in this study that God has a lot to say. The Bible has a lot to say about this word envy, both in the New Testament and the Old Testament. Now, I've been pretty much keeping my study on these works of the flesh contained only in the New Testament. I have not really gotten into looking at the Old Testament usage of this of these words. And of course, there are, like adultery and fornication, you know, God talks about them extensively in the Old Testament. But I only wanted to look at the New Testament usage of these Greek words to try to keep our study as condensed as possible and not have it run on forever. But in this study, I think I will take a look at some of the passages where God uses the word envy in the Old Testament. So first, let's look at this word that's translated as envyings in Galatians chapter 5, verse 21, Strong's number G5355. Now, there's also a related word, G5354, and that's the verb form. And that that word is in Galatians 5 and verse 26, where it says, "Let us not be desirous of vain glory." And that's what envy, we're going to see, has a lot to do with. It has to do with vain glorying, you know, about ourselves, provoking one another and envying, provoking one another, envying one another. And that word envying is 5354. It's the same exact word. It's just the verb form. 5355 is the noun form. 5355 is used 8 times translated as envy and 1 time translated as envyings, plural. Okay, so we can, the first place I want to look to get an idea of, and there are several verses we're going to look at because God gives us many verses to really give us an idea of what this word envy really means. And we all know, you know, basically what the word envy means. We it's a word that's very common in our language, but we want to look at God's use of the word envy so that we can see how God is talking to us and telling us to avoid this sin, to turn from this sin. So let's start off by looking at Matthew chapter 27, verses 17 and 18. Look at Matthew chapter 27, verses 17 and 18. And you know, before I get there, let me just go back. I wanted to look at, and I forgot about this, when we looked at this idea of vainglory that we just read in Galatians 5:26. Now, vainglory is something that the Pharisees, the Jewish leaders, were obsessed with. They were obsessed with vainglory. And let's just start off by looking at Matthew chapter 23, Matthew 23, verses 2 to 7. And this is, we'll start with verse 1, Matthew 23, verse 1. "Then spake Jesus to the multitude and to his disciples, saying, The scribes and the Pharisees sit in Moses' seat. All therefore whatsoever they bid you observe, that observe and do. But do not ye after their works. For they say, and do not. For they bind heavy burdens and grievous to be borne, and lay them on men's shoulders, but they themselves will not move them with one of their fingers. But all their works they do for to be seen of men. They make broad their phylacteries, and enlarge the borders of their garments, and love the uppermost rooms at the feast, and the chief seats in the synagogues, and greetings in the markets, and to be called of men, Rabbi, Rabbi." You see, this was something that the Jewish leaders were obsessed with. And unfortunately, during the church age, and as I've brought up many times as I've gone through this study, the church was guilty of many of the same exact sins that the nation of Israel was guilty of. And this is one of them. Going through the very beginning of the church age, we can look at the history of the Catholic Church and how they got so involved with politics. And it was all about envy, desiring the praise of men, desiring, you know, to be followed by men, to be rewarded of men, to be, you know, to have men's admiration.
You see, and that's really what this was all about. It was about the admiration of men, and that's what envy has to do with. It has to do with the, envy is often translated as jealousy. You know, we see someone else have something that we want. You know, we want to be just like that. We want to, and that's the key phrase, we want to be, you know, something that we at the present time are not. We want to be like this person. We want to have the praise and admiration of men like this person does. You know, and during the church age, and even, you know, up to our present day, you know, we see the religious leaders, you know, especially of these mega churches, that's what they want. They want to preach a gospel, even though it's a false gospel. They want to preach a gospel that the people love, that the people want to hear. Why? So that they could be admired and held up by men, and also that they would be revered by men to the point where they would have lots and lots of money, you know, and they'd be able to live luxurious lives off of the gospel, off of the selling of the gospel. Okay, so let's start off looking at this word envy. Let's look at Matthew chapter 27 now. We're in the book of Matthew, just page a little bit forward to Matthew chapter 27, and we're going to read verses 17 and 18. And we read there, therefore, this is Matthew 27, verse 17. Therefore, when they were gathered together, Pilate said unto them, whom will ye that I release to you, Barabbas or Jesus, which is called Christ? For he knew that for envy they had delivered him. For envy. That's why the Jews were persecuting Christ, as God is saying. They envied him. They envied the way the people listened to him and followed him and believed him, even though he was teaching something contrary to what the Pharisees and the scribes and the Sadducees were teaching. The people loved him and they were following him, and the Jews envied that. Oh, they so wanted that for themselves, but they were filled with envy and jealousy to the point where eventually it became, it outworked in them killing the Lord Jesus Christ. And that passage in Matthew 27, 17 and 18 is also repeated in the Gospel of Mark. We're not going to read that, but in Mark 15, verses 9 and 10. So again, I said there's many verses we're going to look at where this word envy is used. So let's move forward now, and we're going to move forward to Philippians chapter 1. And we'll start Philippians chapter 1. I want to read verse 15. We'll start in verse 14. Philippians 1, 14. And many of the brethren in the Lord, waxing confident by my bonds, are much more bold to speak the word without fear. Some indeed preach Christ even of envy and strife. And there's our word envy there, 53, 55. Some indeed preach Christ even of envy and strife, and some also of goodwill. Now, what does it mean to preach Christ of envy and strife? Well, we read a lot in the Bible. We're going to look at some other verses where it talks about strife of words. So these people were preaching the gospel to build up strife. They were preaching the gospel maybe in a way to contradict Paul, you know, or maybe in a way to get people riled up against Paul. They were preaching the things that Paul was teaching because they envied Paul. They envied the way people were following Paul, just the way the Jews envied the people that were following Jesus. So the Jews envied these people that were following Paul, so they started preaching the same thing that Paul was teaching, because they only so that they would be envied by men. And that led to strife and confusion. See, but there were also some that preached Christ of goodwill. It says in verse 16, the one preach Christ of contention, not sincerely, contention, supposing to add affliction to my bonds. See, they were preaching Christ of contention to try to make things worse for Paul. That really was their motive, because they were jealous of Paul. They envied Paul. So they were trying to preach the word in a way that would rile up the people and have them turn against Paul. But the other of love, you know, we've seen, I remember back in 1994,
you know, the churches would talk about the things that Mr. Camping was teaching. And I remember in the church I was at, they even spent the whole Sunday going through the book 1994. Can you imagine? In one hour, they critiqued the whole book 1994 and proved that it was all false. All in 1 hour. Isn't that amazing? Boy, you know, the churches can accomplish so much that the rest of us struggle to accomplish in not hours, but days. So they preach Christ of envy, and, you know, they preach Christ to be looked up and admired by men. You know, and this is a basic desire of all men in the flesh. We want the praise of men. To be a religious leader not only can afford admiration, but in many cases, the allure is that it can be lucrative. You see, pastors and preachers will deny this, but their works and their lifestyle say something different. Okay, so let's go to the next verse I want to look at, and that's in 1 Timothy chapter 6. And we're going to read 1 Timothy chapter 6 and verses 3 to 10. 1 Timothy chapter 6, and we'll start in verse 3. It says, "If any man teach otherwise and consent not to wholesome words, even the words of our Lord Jesus Christ, and to the doctrine which is according to godliness, he is proud, knowing nothing, but doting about questions and strifes of words, whereof cometh envy, strife, railings, evil surmisings, perverse disputings of men of corrupt minds, and destitute of the truth, supposing that gain is godliness. From such withdraw thyself." And boy, is there a mouthful in this verse here. Doting about questions, you know, we had read in our last study about, I forget where the verse is right now, but it says, I hear that there are divisions among you, and if there are divisions, there must be heresies, you see? And that's what's happening over here. When he says, if a man teach not according to the words of the Lord Jesus Christ, he is doting about questions and strifes of words. And this is, again, what took place during the entire church age, which led to the many different denominations of Christianity that we have today. It's men of corrupt minds, men that are not saved, because that's what it means to be a man of corrupt mind. Because remember, in Jeremiah 17:9, says the heart of man is deceitful above all things and desperately wicked. Who can know it? Those are the men of corrupt minds, men that are dead in sin. They're unsaved. And there were many of them that were religious leaders during the church age. And they would look at the Bible and understand it in their own wisdom, their own interpretation, with their own mind. This is what I think that it means. And another man would look at it and say, "Oh, no, this is what I think it means." And another man would look at it and say, "Oh, you're both wrong. This is what it means." You know, a good example of that is, you know, the subject of baptism. You know, I remember all the arguments when I was actually in the Baptist church, and, you know, it definitely has to be by immersion. You have to be baptized by immersion. And the other churches would teach, you know, the Presbyterian churches would teach, no, sprinkling, you know, and they put so much weight on that because they thought baptism was so important to salvation, that physical baptism was really necessary to be saved. So it was really important to get the method down just right. Is it sprinkling or is it immersion? And you know, that was the whole, when it talks about here, strifes of words, which cometh envy and strife and railings and evil surmisings, perverse disputings of men of corrupt minds. That's what we had taking place in the church age. And again, you notice how God has taken all these works of the flesh and tying it into the gospel, tying it into the churches and the Jewish leaders, tying it into the outward representations of the kingdom of God. So let's go on from here. The next verse I want to look at is Titus chapter 3. We'll look at Titus chapter 3.
In Titus chapter 3, we'll read verses 1 to 3. And it says there, "Put them in mind to be subject to principalities and powers, to obey magistrates, to be ready to every good work, to speak evil of no man, to be no brawlers, but gentle, showing meekness unto all men. For we ourselves also were sometimes foolish, disobedient, deceived, serving diverse lusts and pleasures, living in malice and envy, hateful and hating one another." You see how this word envy goes together with hateful and hating. They really go hand in hand when you look at the outward working of envy. Envy produces hatred and malice, you see. And it's because, and God is saying, we ourselves, see, all of mankind is bound by this lust of the flesh. You see, you know, when we look at the lust of the flesh, you know, we can look at, let me just say, you know, it's something that, you know, we read about how every man, I think it's in the book of James. Yeah, we'll read that next. Let's go there next, okay? Let's go there next. James chapter 4, verses 1 to 6. Yeah, I wanted to look at this, and that'll help us to explain Titus 3:3. James chapter 4, in verses 1 to 6, and it says there, "From whence come wars and fightings among you? Come they not hence, even of your lusts that war in your members?" See, this is the foundation of sin. "Ye lust and have not, ye kill and desire to have and cannot obtain. Ye fight and war, yet ye have not, because ye ask not. Ye ask and receive not, because ye ask amiss, that you may consume it upon your lust. Ye adulterers and adulteresses, know ye not that friendship with the world is enmity with God? Whosoever therefore will be a friend of the world is the enemy of God." You see, this is where sin originates. It originates in lust. You know, the Bible says, you know, "Let no man say when he sins that he is tempted of God." That's also in the book of James. If you page back to James chapter 1, it starts in verse 12. It says, "Blessed is the man that endureth temptation, for when he is tried, he shall receive the crown of life which the Lord hath promised to them that love him. Let no man say when he is tempted, I am tempted of God. For God cannot be tempted with evil, neither tempteth he any man. But every man is tempted when he is drawn away of his own lust and enticed." You see, this is the origination of sin. It's lust. You know, when Eve looked at that fruit, she lusted after it. Oh, it looks so good. It looks like it would be so good for food to eat and to make one wise. And she lusted after it. She wanted it. She coveted after it, you see. And then it says in verse 15, "Then when lust hath conceived, it bringeth forth sin. And sin, when it is finished, bringeth forth death." That's the end of sin. The wages of sin is death, the Bible says. I think that's in Romans 3:23. The wages of sin is death. See? So when we look at these verses in James chapter 4, and we think about what God is saying in Galatians 5 about the lust, the works of the flesh, the lust of the flesh, we see that, you know, it is lust that keeps men corralled. You know, the Bible says that before we're saved, we're slaves to sin, right? Well, what are we slaves to? We're slaves to the lust of our flesh. You see, it ensnares us. It wraps us up. We can't resist that lust of the flesh, and we can never fulfill the lust of the flesh. You see, unsaved man, and we can all relate to this, before we were saved, we pursue the lust of the flesh. We want to fulfill that lust of the flesh, whatever it might be, whether it's money, whether it's sexual relations, whatever it is, but we'll never fulfill it. You'll never be able to get enough. No matter how much you pursue that lust of the flesh, you'll never fulfill it.
And that's the nature of that sin. That's the nature of sin in general. You can't get enough. You never sin so much that you don't want to sin anymore. No, you sin and you sin and you sin. And no matter how much you obtain, you still want more. I think I spoke about this once before. It sticks out in my mind. It's something I read many, many years ago, and I never forgot it. They had asked Nelson Rockefeller. This is going back many years ago. Many of you may not even know who Nelson Rockefeller was. But Nelson Rockefeller was a very wealthy man. Yeah, we've all heard of Rockefeller Center. And they asked Nelson Rockefeller one time, Mr. Rockefeller, how much is enough? Speaking about money, because he had great wealth. Mr. Rockefeller, how much is enough? And his answer was, just a little bit more. Just a little bit more. You see, and that's the nature of the lust of the flesh. It's always just a little bit more. We always want just a little bit more. And we never get it. We never fulfill it. And that's, you know, when we become saved and we become filled with the Spirit of Christ, that's where the warfare starts. The warfare between the spirit and the flesh. Remember we read in Galatians chapter 5, for the flesh lusts against the spirit and the spirit against the flesh. And these two are contrary, one to the other, so that ye cannot do that which you would. You see, because they're contrary, they're against each other. Mr. Campion used to always say, we live in a body that lusts after sin. And that's exactly what it is. Our fleshly body continues to lust after sin, but God, by his mercy, fills us with his spirit. Now, I can't explain how that physically happens. How are we indwelt by the Spirit of Christ? It's not something that you can feel. You know, it's not something that you can see, although, you know, there are many today and they want some kind of an outward manifestation that they're filled with the Spirit. They want to fall over backwards and be slain with the Spirit, or they want to speak in tongues, or they want to be healed by some faith healer. They want some kind of outward manifestation that they have the Spirit. But in reality, there is none. But the outward manifestation of the Spirit of God indwelling you is your desire to want to know the Word of God. We read the Word of God and we are intrigued by it. It grips us. It grips us. And we just want to know more and more and more. And we're fascinated by it, especially in this day when God is opening up the Scriptures and giving us so much knowledge, and we're starting to understand things that were never before understood. It just captivates us. We can't get enough of it. And that is what I believe it means to be indwelt by the Spirit. Remember, Jesus said, the words I speak to you, they are spirit and they are life. That's John 6:63, I believe. The words I speak to you, they are spirit and they are life. And that's how God works in the life of his elect. He works through the Word of God. So as we're battling this lust of the flesh and we're trying to keep the body under and bring it into subjection, what is the tool that we're using to do that? We're using the whole Word of God. The armor of God is the Word of God, the sword of the Spirit. And that sword of the Spirit is our weapon against the lust of the flesh. The lust of the flesh says, do this. And in our mind and in our spirit, the Word of God says, no, you know, you don't want to do that. You don't want to do that. You want to turn from that. And then we will find ourselves praying to God, Lord, help me. Lord, help me to turn from this sin. Okay, so let's move on. So we've looked at, I think there was one more verse I wanted to look at, and that's in 1 Peter chapter 2. We're going to read 1 Peter 2 verses 1 to 3 and then 11 and 12. 1 Peter 2, 1 to 3. 1 Peter 2 chapter 2 verses 1 to 3, I'm sorry. Wherefore, laying aside all malice and all guile and hypocrisies and envies, and all evil speakings. And again, you see how God puts all these words together numerous times, these words that we find in Galatians 5:20. God joins all these words together because they go hand in hand. They're all part of this fleshly lust, and they're all sins that really go together. They go one breeds another, and then that one breeds another.
you know, and it just is strife breeds variance, and variance breeds emulations and envy breeds

tasted that the Lord is gracious. And there we see again our word envies the first verse, laying aside all malice and all guile and hypocrisies and envies and evil speakings. And see how these all go together, malice, guile, hypocrisies, evil speakings. And, you know, we can see that, you know, so rampantly in the world today. It's prevalent everywhere. It's prevalent everywhere. You know, that's why it says, you know, in James, where it says, where the wars come from, they come from your lust. That's where the wars that we have in the world today come from. The countries, they see other countries or other peoples with things that they desire. It usually has to do with money and power. And that's where the wars come from. They want what these other people have, you know, because that's the nature of man. They just want more and more and more and more. They never get enough. Okay, so as I said before, you know, that was the, all the verses that we looked at so far were where the words 53:55 are used. And that's the word that we're looking at in Galatians 5:20, envy. And so let's look, as I said before, the word G2205 and 2206, those are also translated as envy. So you would say, well, why does God use two different words in Galatians 5 to describe envy? Well, the word we're looking at, that we were looking at, 53:55, is only translated as envy. And it's usually talking about that feeling or emotional quality of envy, that feeling of envy. It's a sin, the sin of envy. The next word that's translated as envy, G2205, which we had looked at previously, that's the word, G2205 is the word that's translated as emulations in Galatians, and it's only translated as emulations in Galatians 5:20. It's never translated as emulations in any other place in the Bible, only in Galatians 5:20. We saw that that word emulations is translated as zeal 6 times, envyings 5 times, indignation 2 times, envy 1 time, fervent mind, jealousy, and emulation all 1 time. So it's translated as a bunch of different words, and I would describe it as 53:55 is envy. 2205 is kind of like the outworking of that envy. It's envy in motion. It's envy when it gets to the point where now it's affecting our actions. That's the best I can come up with trying to describe that word. So we had looked at this word previously, and I don't want to spend a lot of time on it, but let's look at a couple of verses. We might have looked at these earlier, but let's look at them again. We'll start out with Acts chapter 7 and verse 9. Acts chapter 7 and verse 9. Acts chapter 7 and verse 9. And this is talking about Joseph and his brothers. And we're going to look at this verse a little later also. When Joseph's brothers sold him into slavery, when they sold him to the Ishmaelites. And it says, and the patriarchs, moved with envy, sold Joseph into Egypt. Moved with envy. That was why the brothers sold Joseph into Egypt. You know, as long as we're talking about that, let's look. I have a reference for where that is in the Old Testament. Might as well go there now. Let's go to Genesis chapter 37. Genesis 37 verses 3 to 11. Genesis chapter 37 and verses 3 to 11. Now Israel loved Joseph more than all his children, because he was the son of his old age, and he made him a coat of many colors. And when his brethren saw that their father loved him more than all his brethren, they hated him and could not speak peaceably unto him, because they envied Joseph, because he was loved more of his father than they were. They envied him. And remember, Joseph is a type of Christ. And just the way the Pharisees delivered Christ up to be crucified because of envy, so the brethren, Joseph's brethren, finally sold him into slavery because of envy. The envy and hatred go hand in hand here. So continue.

0: Continuing in Genesis 37, verse 5, it says, "And Joseph dreamed a dream, and he told it his brethren, and they hated him yet the more. And he said unto them, Hear, I pray you, this dream which I have dreamed. For behold, we were binding sheaves in the field, and lo, my sheaf arose and also stood upright. And behold, your sheaves stood round about and made obeisance to my sheaf." And his brethren said to him, "Shalt thou indeed reign over us? Or shalt thou indeed have dominion over us?" And they hated him yet the more for his dreams and for his words. And he dreamed yet another dream and told it his brethren and said, "Behold, I have dreamed a dream more. And behold, the sun and the moon and the 11 stars made obeisance to me." And he told it to his father and to his brethren. And his father rebuked him and said unto him, "What is this dream that thou hast dreamed? Shall I and thy mother and thy brethren indeed come and bow down ourselves to thee, to the earth?" And his brethren envied him. But his father observed the saying. The brethren envied him more because they envied him because, number one, his father loved him more than he loved them. And number two, that he was dreaming a dream. And I think the brethren, they knew this dream was from God. That's why they envied him. I'm surmising that, but that's what I would say, that they kind of had a feeling, well, for whatever reason, they envied him because of the dream, and they hated him even more because of the dream, because he was saying that his brethren would bow down and worship him. So we see how this word envy is used by God. It's used extensively in the Bible, and it's a sin that we really need to be aware of, because the Bible says, the spirit in us lusteth to envy. That's actually in James 4. We read that earlier, how the spirit in us lusteth to envy. What does it mean when God says the spirit that is in us lusteth to envy? Well, it means that we desire, we crave to envy. Isn't that amazing? We lust to envy. We lust to be desirous of other people, of other things, to have what we have not. We crave it. We become jealous when other people have something that we want and we can't have it. That's why it says, you know, let me go back there again to James chapter 4. You lust and you have not. James chapter 4, where it says, from whence come wars and fightings, even of your lust that war in your members? You lust and you have not. Ye kill and desire. And then in verse 5 it says, do ye think that the scripture saith in vain, the spirit that dwelleth in us lusteth to envy? See, and that's what I'm talking about. Our spirit, our very, very nature, lust to envy. Now, we're looking at these verses here. This is, again, we're looking at now this other word, G2205, that we looked at before with the word emulations. We can look at one other place where this word is used, which I want to cover, because the word envy, especially the word that's translated as emulations, is also used in a good way. And we can look at used in a good way both in the Old Testament and in the New Testament. So let's look at 1 Corinthians chapter 12 and verse 31. 1 Corinthians 12:31, it says, but covet earnestly the best gifts. And this, you know, again, let's start off with verse 29. Actually, we'll start with verse 28. 1 Corinthians chapter 12, verse 28. And God hath set some in the church, first apostles, secondarily prophets, thirdly teachers, after that miracles, then gifts of healings, helps, governments, diversities of tongues. Are all apostles? Are all prophets? Are all teachers? Are all workers of miracles? Have all the gifts of healing? Do all speak with tongues? Do all interpret? But covet earnestly the best gifts, and yet I show unto you a more excellent way. And then it goes into chapter 13, where God speaks about love. The more excellent way is love, or as in the King James, it translates it as charity. But, you know, I wanted to read these verses here in 1 Corinthians chapter 12, because, you know, these are the verses that these signs and wonder churches, that they love to read these. They read these verses, they say, see, have all the gifts of healing, do all speak with tongues. You know, it's still happening today, the gifts of healings and diversities of tongues. It's still happening today. These are the things that God is speaking about. And yet they fail to study all the scripture, all the Bible, to see that what they're doing is basically adding to the word of God. Because they're saying when they speak in tongues, that it's the utterances of the Spirit. And if it's the utterances of the Spirit, it's the word of God. So they're adding to the word of God. But they'll deny that. They'll deny it vehemently. But that's the truth, my friends. That's the truth. All of that speaking in tongues and those signs and miracles, that's all false. God is not doing that today at all. God is only working through his word. That's the way God works today. So I want to look at this word in the Old Testament. The Old Testament word for envy is very much like the New Testament word that's translated as emulations. The Old Testament word for envy is usually translated as jealousy. But let's look at Psalm 69 and verse 9, and we'll get a verse that is re-quoted again in the New Testament, so will give us a better idea. Psalm 69 and verse 9, and we read there, and this is speaking of the Lord Jesus. It says, "For the zeal of thine house hath eaten me up, and the reproaches of them that reproacheth thee are fallen upon me." So we read that verse, and it sounds very familiar because that verse is repeated in the New Testament in the Gospel of John. Let's read John chapter 2. John chapter 2 in verses 13 to 17. And we read there, we'll start in verse 12. We'll start in verse 11. It says, "This beginning of miracles did Jesus in Cana of Galilee, and manifested forth his glory, and his disciples believed on him. After this he went down to Capernaum, he and his mother, and his brethren, and his disciples, and they continued there not many days. And the Jews' Passover was at hand, and Jesus went up to Jerusalem, and found in the temple those that sold oxen and sheep and doves, and the changers of money sinning. And when he had made a scourge of small cords, he drove them all out of the temple, and the sheep and the oxen, and poured out the changers' money, and overthrew the tables, and said unto them that sold doves, Take these things hence, and make not my father's house a house of merchandise. And his disciples remembered, that it was written, The zeal of thine house had eaten me up." Now that word zeal is the same word that's translated as emulations in Galatians 5:20. It's also translated as envy. See, but in this case, it's a good thing. It's the envy of the things of God's house, the zeal of God's house. And that's what Christ was doing. He would, you know, and this is something that, you know, really, when we look at how this word G, it's the word G2205 that's translated as G2205 that's translated as envy. It's also translated as zeal or zealously affect. Well, we read 1 Corinthians 12:31, covet earnestly, and that's where one of these places where the word is used. This word 2205, G2205, is translated as zeal in several places, but one place I want to look at is in 2 Corinthians chapter 7, verses 10 and 11. 2 Corinthians chapter 7, verses 10 and 11. And it says, "Therefore, godly sorrow worketh repentance to salvation, not to be repented of, but the sorrow of the world worketh death. For behold, this selfsame thing, that ye sorrowed after a godly sort, what carefulness it wrought in you, yea, what clearing of yourselves, yea, what indignation, yea, what fear, yea, what vehement desire, What zeal, and that's our word, G2205. Yea, what revenge, in all things you have approved yourselves to be clear in this matter. So there is, as it says, how Jesus was the zeal of his father's house has eaten them up. The zeal or the envy that we have has to be concerning the things of God. We have to be envious or jealous of the things of God, the truth of the Word of God, and basically speak against the many false doctrines that the world believes today. We have to be envious or jealous or zealous for the truth of the Word of God and rebuke those who are teaching falsehoods. I want to just close out by looking at a couple of more verses to show the use of this word envy in the Old Testament. And we're going to read through these quick. I'm not going to do a lot of explaining, but I just want to read through these verses. We'll start in Proverbs chapter 23 and verse 17. And we read there, "Let not thine heart envy sinners. Let not your heart envy sinners, but be thou in the fear of Jehovah all the day long." Don't envy sinners. Don't look at sinners and say, "Oh, I wish I had what they had." We can look at Psalm 73 and verse 3. While we're speaking of this, this is that Psalm of Asaph. Psalm 73 and verse 3. And we read there, "For I was envious at the foolish when I saw the prosperity of the wicked." And we can easily fall into that sin. There are many, many wicked that are extremely prosperous in this world. They are loaded with money, and they seem like they have all of the ease of this life and, the adulation of men, the praise of men. They have money. They have power. And very easy to look at that and say, "Wow, wouldn't I love to have those things?" Because that's the lust of the flesh. Remember, Mr. Camping said, we live in a body that lusts after sin, but the spirit inside of us will fight against that, you see? And what does Asaph say in Psalm 73, verse 21? He goes, "Thus my heart was grieved, and I was pricked in my reins. So foolish was I and ignorant. I was as a beast before thee." You see, when Asaph wakes up, verse 19 of Psalm 73, we start in verse 18. When Asaph wakes up, he says in verse 17, let's start in verse 16. "When I thought to notice, it was too painful for me until I went into the sanctuary of God. Then understood I their end. Surely thou didst set them in slippery places. Thou castest them down into destruction. How they are brought into desolation, as in a moment. They are utterly consumed with terrors, as a dream when one awaketh. O Lord, when thou awakest, thou shalt despise their image. Thus my heart was grieved, and I was pricked in my reins. So foolish was I and ignorant. I was as a beast before thee." You see, and that's the reaction that we have to have when we look at envy and that sin rears its ugly head in our lives. We can't be envious at the fools. We cannot be envious at the wicked. We cannot desire the things of this world. We have to desire and be envious of the things of God, of the Word of God. I'm going to read one last verse, Isaiah chapter 59 and verse 17. And this will be our last verse, and then we'll close. Isaiah chapter 59 and verse 17, it says, "For he put on righteousness as a breastplate, and an helmet of salvation upon his head, and he put on the garments of vengeance for clothing, and was clad with zeal as a cloak." And that word zeal is the same word in the Old Testament that's also translated as envy. He was clad with zeal as a cloak. The zeal was a good zeal. It was a zeal for the Word of God. So we'll close there. Thank you so much for listening. And we'll continue with our study going through the works of the flesh in Galatians chapter 5 in our next housetop study. Thank you.
1: 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We hope you enjoyed our program, and remember Luke 12:3, which tells us, "Therefore, whatsoever ye have spoken in darkness shall be heard in the light, and that which ye have spoken in the ear in closets shall be proclaimed upon the housetops."

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Now we come to learning about Assyria. When we search the Bible, we find that Assyria, like Babylon, represents the kingdom of Satan, or the kingdom of this world. God raised up the Assyrians as a rod of his anger to inflict punishment upon his rebellious people of Israel, the 10 tribes in the north, whose capital was Samaria. We read about that in Isaiah 10, verse 5. O Assyrian, the rod of mine anger, and the staff in their hand is mine indignation. I will send him against an hypocritical nation, and against the people of my wrath will I give him a charge, to take the spoil, and to take the prey, and to tread them down like the mire of the streets. So it was the Assyrians that defeated Israel in the north and overcame them in 709 BC. This assault by the Assyrians against Israel spiritually teaches the same thing as the Babylonian assault against Judah. When God brought the Babylonians against Judah, he raised up that fierce nation to bring judgment against the rebellious people of Judah. They were the rod of God's anger. These are both figures of God's judgment against the apostate church when the church age ended, which began on May 21, 1988. We can see that God used the Assyrians as an instrument of judgment to destroy Israel in the north. But then we read in the book of Isaiah that they went beyond that. Let's read Isaiah 37:10. Thus shall ye speak to Hezekiah king of Judah, saying, Let not thy God, in whom thou trusted, deceive thee, saying, Jerusalem shall not be given into the hand of the king of Assyria. Behold, thou hast heard what the kings of Assyria have done to all lands by destroying them utterly. And shalt thou be delivered? This was a spokesman from Assyria addressing Hezekiah and the people of Jerusalem, warning them that they should not be deceived into thinking that Jerusalem would not be given into the hand of the Assyrians. Assyria had already destroyed several nations, including Israel in the north, and as we noted, this was a picture of God bringing judgment on the corporate church. The king of Assyria and the Assyrian army showed themselves to be proud and arrogant because they had been victorious in conquering many nations. This relates to the beast in Revelation 13. He rose out of the sea and was worshipped by everyone whose name was not written in the Lamb's Book of Life. All the nations came under his rule. We read about that in Revelation 13, 7 and 8. The beast was Satan, who had been loosed at the time of the Great Tribulation, and he overcame all the nations, including the outward representation of the kingdom of God on earth, the New Testament churches. Therefore, he was puffed up in his pride and arrogance. You can reference Isaiah 14, 13, and 14 for that. In Isaiah 37, after God raised up Assyria to bring judgment against the hypocritical nation, and accomplish the judgment upon the corporate body of Israel. Then they came against Judah. But it is a different picture. It is as if Satan and his emissaries had accomplished the judgment on the corporate body, and then they were attempting to bring judgment upon the spiritual body of God's elect. And we find that God will not allow it. In this account, King Hezekiah is a type of Christ, and Jerusalem is a picture of the elect, or Jerusalem above. And you can read about Jerusalem above in Galatians 4:26. So the people of Jerusalem were on the verge of destruction, but God entered the fight. Notice that Hezekiah and the people of Jerusalem did not fight. They woke up early in the morning, and the angel of the Lord, who is the Lord Jesus Christ, had smote 185,000 Assyrians, an enormous number of soldiers that were destroyed. That account can be referenced in Isaiah 37:36. This army had been round about Jerusalem, and they would have destroyed it. They were an experienced army that had won many battles,
but they were as nothing against the Lord. And so it is that the kingdom of Satan, typified by the nation of Assyria, seeks to destroy Christ and his people, but they shall never prevail and will be destroyed. As referenced in Revelation 12, verse 17, and Matthew 16, verse 18. We thank you for joining us for this audio reading of 50 Types and Figures Found in the Bible here on eBible Fellowship.

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1: Right. Welcome back. Gary's not here at the moment to introduce the program, so I'll just give a short introduction. So last two episodes, we've been going over the timeline and just going through showing the different proofs and how to lay out the timeline. And so we'll just pick up pretty much from where we left off and go from there. We don't know how many episodes we'll do. Maybe we'll keep going through the whole timeline, but as of right now, we'll see where it goes. But yeah, today we'll get into that, and maybe also get into showing certain dates like 1994 and 2011, and why, you know, in the world's eyes, those dates passed, and they see it as a, you know, failed dates, or it basically disproves the timeline, and we'll be showing how, you know. In a lot of ways, just like a lot of doctrines in the Bible, we see through a glass darkly, you know, but now we're living in a time where God's really opened up his word. He's made things plain upon tables. And so it's allowing us to see a bigger picture. You know, we kind of have bits and pieces, but once you have the full puzzle, then you see the significance and the importance of dates that have passed, like 1994 and 2011. And that shouldn't be used as a means to basically, because they didn't happen as we supposed, the means to disprove the timeline, you know, or to think future dates like 2033 would not be of significance. And so we'll eventually get to those dates, but we could talk about that for a little bit too. But with that said, I'll pass. Yeah,
2: essentially, the whole, in case we haven't mentioned it before, the whole reason we are spending so much time on the biblical calendar of history is really to get to the end, is really to find out what God has sealed up, you know, for our time of the end, but to show us when the Great Tribulation began. That is a key biblical timeline, when the Great Tribulation ended, when Judgment Day began, and now we are looking to the end of Judgment Day. So this is the reason why it is so important that we spend the time that we're spending going over the biblical calendar. It isn't just to fill ourselves up with knowledge of saying, hey, I figured out the calendar. I figured out when creation happened. I figured out when the flood happened. No, everything has a purpose pointing to the end. So that's really the whole point of us doing these studies, these programs, so that we can finally understand and proclaim. And again, this is because God has allowed us to understand, and because he's allowed us to understand, we've had a commandment to proclaim once we understood. You know, prior to May 21, 2011, God refers to us as watchmen. You know, the watchmen were watching in the scriptures, and when they saw the date of May 21, 2011 coming, that's equivalent to what the Bible refers to as the sword coming. And when the watchman sees or saw the sword coming, he was to blow the trumpet and warn the people. And spiritually, that's what God's people did. They went out into all the world and they warned the people. Judgment Day is coming. Judgment Day is coming. May 21, 2011. It was proclaimed all over the world. And this was a message that got a lot of people's attention, most of the world's attention. And this was something that we were commanded to do. You know, God used it for his purposes. As we proclaimed this message, the gospel was being proclaimed. And during that time, God was saving a great multitude. The Bible refers to them as a great multitude, which no man can number. And that is, our task was not to save anyone. Our task was to preach the gospel. and warning the people was part of preaching the gospel. It was God's task. It's always been God's task to save whom he chose to save. So that's really the purpose of us spending time in the scriptures, looking at calendars, looking at chronologies, looking at people's ages, tying things together, looking at words. And this is really, again, for the purpose of understanding the time of the end. And that's what we've been doing for a long time. Mr. Camping started this many, many years ago, and he's gotten us very far in the timeline of history. And after May 21, 2011, God has opened up more information. And eBible Fellowship has continued that work and built upon that work. And again, God has brought our understanding. He's opened it, and we can finally understand things that we didn't before. And as we understand things, because revelation is progressive, as things are being understood, then they're being proclaimed. And of course, we have learned that we have to be careful how we proclaim things. And we understand that God can always reveal more information. We understand that we cannot look at the scriptures and say, okay, now we finally understand everything. No, I don't think that's ever going to happen. But as God reveals and we understand, then we can proclaim.
1: Mm-hmm. Yep. Salvador and Jordan, do you want to add anything to that?
3: Yeah, it's amazing the amount of information that the Lord has been revealing these last days. And by God's grace, he let us know that, like Mr. Eddie was saying, we ought to reveal it to everybody because it's part of feeding the sheep. And like it says in John chapter 21, so it's ought to make that proclamation and bring it to everybody because we don't know who the sheep are. So we used to bring the message in.
1: Yeah, and one I saw somebody a Facebook post. It was like an atheist group online, and somebody was asking about the timeline, you know, and somebody was saying, you know, not all Christians view the timeline, the 6,000-year timeline. You know, they kind of had this, it was kind of speculative, you know, they didn't really know. And and one of the things I pointed out in the post is, you know, the first thing you notice about God is that he's always timekeeping. And if you look at the Genesis account, which we went over last time, with the celestial bodies, he's keeping track of time through that giant clock. You know, and we've learned too, you know, and maybe we'll get into this later, but we've gone into the more detailed part of the timeline, gets into actual months and days. So right now we're really focused on years, but there's parts of the timeline where we can actually pinpoint, for example, we can pinpoint the date of the Exodus. You know, it wasn't just in 1447 BC, it was actually in the day of Passover was actually March 21st of 1447 BC. So we can actually pinpoint an actual month. And, you know, as we go through the timeline, that was done with like Christ on the cross in 33 AD. You know, we can know that it was on Thursday, March 31st, that he was in the Garden of Gethsemane. And so you can kind of get down to that. And you'll notice too, God will also use time, hours in the New Testament. He doesn't really do that so much in the Old Testament, but when you get to the New Testament, you'll see, you know, it was the third hour of the day or the ninth. And so there it's even getting into more detail, but God's always keeping track of time, you know, and you would think that people would pay more attention to that. Like how the fact that when Jacob entered Egypt, the Pharaoh asked him, how old was he? He said he was 130. You know, do you think he just, you know, looking at, you know, God set that up historically, but that was for us to understand that that's a piece of the timeline that we have to put together in order to lay it all out.
2: Yeah, I think that's really important to understand, especially when somebody's reading the Bible. We naturally tend to read, especially the Old Testament, we naturally tend to read it as a history book. And we want to know what happened in these biblical times. And we might come across a passage like that and not think anything of it. Okay, he asked him how old he was. Okay, well, what's the big deal about that? Nothing important there. Let me keep reading. Okay, and yet, God tells us, okay, every word of God is pure. He is a shield unto them that put their trust in him. 2 Timothy 3:16. All scripture is God breathed. And so when we, and is given for doctrine, mind you, so all scripture, that means that when Pharaoh asked that particular question, it wasn't just a random question. Okay, God obviously moved Pharaoh to ask that question, and that was written and became part of the scriptures. And so God recorded that for a very, very important purpose. Every word of God is important. So when we read it, Mr. Camping taught me this, you always want to ask, why did God put that there? Why did he write it that way? What is God trying to say? What information is he hiding here? Okay. And people don't read it that way because they've been taught by theologians, by other Bible teachers, by pastors perhaps, that God wrote the Bible so that everyone could understand it, so that even a child could understand it. And that is very, very misleading, because that it goes contrary to what the Bible says, or how the Bible says God wrote the Bible. Okay, he wrote it to hide his word. He wrote it so that people would have to search out his word, or search out what was hidden, and come to an understanding. That's very different from saying, oh yeah, God wrote the Bible so that even a child could understand it.
1: Yeah, and also I just remember going through his old timeline series, and he was always he was so careful, you know, just looking for every detail that he could find, you know, mm-hmm. in every word. And that's what you have to do, is you kind of have to, you have to be a detective, you know, when going through the Bible. And and really what I realize is Christians don't really see the Bible as a mystery book, you know, where you have to be a detective and really look carefully at all the details. You know, they just see it as right. like a historical book.
2: A book that's been plainly written for everyone to, because again, what is the thought behind, in the back of the mind? God wants everyone to become saved. Therefore, why would he write a book that nobody could understand? Okay. Mm-hmm. And so you got one faulty premise develops into another. Right. And that goes with doctrine. You begin with one faulty doctrine and you build upon that. Like we have free will. Okay, so let's build upon the doctrine of salvation and upon that doctrine of free will and come up and conclude and say, okay, you can choose to become saved. Okay, God is not going to force you. But because a child, an infant, can't choose Christ, well, they're exempt. Okay, because someone who's mentally handicapped and perhaps an adult can't choose Christ, well, they're exempt too. And so now, this doctrine of free will has built multiple other doctrines to cover their tracks so that they don't have to come up with a biblical reason why not everyone can freely choose Christ, because obviously an infant or someone who's in the womb can't do that, you know. But someone who can understand, well, they have to make, they have to understand the gospel, come to a logical decision of what they've heard, and then choose A or B. And then after they've chosen A or B, then they can continue and then get baptized and then do everything else, you know, that they've been taught to do in order to complete the salvation. But again, they have to create multiple other doctrines in order to compensate for the shortcomings of their existing doctrine.
1: Mm-hmm. And the timeline itself is a doctrine. You know, going through the timeline, right. It's a teaching. It's not just a matter of laying out historical dates, like Eddie was saying, for fun, just to, out of curiosity. You know, it really does teach. And that's the part we're going to get into with the timeline, too, is not just laying it out historically, but you start to see the spiritual meaning of numbers. Like God, obviously, numbers have spiritual meaning, right? But yeah, like God owns the cattle upon 1,000 hills, it says in the Psalms. That number spiritual. He doesn't literally own just 1,000 cattle. I mean, 1,000 hills, right?
2: Right. He owns the cattle on all the hills.
3: And the last time also we were working on the importance of these important words, like Mr. Eddie and Carl were saying, that it's like Kara Shem, that the importance of how to find these doctrines and getting in the right track as well, not just going back what somebody else is saying, but actually we're trying to find
1: that's what's interesting, is that all throughout history someone might say, well, why couldn't this timeline have been laid out before, and it wasn't due to obviously any wisdom or intelligence somebody had, like Mr. Camping. It was just God, it was his timing. But also there's a specific clue that he hadn't allowed. And it's actually a relatively simple one, you know, once you understand it. But it was just hidden there all along. And that's the charisim that Salvador is mentioning.
2: There's a chronology book that I read a couple of years ago. I was trying to compare it to the one Mr. Camping had designed and developed. And after it basically, it was incorrect because it looked at the word begat always as a direct father-son relationship. It dismissed, it talked about the Canaan in the book of Luke, but it dismissed it. I can't remember exactly how it dismissed it, but as not relevant to the actual timeline from the book of Genesis. That was its way of addressing it, not ignoring it. But what I thought was interesting was that somewhere in the book, maybe near the end of the book, after the chronology was completed, it made a statement. It said that apart from divine revelation, this is as close as you're going to get to an accurate rendering of the biblical chronology. And I thought that was interesting because that's exactly what has taken place in the time of the end. As God has opened up the scriptures, like he said in the book of Daniel, that is what we would refer to as divine revelation. God opening up the scriptures and giving us understanding is essentially divine revelation, because God always commanded us to search the scriptures. And as we're searching the scriptures and God opens up the timing where understanding would be increased, well, then the result of that is increased understanding. We're going to look at something that we've looked at many times before and say, huh, oh, okay, I see that. We're going to pay attention to a passage that we've never paid attention to and say, oh, look, I've read that 1,000 times and I'm just now noticing it, what it really means. Okay. And that really is the way that God opens up our understanding. He doesn't speak to us in our ear and say, hey, you know, like he spoke to the prophets. He speaks through the Bible and he teaches through the Bible. He guides us through the Bible. So as we're searching the scriptures, like he commanded us to always do, well, then God opens up our understanding. He opens up the wisdom of the true child of God, and we're able to understand things that other people prior to us could not understand. And that is, again, like Carl said, not due to how smart we are. We're certainly not theologians, but it just has to do with the time that we're living in.
3: And also I'm a visual learner, but that's why when Carl makes this demonstration when he shares his screen, it's actually really helpful because actually we can follow and come to learn all these doctrines and learn a lot.
1: Yeah. Yeah. I know some people like lists, which we do have. If somebody's interested in just looking at the different dates, they can click the timeline dates here. But to pick up where we left off, we got into this idea of overlapping patriarchs, and that's when we correctly understand this is when the charism clue is used. And so in the case of Adam and Seth, it's used in the case of Seth and Enos. And every timeline layout, whether it's the Jewish timeline or the Hebrew timeline or also the Usher's timeline, you know, they get this right. But this is the first mistake that they make, is they assume that this begat is an immediate father-son. So this is the, when you understand this and you apply the charism clue to only anytime it's used, you keep the generations together. And anytime it's not used, you separate the two generations. And now we'll get into the two exceptions. But basically following that pattern, that gets us all throughout the timeline up until we get to the flood and beyond that. So
2: now, and you mentioned in the beginning of the program that, you know, we haven't gotten around to talk about days how the Bible separates those. We're mainly focusing on years, but maybe we should do that, before you actually get into the timeline. I got a couple of passages here.
1: Yeah.
2: So I have some notes that I made on the biblical calendars. I was going through it, and one of them was basically a question that I wanted to answer, and it was, okay, well, how many hours are in a day? And the reason I ask that is because there's many people have always come up with different reasons why the Earth is probably millions of years old. You know, they say, oh, well, a day didn't necessarily need to be 24 hours, or it could have been. They're always trying to find ways to harmonize the Bible with modern science, okay? Because obviously modern science has, in their estimation, a lot of weight, a lot of credibility. And so naturally, they believe the Bible has a lot of credibility, and they want to try to figure out how they both fit together, okay? So a day could have been, hey, a day could have been 1,000 years, right? That's what the Bible says. Or they say an actual day didn't necessarily, or was probably not 24 hours in length. And yet, so these are questions that we definitely want to see if the Bible answers for us. And when we talk about a day, well, we want to make sure that the Bible, or that we only go to the Bible for our response, not scientific evidence or scientific theories. What does the Bible say? Does the Bible give us an answer to that? And Jesus answers this question for us in John chapter 11, verse 9. He says, Jesus answered, are there not 12 hours in the day? So now as we keep reading, you're going to realize that he's not talking about 12 hours in a 24-hour period, what we would refer to normally as a day, but because he's going to distinguish it, a day from the night. It says, if any man walk in the day, he stumbleth not, because he seeth the light of this world. But if a man walk in the night. So now we can see a clear distinction between what he's referring to as a day versus the night. Okay, one half of a period for a whole day, he's referring to as a 12-hour day. So he's the one making the distinction here between 12 hours during the day and then the night. So the strong implication, obviously, is that if there's 12 hours in the day, there's also 12 hours in the night. And then, again, I just mentioned 2 Peter chapter 3, verse 8, where somebody would say, well, the Bible says that to God a day could be 1,000 years. Okay, that's 2 Peter chapter 3, verse 8. But, beloved, be not ignorant of this one thing, that one day with the Lord is as 1,000 years, and 1,000 years as one day. And so what do people do? Well, let's take that, and let's apply it where we want to apply it. And so what the first thing they do is they want to apply it to creation, okay? That the seven-day creation period could have been 7,000 or 6,000 years in length. But the Bible won't allow that. Because as we start reading in Genesis 1:1, when we get down to verse 5, God says, and God called the light day, and the darkness he called night. And then God is specifically telling us, and there was evening, and there was morning, the first day. And so God is helping us understand that, okay, this day, what I'm referring to as a day here, the first day, is made up of an evening in the morning. And there's nothing in the scriptures that allow us to take an evening and convert it into 1,000 years. Okay. And so that's one way for us to understand that 2 Peter chapter 3, verse 8, we can't just take it and apply it wherever we want to apply it. Okay. If we applied it to the sixth day, that means that Adam would have been 1,000 years old by the seventh day, right? And yet chapter 5 of Genesis doesn't allow for that. Okay. He lived 130 years. And then he begat Seth. And so when we compare scripture with scripture, we see that the Bible will not allow for anyone to take 2 Peter 3:8, day as with the Lord is as 1,000 years, and apply it however they want and wherever they want. God is very specific on how that's to be applied. And I think we went over that in our last program, that is only used in the context of the flood. And applied to the context of the flood. And so as we, you know, look at everything that the Bible is showing us, we realize, okay, well, at least God is helping us understand how many hours are in a day. It's 24 hours, and it's always been 24 hours. And that's very important, because that means that ever since God established the celestial timekeepers, that nothing has changed. So that's why we can be very confident in understanding the calendar from the very beginning, from Genesis 1:1, when God says in the beginning. Well, obviously, if before the beginning was eternity, so in the beginning, that means that God has started keeping track of time right then and there.
1: Yeah, it's a good point with the 12 hours and the 12 hours a day, 24-hour day. I was going to mention Mr. Campion. He talked about that idea of those trying to convert, assume that the 6 days weren't literal days, you know, and that, you know, there's millions of days. And he basically disproved that idea that you'd have the plants, I think like the light of the sun, they wouldn't have the light of the sun for the first few days. It just didn't make any logical sense to do that. Yeah. It's also, there's no need for God to do that. Because what's amazing is that God's demonstrating his power, that he doesn't need time to make things aged. Like, he didn't need, you know, Adam. Obviously, he created him as a full-grown man. The wine, the water that was turned into wine, he didn't need time there. The ship, there's a ship in the Bible. It says it was immediately at the land. Mm-hmm. You know, if you're ever on a ship, it takes months, you know, to journey across the ocean. There, God clearly was demonstrating he doesn't need time there. He could just make the ship appear right immediately. You know, he didn't need any time.
2: Yeah, everything about the creation shows, you know, that God created his creation with the appearance of having age. Adam wasn't created as a baby. Trees were created to bear fruit, not as seeds. They're, you know, everything, all the animals were created to be able to procreate. And so, and I'm not sure if it was in this program I had talked about it, but I know in another program I mentioned, you know, if you take a scientist and you place them in the garden or you place them at creation and you tell him, okay, well, take a look at all these trees. Take a look at everything around you. Look over there, you see Adam and Eve. Okay, how old do you think this world is? And he'll get out his scientific instruments and he'll start measuring things and he'll start looking at this and looking at that. And he won't say 6 days. You can guarantee that he won't say 6 days. Okay. And yet that's exactly what God is trying to show us. He's trying to show us that the wisdom of the world does nothing to try to understand the wisdom of God. And so, as the scientist is trying to understand what he's looking at, well, he's walking by sight. Okay. And that's the problem. The problem is when we read the Bible, we walk by faith and we see that God said he created the world in 6 days and we believe it because God's word is telling us that. And now most people would probably fault us for that. And, you know, they say, oh, that's circular reasoning. Well, you know, the other side of the coin is, okay, well, you believe what the scientist is telling you because he has the degree, he has the measuring instruments, he has the knowledge, and yet he's wrong. And God designed it that way.
1: Mm-hmm. Yep. Yeah, and it really goes to show it's a test, like in the Bible. It, you know, do you trust God's word, or do you trust the scientist? You know, and because the overwhelming scientists say, mm-hmm. you know, and but yet they want to hang on to the Bible, you know, and Christianity, they somehow have to they want both. They want what the scientists right. are saying. But yeah, when when God unlocked the timeline, it really helped to for us to understand you know, where we are at in time. I mean, to mm-hmm. to the point where we know, you know, that we're the exact year, we're 13,038 years into history. Mm-hmm.
2: The next question I'd like to answer, if I could, is if we understand the Bible teaches us how many hours have always been in a day, well, how many days are in a week? And, you know, we read in creation there are six literal evening mornings, and then God rested on the seventh. And so we understand that makes up a complete week. But if we turn to Leviticus 23:15, God helps us to confirm this understanding. I'll go ahead and read it. It says, Leviticus 23:15 says, "And ye shall count unto you from the morrow after the Sabbath, from that day that ye brought the sheaf of the wave offering, seven Sabbaths shall be complete. Even unto the morrow after the seventh Sabbath shall ye number 50 days." Okay, so God is showing us the day after the seventh Sabbath is the 50th day. Let me keep reading. "And you shall offer a new meat offering unto the Lord." In other words, each Sabbath is 7 days apart. If we're understanding that a week consists of 7 days. Well, the day after the seventh Sabbath, the math would tell us, okay, the day after the 49th day would be the 50th day. Again, this confirms for us that from Sabbath to Sabbath is 7 days. It's a week. And that helps us understand that, you know, we, again, time hasn't changed. Days haven't changed. The length of days, God establishes the length of the week in the Bible. And it's amazing that that's never changed. And then, again, we can look at the next question. Okay, well, how many days are in a month? This is a little bit trickier, I think, because, you know, our calendar is Gregorian. And I think a lot of things were changed in that particular case. But here, you know, when we look at the Bible, it seems to give or seems to allude to the fact that a lot of things are being counted here in 30-day months. And I can give an example. So Genesis chapter 7, verse 11, it says, in the 600th year of Noah's life, in the second month, the 17th day of the month, the same day were all the fountains of the great deep broken up and the windows of heaven were opened. And then Genesis 7:24 says, and the waters prevailed upon the earth 150 days. Let's jump over to Genesis 8:3. And then it says, and the waters returned from off the earth continually. And after the end of the 150 days, the waters were abated. And the ark rested in the seventh month on the 17th day of the month upon the mountains of Ararat. So the 150th day, the Bible is telling us, is the 17th day of the seventh month. Noah entered into the ark on the 17th day of the second month. So 150 days is divided into 5 months that make up, that seem to make up 30 equal calendar days. So, you know, either way, God is showing us that these 5 months break down into 150 days. So that's why I said months are a little bit harder to gauge because, you know, of the language that God uses, it's not as clear. But still, you know, I think God has given us a pretty strong framework for how we're to understand days and what is a week and years even. And I think months, at least for me, is a little bit harder to pinpoint.
1: Mm-hmm. Yeah, and I remember always hearing Mr. Camping talk about the calendars of the Bible, you know, and set like calendars as in plural. Mm-hmm. And when you go through it, you see that like a good example is if you go to Exodus 12, this is when God changed whatever calendar was being used prior. He changed it. So he says, Exodus 12:2, this month shall be unto you the beginning of months. It shall be the first month of the year to you. And mm-hmm. so whatever calendar was in existence prior to this, this is God is now changing whatever that month was to this would now be the first month. And we don't even know if they use the same years. You know, if you any time before you'll hear of perhaps a month mentioned prior to Exodus, but it won't tell you the name of the month. You know,
2: does that mean there's a difference between the Hebrew calendar and the biblical calendar?
1: I like to call this one the Exodus calendar because just as a label, but it's still the biblical calendar. It's just what changed is when it began.
3: Is this a lunar calendar, Carl?
1: This is a lunar calendar, yeah. Mm. This still isn't the Gregorian. You know, we just... Right. The Gregorian calendar, which we just kind of match it up. So there's really two calendars here. You have the one in Noah's day, which we kind of assume is probably the same one pre-Exodus all the way to Genesis. And Mr. Campion was looking into that, and he did point out something interesting that I can mention that we were looking more into. But it's possible that the seventh month, which is called Tishri, used to be the first of the month. And even today, Jews that follow the Jewish calendar, they have Nisan 1 is the beginning of the year, but they don't actually change their year count until they reach the seventh month of their calendar, which is Tishri. So that would be like us observing January 1st. But then the time we get to July, that's when we have a year change. So we go from 2025 to 2026. You know, so that's where they actually change their years, even though they'll still recognize Nisan 1 to be their first month of the year. And so he was thinking that that God backtracked the calendar by 6 months. So what used to be the seventh month, 6 months earlier, it now becomes, in other words, he thinks that basically there's a 6 month difference between the pre-Exodus calendar and the Exodus calendar. And so that's something that still is quite a mystery, is what exactly that calendar was. And if it was just 30-day months, like we read about in Noah's account. But from here, since the Exodus, all the way up until modern day, this is the same exact calendar that's being followed. You know, it has 29 days. Some months have 30. I think it just alternates between 29 and 30. So this is this calendar. So we have the pre-Exodus calendar, we have the Exodus calendar, and then we have our Gregorian calendar that we try to match up. So in this case, this is the when they celebrated Passover, it was the 14th day of this new month that God was establishing. Nisan would be the new month. Well, that equates to our March 21st. So in other words, our calendar is 3 months already into our year, whereas their year would just be beginning, right?
2: Mm-hmm.
1: And so that's what the offset is. And so we'll get into this later, but this is why May 21 lining up with ER 17 was so significant. It's because if you have two calendars that basically start at the same time, they're always going to be in sync. You're going to, you know, write it that they have the same amount of days. But what makes this interesting is God, you have an offset because the Gregorian calendar didn't start the same time the Exodus calendar started. So the rarity of May 21 lining up with ER 17, I could actually show this real fast so people can see this. Let me pull up this tool. Look at this one. Back up a second. There we go. So if we go to the year 2011, we discovered that May 21st was ER 17. Now, ER is their second month. And this is, the Bible says that Noah entered into the ark on the second month, the 17th day of the month.
2: Mm-hmm.
1: And so, you know, you may think, okay, what's the significance of that landing on a May 21? Well, if we go to the year prior, let's see if our, this would be our fifth month, the 21st day of the month. This is their second month, the 17th day. Let's see if it syncs up if we go to a year prior. So if we go to 2010, and we go to May 21, it lines up with Sivan 7. That's their third month. So over here would be the equivalent, May 2nd. That would be their ER 17. So in other words, every year, because the calendars are different, they shift.
2: Mm-hmm.
1: So it just so happens in 2011 that it lined up. If you go back to 2009, go back to May 21, again, Sivan, just way different, right? Third month, 15th day of the month. ER 17 isn't until you have to backtrack as early as April 24th. You know, so it doesn't happen often. So it just so happened that when you go from 4990 BC all the way to 2011, let me go back to 2011, it's the exact 7,000 year, right? That's already significant, but it's the fact that in that 7,000th year that it happened, that our May 21 happens to align with the Exodus calendar, you know, ER 17, with the second month, the 17th day of the month. And so that's one reason why May 21, this was another proof, because we had already come up with May 21 completely separate. So this was like a secondary way of kind of locking it in, and we can get
3: it. It was Mr. Camping Car that figured that out, or was somebody calling in the open forum to let him know about that?
1: Yeah, that was a caller. So a caller had called in, and he noticed when he went to the year 2011 that he wanted to see what day the 21st had lined up with for the Exodus calendar,
2: mm-hmm.
1: for the Hebrew calendar, and it turns out it was the second month, 17th day. And so that was just like, wow, you know, the chances of that happening, you know, God had to orchestrate all of that for that to happen.
2: Hmm.
1: So going back to go back to the timeline page. So as Eddie pointed out, you know, you have weeks, months, days that God gives us information. And most of the timeline isn't going to deal with months and days. There has been attempts to figure out like when creation was, what day creation was. And we're able to do that to get pretty close, actually. And I think it's possible if God reveals enough information, we can figure it out. And you might ask, what would be the purpose of that? Well, there's always the purpose. It could relate to the end of the world, like how we could figure out an exact in 2033. But
2: right. If God provides information in the Bible, then there's a purpose.
1: Yep. Mm-hmm.
3: Right.
1: And like Eddie mentioned, these numbers aren't just for, that's interesting. Adam lived to be 930, you know, to get to the end of time, we had to start with Adam, you know, Adam leads somewhere. You follow down the timeline and eventually this timeline will lead to the end, you know, and this is, you can see why God reserved the calendar for the elect living at the time of the end, you know, knowing when Adam was born wasn't really relevant to those, living at the time of the cross, for example. You know, remember Jesus says it's not of you to know the times of the seasons, right?
2: Mm-hmm.
1: It wasn't necessary for them to know, because it was only necessary for the last generation, you know, to understand these things and put it all together. However, I will say that God did use timelines in the Bible for individuals. For example, he told Abraham, we talked about this last time, that his seed was going to be afflicted for 400 years in Egypt. So mm-hmm. he told that to Abraham around age 75, somewhere around here. And that wouldn't happen, you know, for many years later until Jacob enters Egypt, his grandson. And as soon as Jacob enters Egypt, you know, we learn about this 400 years of affliction after the first 30 years. And so this was a timeline. And interestingly enough, Moses would have known about this timeline. He would have known about the 400 years, but he actually lacked information. And this actually kind of goes back to it's very relatable to us living at the time of the end, because we thought we had all the pieces together with 2011. Mm-hmm. And if you look at Moses, he lived to be 120, and God actually divides his life up into three sets of 40 years. And so the first 40 years, we can pull that up. Does somebody mind point reading that?
3: Which one, Dan?
1: It's the verse that talks about Moses becoming a full 40 years old.
2: Acts 7:23.
1: Oh, it's in Acts. Okay.
2: It says, I'll back up. It says verse 20, in which time Moses was born and was exceeding fair and nourished up in his father's house 3 months, and he was cast out. And when he was cast out, Pharaoh's daughter took him up and nourished him for her own son. Moses was learned in all the wisdom of the Egyptians and was mighty in words and in deeds. And when he was full 40 years old, it came into his heart to visit his brethren, the children of Israel. So, yeah, that would be the first 40 mm-hmm. that God breaks it down to.
1: Yep. And then the next one would be when he stood before Pharaoh. Do you recall where that's at with Aaron? Him and Aaron, they it tells us their age when they stood before Pharaoh. Let's see.
3: Well, he was 130.
4: 80, right?
1: It should be 80 and 83. Mm. Pharaoh and Aaron stand before Pharaoh.
4: By the way, I'm really enjoying the program. I was listening in, and it's really a blessing to hear from third person. I really like the program and the topic.
2: It's in Exodus 7:7. It says Moses was 80 years old. The score is 20 years. Moses was 80 years old, and Aaron 83 years old when they spake unto Pharaoh.
1: So yeah, you'll see here Aaron was 83 at the time of the Exodus, and Moses, he was born 3 years later. So Aaron is born 1530 BC, Moses 1527. So he's always three years older.
2: Of the 40-year period. Mm-hmm. And then the last one is in Deuteronomy 34:7, where his life concludes. It says that Moses was 120 years old when he died, and his eye was not dim, nor his natural force abated. So there, like you said, you have 40, 40, and 40.
1: Mm-hmm. Now, that's not a coincidence that God did that, because we actually discovered that God tends to do these major events happen in 40-year cycles, actually starting with Abraham. When Abraham was born here in 2167 BC, he actually begins a very interesting timeline pattern, because you can take his date of 2167 and you can go in 40-year increments. So you can do 40, and eventually you'll land on significant dates, like 440s later was the birth of Jacob, 2007 BC. You can see that here. Right, in the
2: so
1: timeline.
2: You took the pattern that God established for Moses, and you're seeing how that pattern fits with other biblical characters.
1: Well, we can actually backtrack it. So you know how there's 340, God subdivides his life into 340s?
2: Right.
1: Well, here we can actually backtrack it. We can go back another 40, go back another 40. And eventually when you do that, you land on the birth of Abraham. So really starting from, it really starts from the birth of Abraham. So if you use him as a starting point, mm-hmm. and go 40 years and four. So, what's 40 times four?
2: 160.
1: 160. So that means, when Abraham was born, exactly 160 years later, Jacob was born in 2007. So God precisely designed it so four cycles of 40 years later, Jacob would be born. And then if you go five sets of 40, that's when Jacob and Esau turn 40. Chris talks about a

0: Yeah, that's Genesis 26:34. It says, and Esau was 40 years old when he took to wife Judith, the daughter of Beeri the Hittite, and Bashemath, the daughter of Elon the Hittite.
1: So that
0: Is that
1: happened in
0: mean
1: this
0: he
1: year.
0: failed the test right there? Because he
1: Yeah.
0: married his wife. I mean,
1: Well, that would have marked the end of a 40-year cycle. So 1967 was the fifth cycle of 40 years from Abraham's birth. And they turned 40 years old. So the Bible is highlighting this year, 1967, and it just so happens to be the fifth 40-year cycle. And Jacob, was 42 because they're twins. So that's how we know Jacob is 40 as well. But again, if you keep going, you can get to you can just keep going along. This is the year Isaac died, the seventh 40 from Abraham's birth. Isaac dies at 1887 BC, and he lives to be 180, right? That's his total lifespan. And so God allows these patriarchs to live these even numbers in order for the math to work, right? It's not just there for show, right? Not every single patriarch has an even number, and even these ones, they do have significant time paths. But just for the purpose of this, Isaac died in 1887, and that marked the end of a 40-year cycle. So going back here, and what's interesting is this was a little bit before, just 10 years before Jacob enters Egypt. That began the affliction, not the affliction, but when Israel enters Egypt.
0: Wow.
1: If you go eight years, 1847, this is when the affliction began in Egypt. So we talked about that. Remember we said the Bible says 400 years, but it also says 430. Well, the first 30 years would have been no affliction, right? So when Isaac died right here at 1887, you go exactly 40 years later, and that's when the 400 years of affliction would begin in that year, 1847. So most of this is just going to go through like the patriarchs that lived during the 430 years. But watch this. As soon as we get to the 15th 40-year cycle, we get to, actually, maybe it's the 16th. Soon as you get to the 16th 40-year cycle, guess what happens? 1527, that's when Moses is born. And this is where we just saw the 40-year breakdown. So it's like God is giving us a clue. Okay, I'm breaking down Moses's life into 40-year cycles. He's given us pieces of the puzzle, but we have to finish it. We have to fill it in. And so, starting from 1522, that began on a 40-year cycle. So Moses was born on a very significant period in time. He was born on one of those 40-year cycles.
2: Hey, Carl,
1: Yeah.
2: have you taken that 40-year cycle and have brought it forth thousands of years into the future and see where it lands?
1: Yep. And we're about to get into that to see what happens.
2: Okay.
1: Glad you brought that up. So the 1740, that's 1487. That's when Moses, where the Bible says he was a full 40 years old. Remember that? But Eddie just read that. So that would be when he turns 40. So it went from his birth to when he's 40. So again, God's given us clue pieces like that, and we just have to fill it in. If we go 18 times, we get to 1447. That's 40 years later when the Exodus occurs. So you see how it's not, these aren't just like minor events. These are major events happening on the timeline. They're births, they're deaths, they're major events like the Exodus, right? So that's the 18th 40. Now, not every single 40-year cycle is going to be significant, but there's quite a bit. If you go 19, we land on 1407. Again, that's when Moses dies. That's the last 40 years of his life, but that's also when the crossing of the Jordan River begins, right? And God has them in the wilderness for 40 years. So that's what the 19th 40 is. Gary, there's your 19 that you've been looking into. I don't know if
3: I presume we'll see more of that and another, hopefully, by God's grace.
0: Well, two
1: Now there's a
0: times 19
1: few.
0: is 38.
1: Yeah, he showed us the number 38. Now there's another one. If you go 20, 1367 is

0: remember how in Judges, maybe you could pull this up, but you constantly read about the land having rest for 40 years.
1: Yes.
0: Can somebody read that? I think it's in just the very first chapter, I think, of Judges. I just don't have access on my computer.
2: The first place to see that is in Judges chapter 3, verse 11. It says, "And the land had rest 40 years, and Othniel, the son of Kenaz, died."
0: Okay, so that would have been... Okay.
2: Yeah, then again, one more time in Judges 5:31, it says, "So let all thine enemies perish, O Jehovah, but let them that love him be as the sun, S-U-N, be as the sun when he goeth forth in his might, and the land had rest 40 years."
0: So again, so the first 40 years from the crossing of the Jordan River, mm-hmm. which would have been 1407, well, you go 40 years later, you get to 1367. So that would have been that first 40 years. And then I think there's actually an 80-year period. It's 240s where the land had rest. Mr. Camping had worked that out. I'm not sure if it says 80 years, but that would be 240s. So eventually you'd get to the date of 1287, right? And you just keep doing that. And finally, you're going to see something here. We'll go... 28 times. Okay, 1047. This is when Saul, this is when the judges period ends. So the whole period of the judges lasts, it basically lasts 360 years if you start from the Exodus. That's when, you know, or actually, I'm sorry, the crossing of the Jordan River. That's when we start to hear about the judges. And if you go exactly 360 years, that's, of course, just... that's made up of 40s, right? 360 divided by 40. That's nine sets of 40 years. So that whole period of when they cross over the Jordan River all the way until Saul becomes king, that's 360 years. Now, the Bible talks about an Acts. If somebody could pull that up, I believe it's in Acts. When Stephen is giving a historical, he's giving them like a history lesson. And he mentions that they were in the judges period is about the space of 450 years. Hmm. Let's see. I believe that's in Acts
3: 7, I think.
2: 1320.
0: 1320, yep, that's it. Anyone want to read that?
2: Yeah, it says, "And after that, he gave unto them judges about the space of 450 years until Samuel the prophet."
0: And as soon as Samuel came on the scene, remember how he was sent to, he was the last judge of Israel because he was going to be the one that was that anointed Saul. So that's why it says until Samuel the prophet. But if you go from the crossing of the Jordan, which was 1407, and you go the 360 years of the judges period, you'll get to 1047. That's when Saul becomes king. However, that's not about 450 years. That's 360. But remember, there's a judge that we're missing. And we tend to think that the judges started right at the crossing of the Jordan River, but Moses was called a judge. Do you remember? This was also in Acts where God mentions that he supposed he would be the deliverer. Remember they asked him, they said, "Who made thee a judge and right. Over us?" Can we pull right. that verse up?
1: I think he said ruler or judge, right?
2: Yeah, that's Acts 7:25. "For he supposed his brethren would have understood how that God by his hand would deliver them, but they understood not."
0: Yep, and then I think there is a, in the next verse, or actually, can you read verses 20, 26 and 27?
2: Mm-hmm. "And the next day he shewed himself unto them as they strove, and he would have set them at one again, saying, Sirs, ye are brethren, why do you wrong to one another? But he that did his neighbor wrong thrust him away, saying, Who made thee a ruler and judge over us?
0: You see, in Moses, he was really the first judge. And even in the wilderness, he judged for 40 years. Remember, his father-in-law said, you know, you take too much upon yourself. So Moses was really the first judge. And so we would count the 40 years that he was judge. So let's see. So now
2: So that would be the second part of his 40 year, or the third part.
0: The third part, yeah. But yeah. Remember, when they thrust him away, that actually happened in 1447. Not 1447, 1487.
2: Yeah.
0: You're racist. So this is when they thrust him away. So technically, he was judge here. And so if we go the next 40 years, that would have been the Exodus. And then
2: right.
0: The 360 years of the, 40 years in the wilderness.
2: Right. That's what Acts 7:30 refers to as when the 40 years were expired. So that would be when he was 80 years old.
0: Yeah. So, yeah, that I missed that 40. And then the 360 of the judges gets you to 1047. So 360 plus 40, that's 400, and that's 440. So it's exactly 440 years from when they thrust Moses away when he was 40 till the time of Samuel. That's when he anointed Saul as king in 1047. Now, the verse says about 450. It doesn't say exact. So it's exactly 440. We know the exact amount. But I wondered for a while, why did God say about? Why not just say 440? And what's interesting is if you actually go, 440 years, you get to when Saul was king. But if you go that extra 10 years, you actually get to the birth of David. David was born in 1037. So it could be that God's highlighting for us to go to that date of 1037. You know, when God says about, it makes you do both. I noticed that in the Bible. Because you, like when he says about 2,000 cubits.
2: From, you still look at the number that's being mentioned.
0: Yeah, exactly.
1: Or 36, about 36 years of age. I mean, I'm sorry, about 30 years of age for Christ. Yeah.
0: Right. So God could be highlighting, well, what if I go 30, you know? So in either way, you look at it 450, you get 1037, the birth of David. You go 440, you get when Saul became king. So that ended the judges period. And what do you notice here? 440. It's all 40s. So again, this whole path of 40 started with Abraham, and it's crossing over into very significant points. But especially in Moses' life, it occurs three times. And then it continues all throughout the judges. And as soon as we get to, we'll go back to our 40 years. I think we're at 28. If we go 29, we get to when David ascends the throne as king. Because remember, how long did Saul reign for in the Bible? It says he reigned for 40 years.
2: Mm-hmm.
0: And how long did David reign? For 40 years. How long did Solomon reign for? 40 years.
2: 40 years.
0: I mean, what are the chances of three kings in a row reigning exactly 40 years?
1: That's right.
0: Like somebody in history, and those are historical, like at least Solomon, I think we have, that's historical evidence. And so I imagine somebody, an archaeologist, scratching their head like, you know, why did these, you know, I don't know.
1: Could we just pause really quick and ask a question? Are we saying that God, he's meticulously curated everyone's birth, the timing of their conception, the timing of their death, that everything is orchestrated down to the year, month, and day, and it's, you know, aligned so perfectly, there's no room for, right?
0: Exactly. These patriarchs, they didn't know it, and we didn't know it, but their lives are actually a living timeline. Like they
2: orchestrated.
0: Moses, yeah, it's completely orchestrated by God. You know, he didn't allow Moses to die, to live a year sooner or a year later, or this wouldn't work out. You know, very, very precise information. So their lives are becoming a living timeline, as
1: That's
0: it
1: amazing.
0: Were. Yeah. Now, let me just get Jordan's question, because I know he was wondering, where does this lead? And this is where it gets even more interesting. So we got to David's rule. That's when he ascends the throne. 967 is when he dies. Solomon rules. Then Solomon dies. And the next 40 years would be, I think I already passed it. Let's see. So 29, that's when David begins to rule. the next 40 years he dies and Solomon rules. 927. What am I missing here? Let's see. Oh, I'm doing times. Yeah, should be doing times. So yeah, 967 is, Solomon begins to co-reign. So actually the 40-year cycle just covers David's reign, right? Solomon, even though he reigns for 40 years, it's co-reigning with David. So his 40 years doesn't begin as soon as, so it ends with David, right? And this is the last 40-year cycle where David is, he ascends the throne as king, and then he dies at the end of that 40-year cycle. So you get to 967 BC. So already we're seeing...
4: The foundation of the temple doesn't fall in the 40 as well?
0: Yeah, in 967 BC, this is when Solomon laid the foundation of the temple. And by the way, God gives us... let me just finish this up because we're kind of jumping ahead on the timeline here too. But if you keep going, eventually you'll get to, let's see. I think it's about 50 times, 65. Okay, eventually if you go 54 times, you get to the birth of Christ, 7 BC. That's pretty major, right? Mm-hmm. So... again, what do you notice? Births. Moses's birth, Jacob's birth, you notice deaths. Is it surprising that God set that up so it would line up with 7 BC? And then you go 40 years later. Now, these would be calendar years, because now that we're crossing over, you have one. Yeah. So we would count. So this would be 39 actual years, 40 inclusive, but you'd get 33 when Christ died on the cross. And then if you just take it farther, so Jordan, to answer your question, if you go 104 times, you get to 1994. You got to add one for no year zero. You get to 1994. From 1994, you go one more 40 years and you get to 2033. So in other words, this is another major proof.
2: And even after Christ arose, how long did he show himself for? 40 days.
0: 40 days. 40 days, yep.
1: Interesting. Yep.
0: So this is all woven. This is why it's such a major proof. This is why this is such a major proof for 2033. Because God's letting you know, I've been doing this all throughout history. I've been doing these... one of the events was the wilderness sojourn, and that's why we're likening that 40-year wilderness sojourn to the period from 1994 to 2033. You know, it's falls on that same axis point. You know, that's one reason. So this is just a good example of how God uses time paths and just more proof for our understanding of 1994 to 2033 to being the end. So 2033 would mark the end of a 40-year cycle. What tends to happen at the end of a 40-year cycle? What we saw with Christ, he was born in 7 BC, and then 40 years later, calendar years, he died in 33 AD. So, and it's also, again, this is 2,000 years. Right? What's that?
4: And more importantly, he resurrected.
1: Exactly.
0: And he resurrected. Yeah.
1: Yeah.
0: Now, one last thing. Okay, we started with Abraham. If you just start with Moses, because this is pretty interesting, if you just start with his birth of 1527, this is when he's born, and you go 40 years, you know? So 340 years later, he dies, 1407. If you go 38 times, you get to the birth of Christ. But if you go 39 times, you get to his death on the cross. So in other words, there's 39 periods of 40-year cycles from Moses and the Christ.
1: And Christ was tempted in the wilderness for 40 days as well.
0: Yeah, but you can see the connection with the 39 and the 40 there. So remember Christ, he was on the cross, but he was being wounded, you know, the stripes, yeah.
2: Carlos, essentially, just for anybody following along, We can say that the biblical calendar takes us from creation to all the way to Judgment Day, May 21, 2011. But after that, essentially, there is no more biblical calendar. And how we are arriving at the end of the world is through biblical pattern, and which is exactly what your timeline is showing.
0: Yeah. Yeah, because the timeline, as soon as you get away from, the timeline kind of has different tier levels. It kind of starts out, God makes it, once you have the right clue, you can start to break down, you can start to lay things out fairly easy. But he gives, there's more of a challenge, as you go later on, you have to start really working through the timeline to figure out the events that took place in Jacob's life, for example. Or all of this stuff. So it gets harder as you do. But then eventually, Aaron is the 26th patriarch. After Aaron, you have to start using time paths. Like, for example, the first time path God gives us is, he says, from the Exodus. So we should pull up that verse. Can somebody pull that up in Kings? It talks about the 480 years from when Solomon laid the temple foundation.
1: Is it 1 Kings 6:1?
0: 1 Kings 6. That sounds about right. Let me see. Yep, that's it. So I'll read it. It says, "And it came to pass in the 480th year, after the children of Israel were come out of the land of Egypt." So we know that was 1447. "In the fourth year of Solomon's reign over Israel, in the month Ziph, which is the second month that he began to build the house of Jehovah." So God is giving us this time jump. He's saying, okay, go from the Exodus, go exactly 480 years later, you're going to get to Solomon's fourth year. So if we do that, we go 1447 BC, and exactly 480 years later, we get, oops. Hopefully I didn't lose anyone. You guys still there?
1: Yeah, I'm still here.
0: Yeah. I signed out of, yeah, accidentally logged out on my computer. If you go 480 years, you get to 967. So that's how we... That's one of the ways we get the dates for that. Now, you saw us, the Bible does mention the Judges period, but it's important to know Solomon's fourth year because that allows us to essentially backtrack. But this is a time jump. God tells us to go 480 years. So this, you could consider this a time path, and eventually it gets a little more difficult. Like now you have to go from, you go through the kings, but from here you have to get to, you got to go a certain amount of, you have to figure out how to get to the birth of Christ. And that gets even more challenging. So, once you get near the end of time with these end time dates, you rely heavily on time paths and clues like that. God doesn't lay it out as simply as he did with these former patriarchs.
1: That's an interesting statement. And just like the word of God, you go on from milk to meat. So you kind of get an easy time path, and then it gets a little harder, and then it gets a little harder, and it gets a little harder, but God will guide his children to more truth.
0: Yep.
1: Someone asked a question, was Jesus baptized at age 33?
0: No. So a lot of people, maybe they're thinking of 33 AD. So Jesus died in 33 AD, but his whole life was 39, 40 calendar years. I should say calendar because you're crossing over from BC to AD. But Jesus's baptism is 29 AD. And the way, and we'll get into Christ's whole life, but I think, now that we've kind of showed that information, we really should backtrack back to where we were just to kind of lay out, where we left off at the timeline. But essentially, now that we've explained the Kerasim clue, we don't have to go through all these dates, but this teaches us when to separate the generations. Anytime it's absent, it's not used. Like in the case of Enos and Canaan, there's no Kerasim called his name. So that means we separate the generations. And anytime it's Kerasim is used, we assume it there. We know it's an immediate father-son relationship. So when you do that, you get to, you get, when you lay out all these patriarchs, eventually you'll get to Lamech and Noah. And I think that's where we can pick up on the timeline, because the next time it's used is when we get to Lamech and Noah. You'll see here in Genesis, and Lamech lived 182 years and begat a son and called his name Noah. So again, that's Kerasim. If you look up the Hebrew word, called his name. And so God doesn't use it all the way until we get to Lamech and Noah. So it's rarely used, but that's letting us know there's an immediate father-son relationship, allowing us to take the verse really at face value. When it says Lamech lived 182 years, we know it's actually talking about an immediate father-son. And so this is how we, yeah.
2: Yeah, so God essentially starts off that way. I think we did talk about that. He makes it very easy for you, you know, showing you that Adam was the direct father of Seth. And then we had to look for Seth being the direct father of Jared. And so,
0: Enos.
2: I'm sorry, Enoch. And then we, and then God jumps from patriarch to patriarch. And yet some people continue with the assumption, okay, God is still talking about direct father to son because he's using the word begat. We disprove that very clearly from the scriptures. And then God continues jumping from patriarch to patriarch all the way till he gets to the last one. Because at the time of the flood, God is going to destroy every human being in the world except for eight people. And so that's why after jumping from patriarch to patriarch to patriarch, God now slows it back down, and now he's going to focus on the last direct father-to-son relationship. Well, besides Noah and his sons, but it would be Lamech being or begetting Noah. And that's where the phrase that we were pointing out, Kerashem, which is called his name, is used again. And that's what the passage that you read.
0: Yeah, and also one thing Mr. Campion had pointed out is you notice Lamech dies just 5 years before.
2: 5 years.
0: Mm-hmm. Yeah. So he made the point, you know, God couldn't have continued this pattern of separating the generations really until when we got to Lamech and Noah, because Lamech didn't, he wasn't a saved man. So he wasn't going to be on the ark. And so he didn't even live past the flood. You know, so he couldn't, we couldn't have a Lamech and then a son of his eventually begat another son at the time of the flood, you know, his, he would have died off. So it needed to be an immediate son in order to pick up the timeline. You know, if it was a later descendant, they would have died in the flood. So it wouldn't have worked out here. And of course, this is where the timeline gets a little more involved. So all, up until this point, you know, we're at the date of 5590 BC with Noah's birth. And you can do the math. If you go to this page, you can see how we eventually add up the years. Over time, we get to the birth of Noah. We're at 5590 BC. And this is where we can start going into it a little more, because this is where you have to look for a little more details. Mm-hmm. For example, it says in Genesis 5:32, and Noah was 500 years old and begat Shem, Ham, and Japheth. Of course, if we read that verse at face value, we'd have to assume that they're all triplets, right?
2: Right. Well, the first thing we'd have to also ask is whether or not it was a direct father-to-son relationship.
0: That's right, yep.
2: And yeah. We don't see the phrase Kerashem being used anywhere to say that he called their names Shem, Ham, and Japheth. And so that's why we made a point to also state that anytime that phrase is used, that we can be 100% sure that that is referring to a direct father-to-son relationship. But when it isn't used, well, now we have a lot more work to do. We have to look through the scriptures to confirm whether or not a direct father-to-son relationship is in view, or is it a later descendant? And this is one of those cases where when we look at the context as well as the rest of the scriptures, we realize that this is, even though Kerashim is not being used, the context teaches us that this is speaking of a direct father to son relationship and not a later descendant, meaning that there wasn't someone in between Noah and Shem or Noah and Ham or Noah and Japheth, because that would have indicated that somebody else had, at least one other person was alive and begotten of Noah, and they would have begotten either Shem or Ham or Japheth. But the fact that they were all in the ark together shows us that they were immediate father to, it was an immediate father to son relationship.
0: Yeah, and I just wanted to point out too that, you know, that Kerasim clue is necessary for these patriarchs because there's no mention of much of their lives. You know, you don't know what Methuselah was doing during his lifetime. And so the focal point really has become with Noah and his family. And so it actually makes a lot of sense why God doesn't use Kerasim here. It's because it's no longer necessary. You know, we kind of took the training wheels off, you know, so to speak. And now we got these clues, like Eddie pointed out, these two verses here.
2: And you mentioned about another good question, you know, well, were they triplets? Because it basically says when he was 500 years old, he begat Noah, Ham, and Japheth. And so, again, it doesn't say, you know, when he was 500 years old, and then 501, and then 502. Well, we have to conclude, or we have to arrive at the conclusion, as we look at the context of the immediate context as well as the Bible, we would come across Genesis 10:21, and it would say unto Shem, also the father of all the children of Eber, brother of Japheth the elder, even to him were children born. So Ham was the youngest, born to Noah. Japheth was the elder. Shem would have been in the middle. Now, even if you are talking about triplets, you technically still have an older, a middle, and a younger, depending on the order that they were born. You know, and so as we look at the years that God provides, we're able to tell that Ham was actually the youngest. He was born when Noah was 502 years old. We're able to know that Shem was the middle child, which was he was born. Ham was born to Noah sometime after Noah was 502, because Shem was the one that was born when Noah was 502, which means Japheth was the one that was born when Noah was 500 years old.
0: Yeah, right. So we know Japheth was born at 500. Shem, we can prove, was 502. But we don't know Ham, but we just know he's the youngest.
2: Right. It would have been sometime after 502.
0: But we do know it would have been before the flood. And what's interesting, too, is this is 100 years before the flood that he began to have children. And I think God probably set it up that way, obviously, to save them on the ark.
2: If the warning that God stated about man's life being 120 years, if that was also spoken to Noah at the 120 year mark, then Noah would not have even had kids yet.
0: That's right. Yeah, because that would have been 20 years prior to this.
2: Right.
0: Having children. Yeah. So that means if you look at Noah's life right here, and I'm going to continue working on this page. It's not as developed as the other one was on our previous website, but at the 480 year mark, which is sometime before the flood, over here somewhere, you'll notice that's actually, if you take the whole 600, this whole 600 years from Noah's birth until the flood, and if you divide up 600 divided by 120, it divides evenly into five.
2: Just so you know, Carl, your screen is not sharing.
0: Oh, it isn't. Oh, okay. Well, oh man, the whole time. Was it this whole time?
2: It was for a little bit, yeah.
0: Okay. How's that?
2: Still not sharing.
0: Oh, I didn't add it to the
2: screen. Gary, you're muted.
1: Yeah, okay, now it's there.
0: Okay. It was for a few minutes like that?
2: Yeah.
5: Okay. Yeah.
0: Yeah, sorry about that, guys. So as Eddie was mentioning about the 500, we have Shem at 502. But as far as... The flood occurred when Noah was 600 years old. We know that from the Bible. It says he was 600 years old when the flood occurred. And what's interesting is 600 divides evenly into 120. It's just 120 times 5, which means that from Noah's birth all the way until the flood, the last 120 years of that 600-year period would have been that warning. And so he waited. This is like a little mini time path from Noah's birth until the flood. So the last 120 years. But what did we learn about 120? Remember Moses? He was 120. His lifespan is 40, three sets of 40. That means that God was using the similar pattern. If you start from Noah, 5590 BC, and you
2: that's
0: go
2: 15, 40 year periods.
0: That's right. Yep. That makes up the 600 years until the time of the flood. So 40 years, 40 years, 40 years. And so, and that 120 would have been three sets of 40. So the last 120 years would have been the 40 years tripled, you know, as far as testing. And that would have been a huge test for Noah. You know, we know 40 is a number for testing. It's all throughout the Bible. Noah would have been greatly tested because God told him something. And now for 120 years, he just has to trust that, not of his own self, but he's walking by faith to build the ark. And that's that was a period of testing for him.
1: What was what's the largest set of 40 are we up to now, Carl?
0: The largest set?
1: Yeah, what have we reached in terms of the multiples of 40? Is it like 120? Well, what's the maximum 40?
0: The maximum would start with Abraham when we were on that axis of 40 years. Mm-hmm. The one with Noah is very interesting because it's not the same axis point. It's about a 17-year difference, but it's another series of 40s, I noticed. So Eddie just pointed out, from his birth until the flood, that's 15 sets of 40-year cycles, but it actually keeps going. Oops. It actually goes all the way up to 2011. So in other words, God used a very similar 40-year pattern. 4990 BC plus 40 years. So this would, so 15 cycles of 40 would have taken you to the flood. Give me a second here.
1: Yeah, while you take a look, you know, someone writes, maybe it's in lost books. And I just want to address that very quickly. And I'm sure, Eddie, you could probably be more eloquent on this. There are no lost books. God has secured his word. We have the complete 66 books of the Bible. And there is no additional books that that will be discovered because they don't exist. We have the complete Bible.
2: Mm-hmm. Yeah, there's an important principle in the looking for it now.
0: While he's finding
2: Psalm just... chapter 12. It tells us the words of Jehovah are pure words. The silver in a furnace of earth, purified seven times. Thou shalt keep them, O Jehovah. Thou shalt preserve them from this generation forever. So when we talk about the scriptures, the word of God, the Bible, you know, we fully trust that man was not in charge of preserving the word of God. Had man been in charge with preserving the word of God, it would immediately have just fallen to pieces. Okay, God is the one who has taken it upon himself to preserve his word. So when God, you know, took all the time that he did to write his word for us to have, he kept it. He kept it pure and he kept it perfect. And in its original writings, which we have copies of, we trust 100% that those writings are the pure word of God. That God has kept his word. He has preserved it. And when we look at any translation that we're reading, the translation may be faulty, but what that translation was taken from, you know, if it was the received text, we understand that that was 100% trustworthy. It still is 100% trustworthy. Nothing's been added. Nothing's been taken away as far as the words go. And we trust it because we know that God is able to do what he says he's going to do.
1: Yeah, excellent point. Thanks, Eddie.
0: Okay. So just, well, we'll pick up from Noah. I know we don't have too much time left. Let me see if I'm sharing my screen. So we really have to prove. I won't get too much into it, but you know, these time paths, they lead to future dates. They kind of just build more support for dates we've come up with later. But this one does take you to 2011. If you start from Noah's birth, and you go a certain amount of 40s. Let's see. I don't always remember the exact amount I go. eventually, you're going to get, I think it's 190. So all the way up, and you have to add one for no year zero. So from Noah's birth, you go in 40-year cycles. The 15th 40-year cycle will get you to the flood. But if you continue that 40-year cycle, that'll get you to 2011.
2: How many cycles does that take?
0: 190 from his birth. But part of most of those are actually part of that 7,000 year time path, because that's made up of 175 40s. So in other words, we discovered that there's 7,000 years from the flood, right? You know, that's all made up of 40 years as well. 170 of them. Yeah. So it seems like, but I noticed with Noah, all of these time paths we're finding, they take you to Judgment Day, the beginning of Judgment Day, 2011. We're going to go over like three or four of them. We're going to discover that. But with Abraham, his focus is on 2033. And these are both major timeline patriarchs. So God said, and notice there's a stream of 40s with Abraham. So that's the focal point for 2033. And it seems like Noah has been the focal point for 2011, for Judgment Day. But right now we have to basically prove, and Eddie, maybe you wanted to go over this. We have to prove how we understand that Noah was 502 when he begat Shem. Because we haven't proven that. We've just said he was 500 years old when he began to have sons.
2: Correct. I'm looking for the passage here.
0: Okay. Let's see.
2: I think it was in Genesis 11:10.
0: That's right, yeah.
2: It says, these are the generations of Shem. Shem was 100 years old and begat Arphaxad 2 years after the flood. So here we're told that Shem was 100 years old. He begat Arphaxad 2 years after the flood began. Okay, so the phrase after the flood is a very important phrase. Because God uses it twice in the context here. Once, the first time he uses it regarding Noah, it says in Genesis 9:28, and Noah lived after the flood 350 years. Okay, so Noah was 600 years old when the flood began. Noah was in the ark for 1 year and 10 days. And we know that because we're told that he exited the ark.
0: When he was 601,
1: 370
2: on the 27th day of the second month of Noah's 601st year.
0: Mm-hmm.
2: Type it.
0: So if we assume, yeah. So it mentions that, I think, in Genesis 10 or 11. So while he's looking for that, if we assume Noah, we have two starting points here. We either go, when it says after the flood, does that mean the beginning portion of the flood or the end of the flood? Because the flood lasted for a whole year, even though the earth wasn't being flooded, you know, the whole flood event lasted for a year. So starting from the beginning of the flood to the end would make a year difference. So that's what we have to figure out, is do we start a 2 year count?
2: Noah exited the ark in Genesis chapter 8, verse 13. And it came to pass in the 601st year, we know he went into the ark in the 600th year, the 601st year, the first month, the first day of the month, and then he stayed in until the 601st year. The next verse says the second month, the 27th day, or the 7th and 20th day of the month, was the earth dry. So going in the 600th year, second month, 17th day of the month, coming out 601st year, second month, 27th day of the month, that's 1 year and 10 days. So now Noah is 601 years. right? But that passage that I read earlier talks about Noah living for 350 years after the flood, Genesis 9:28. So if we add 600 or 350 years to 601, that takes us to 951. But the problem is Genesis 9:29 says, and all the days of Noah were 950 years and he died. So
0: in other words, we can rule out it being 601 is not referring to after the flood.
2: Right. So the math shows us that when God says after the flood, well, then we can't just assume. Okay. We can't use logic. I always warn people against using logic to understand the Bible. The way we would speak, you know, we would understand this to mean, okay, well, that means after the flood ended, after the flood, right? Well, God means after the flood began, and how we know that is based on the numbers. Okay, when we add up the numbers, it doesn't line up. If we apply the phrase after the flood to after the flood ended, to when Noah was 601, and then you add 350 years, Genesis 9:29 doesn't allow for that conclusion. So the only other option that after the flood can mean is, well, if we add 600 to 350, we get an even or a perfect 950. That means that after the flood means after the flood began. Mm-hmm. So when Noah was 600 years old, when we go back to Genesis 11:10, these are the generations of Shem. Shem was 100 years old and begat Arphaxad 2 years after the flood began. Okay, that's how we understand this passage. So he begat Arphaxad 2 years after Noah was 600 years old.
0: So we just do the math. So if we got him 200 years after, well, we know first we have to show this. So Genesis 7:6, we know Noah was 600 years old when the flood began, right?
2: Right.
0: So how old was Shem at the same moment? That depends on what. So we just explained that.
2: But two years after the flood began would mean you subtract 2 years from the age that we're given here in Genesis 11:10. Shem was 100 years old 2 years after the flood began. Okay, so when Noah was 600 years old, that means we subtract 2 from 100 years old, the 100 years old that we're told that Shem was.
0: Yeah.
2: So 2 years after Noah was 600 years, Shem would have been 100 years. So no, I'm not explaining that correctly.
0: Well, yeah, the way I do it is this. Okay, if Shem is 100 years old 2 years after the flood, that means you minus 2, and that will tell you how old he was at the time of the flood. So he's 98. He's 98 years old at the time of the flood. So we know Shem is 98 at the time of the flood, mm-hmm. and we know Noah is 600 at the time of the flood.
2: Right.
0: So we just minus the difference.
2: 98 minus 600 is 502.
0: Yeah. So that's letting us know. So you see, it's really simple math, but you can see how God, he doesn't make it easy. He could have just said, you know, Shem was 98 years old at the time of the flood. But he wanted to highlight that he's, 2 years after the flood, he's 100.
2: If he wanted to write it so that even a child could understand, he would have wrote it that way.
0: Yeah.
2: But he didn't write it that way.
0: I mean, we're kind of jumbling over the numbers there for a moment, but it's simple math, 98 at the time of the flood, and we know Noah. So now we have their ages. And so that lets us know that 502 is when Shem was born. And then one thing to point out too is, Eddie, you're mentioning after the flood, Noah lived after the flood 350 years. And then we read that Shem, begat Arphaxad 2 years after the flood. You know, if you look at it too, the flood, there's two ways to look at the flood, right? You can look at it as the 40 years of actual flood because it only rained for 40 days and 40 nights, not 40 years, 40 days and 40 nights.
2: Right.
0: It wasn't raining for most of that year. The waters were just mostly upon the earth. And so
2: within that 40 day time period, Noah was still 600 years old.
0: Yeah. So that could be another way to understand it. Is that it technically was actually that could be the starting point, after the 40 days in that same year. So, that's how we come up with 502 for the age when Noah begat Shem. And so we didn't need the Kerasim clue. And also, you know, you notice God kind of clearly laid out the 182, you know, with Lamech and Noah. You know, he says Lamech lived 182 years old. Well, you notice this is the first time we had to do a little bit of math. We had to figure out, okay, it wasn't 500, it was 502 that Noah begat Shem. So, it, you know, a little bit of math, but you can see it's starting to get a little bit more involved.
2: And even though we can figure out, you know, who was the older brother, who was the middle brother, and who was the younger brother of Noah's three sons, Shem is the one that God focuses on to continue the calendar.
0: Yeah, we don't have any age for Japheth or Ham, but we know that Shem, and we should read that verse. Well, we're going to read it, I guess, in just a second here. So now going back, so the next person on the timeline would be Shem and Arpachshad. And we just read that apparently and supposedly Shem was 100 years old when Arpachshad was born. But we learned that now we're going to go back to Karasim, or if Karasim is used or if it's not used. Because now we're not given details into the lives of Shem or Arpachshad. You know, after the flood, around the time of the flood, we were given those details, but now God is kind of returning back to the original format that we had before the flood, where there's not really any details about Arpachshad or Selah or Eber. And so as soon as we get to Shem and Arpachshad, it appears on the surface that this is an immediate father-son. Shem was 100 years old and begot Arpachshad 2 years after the flood. You know, it even says 2 years after the flood, it almost seems to reinforce the idea, okay, this has got to be an immediate father-son. You know, he's begetting him. But no, we understand, because called his name isn't used here, and there's no evidence besides that would suggest that Shem and Arpachshad were living at the same time. You don't hear them, you know, like them entering the ark. No, Shem and Noah entered the ark at the same time. You don't hear about that.
2: And that's why we have to, again, not only just look at the immediate context, but look at the context of the whole Bible. The context of the whole Bible, because the Bible has one author, God. God is the one who wrote the Bible. And if he wants to place a clue all the way in a book that was written hundreds of years later, he can do that. And he did. In this case, he put that clue in Luke 3:35, where he goes over the same genealogy. And in this genealogy, we read that there was someone in between Shem and Arphaxad. I'll read it. It says, which was the son of Heber, which was the son of Selah, which was the son of Canaan, which was the son of Arphaxad, which was the son of Shem. So,
4: what is this, Mr.
2: Luke chapter 3, verse 35.
4: Oh, thank you.
0: Yeah, so that's, I think you accidentally said Shem, but you meant Arphaxad and Selah. There's a son born in between these two patriarchs. So yeah, as soon as that clue is going to be helpful to let us know.
2: I was looking at the wrong genealogy. You're right.
0: Because we're at Shem. So here with Shem and Arpachshad, when he's we know he can't be born at 100 because there's no clues that let us know that they lived at the same time, and we don't have our Karasim used, and so we separate the generations. The year Shem dies is the year Arpachshad is born. But now,
2: right. In other words, there's no biblical evidence anywhere to establish or confirm that this was an immediate father to son relationship. If the phrase Karasim is not used, God would either provide that biblical evidence to confirm a direct father to son relationship, or not. And if he doesn't provide it, then that's how we understand that this is speaking about a later descendant.
0: Exactly. Yep. And one thing we didn't mention, but the time you get to the flood, the time of the flood, 4990 BC, this is when the earth turns 6,023 years old. And you see down here these neon green colors. That's just keeping track of the BC year. Then you have the actual age of the earth. So by the time we get to the flood, it's 4990 BC. I didn't put the actual age of the earth just for the flood, but it's with all the other patriarchs. But it's 6023, and we'll go into that later, but that's a very significant number, how God used. He attached the 23 to the 6,000. So again, that we'll get into that later when we look at like the patterns on the timeline. Just wanted to point that out.
2: Mm-hmm.
0: Right. So yeah, now we're at Arpakshad and Sela. So we did Shem and Arpakshad. We realized these generations have to be separated. Now this is where, as what Eddie just brought up, Arpakshad and Sela are going to be, I would say, one of the pieces of evidence that prove that we can separate. We're on the right track with separating generations like this.
2: Right.
0: This is a pretty major clue piece, but you notice we had to kind of go along the timeline to actually eventually get to these patriarchs. So this will basically help us. This is going to be one of them. And so we see here, Arpakshad lived 5 and 30 years and begat Sela. Mm-hmm. So
2: everything that I just said previously, now we can apply it.
0: Exactly. <yeah.
2: laughs> and this is where we find the evidence that if we don't find it in the immediate context, that doesn't mean that it's one way or the other. We have to look at the whole scriptures. Mm-hmm. And like I said before, if God decides that he wants to provide evidence in a book written hundreds of years later, well, he can do that because it's his word. And like I read before, Luke 3:35 is describing that. Verse 36 says, which was the son of Canaan, which was the son of Arphaxad, which was the son of Shem. So here, even though it says that Arphaxad begat Sela, from verse 35, it tells us that Sela was actually the son of Canaan. And Canaan was the son of Arphaxad. So whatever they mean by son, whether it's a direct son or a later descendant, we know that that Canaan comes in between. In the genealogy, Canaan comes in between Arphaxad and Sela. So when we read in Genesis 11:12 that Arphaxad lived 30 years and begat Sela, we know that we can't look at that as a direct father-to-son relationship because we have to squeeze Canaan in between them. So whether Canaan was a direct descendant or a direct son, an immediate son, we don't know. But, we do know how God wants us to understand that particular genealogy of Genesis 11:12. Not as a direct father-to-son relationship. Because again, Karashim is not used. And two, the Bible proves with Luke 3:35 and 36 that God does not allow us to interpret that as a direct father-to-son relationship because we have to include Canaan in between that genealogy.
0: And it's possible that at age 35, the Canaan that the Matthew or Luke account speaks of is that Canaan born here. Of course, it could be another one. It could be somewhere along his lifespan where he had a son born here, an unknown son, and then maybe a little bit, 30, 40, 50 years later, he has Canaan, and then Canaan eventually begat Sela. So we don't even know if how many generations in between Arpakshad and Sela. You know, there could have been a grandson, a great-grandson, but it is possible. It is possible that at 35, Canaan was born. And he's that unknown son, and then eventually he would begat Sela. Mm-hmm. And again, it doesn't mean Canaan and Sela were immediate father son. But go ahead.
2: Right. So that means that when we read Genesis 11:12, Arphaxad lived 35 years and begat Sela, and we know Canaan is supposed to be in the middle here somewhere. We can understand that to mean, and Arphaxad lived 35 years, and begat someone who would eventually beget Sela. Canaan is one of those individuals. So that's why we can interpret it that way. So when it says Arphaxad lived 35 years and begat Sela, we know it's not an immediate father-to-son relationship. That means in other words, this is God's way of proving what we're explaining, that he begat someone who eventually begat Sela. So that's why the next verse is important to understand. When God gives us more information about the lifespan of Arphaxad, and Arphaxad lived after he begat Sela, or someone who would eventually beget Sela, 403 years, and begat sons and daughters, and Sela lived 30 years. No, I'm sorry. Did I misread that? And Arphaxad lived after he begat Sela 403 years, and begat sons and daughters. Okay. So this is the end of the life of Arphaxad. And so after he dies, now that's when we understand that Selah was born. The same year that Arphaxad dies, Selah, which is the next calendar patriarch, is born.
0: And you'll notice when you just read that,

0: and the rest, the remainder of the 403 years would be when he continues to beget sons and daughters in the rest of his life, you know?
1: Right.
0: But he doesn't, God, notice God's making us tally up this patriarch's number, whereas before he would just tell us.
1: He would give us the total, yeah.
0: So again, it's just a little more work. And one thing I wanted to quickly point out too is you notice after the flood, I think we talked about this, look at their lifespans, 950. Soon as after the flood occurs, their lifespans greatly drop, 600, 438, 433. And I mentioned this too with that false timeline. It's not just Arpachshad and Selah, you know, they're actually living in generations where it permitted that type of age, you know, 464, 433. With the false timeline, it doesn't work out that way. You have Eber at 464 outliving all of these supposed great-grandsons here. We'll back up just a little bit. The first mistake is it has Shem outliving Arpachshad. You know, the whole point of a timeline patriarch is one should outlive the other. So Arpachshad should outlive Shem in order to continue the timeline. You can't have a timeline if somebody doesn't outlive, you know, their son. So for some reason, Shem didn't outlive his son Arpachshad, according to this timeline. And that, I don't know how they reckon that with the Bible either.
1: And even though the ages, I think it's important to point out, even though the ages of the individuals begin to diminish after the flood, it doesn't, right after the flood, you see that they live to be well beyond 120 years. And I mentioned that because in Genesis 6:3, when God says, yet his days shall be 120 years, people interpret that to mean that that's how long men's lifespans would be after the flood, or maybe, you know, even since that declaration. But that's not, it's not referring to the lifespan of individuals, you know, after the flood. It's referring to how much time God established from that moment till the flood.
0: Yeah, and it could be because the first person that gets either anywhere close to 120 would be Sarah, 127. Mm-hmm. Of course, Moses was 120. Joseph lived a relatively shorter life, 110. But yeah, that would have been years. I think from the flood to Abraham's almost about 2,000 years. And wow. So it's a pretty, or 1,800 to 2,000 years, something like
1: and
0: that.
1: And people lived well over 120, you know, within that entire timeline.
0: Mm-hmm. Yep. So we see an issue with, we pointed out with Arpachshad and Selah. So Eddie mentioned this, Arpachshad and Selah, there's a unknown son, Canaan. So that confirms we're on the right track with at least understanding that these aren't immediate father sons. We can prove that Arpachshad is not an immediate father to Selah. Now, someone may still ask, well, how do we know if we don't place him at 35? Again, we're going to get into this more, but we place it at the end of Arpachshad's life, and we'll show some biblical support for why we do that. But we can definitely prove that this is not an immediate father-son. And if that means if these two aren't immediate father-son, well, what about the other examples we've been showing? So again, we're on the right track. And then again, our timeline fits well because if you assume that this false timeline with the next patriarch, you're going to have Eber outliving a son, a grandson, a great-grandson, a great-great, all the way down to Abraham. You know, it's highly unlikely, and he feels way out of place. He doesn't feel like he should be living around the time of these patriarchs due to their age.
2: And surely theologians who study that at least on face value, perhaps some would pick up on that. But again, if they're fearful and they don't want to, you know, buck tradition, it's another reason why, you know, it's a tell that God removed his spirit from the churches and congregations decades ago.
0: Yeah, and it's really sloppy. If you think about it, it's really sloppy, their conclusions. Because if you really think about, like, even just what we mentioned, you know, you have Arpachshad and Selah both dying before Shem. It's completely unnecessary for them to be patriarchs. They just don't qualify. You know, you can't build a timeline, really, with this. It just doesn't make sense, right? And we've showed that with other examples with, like, Enoch dying before Jared, you know? And so the whole purpose of, you know, with Adam, Seth, and Enos is you have Adam when he dies,

0: Seth is able to pick up as a timeline patriarch from his birth, and he outlives Adam, so that takes us farther on the timeline. You know, with here, it just doesn't work because it doesn't make sense to lay out a timeline this way. But this is sloppy. This looks really sloppy, and this reminds me of doctrines that they try to come up with, where it's careless study, and it's not being very careful with their conclusions. And so here we already see errors, so we know this isn't the correct path. This isn't the way that it should be laid out.
1: Yeah. Well, gentlemen, I'm very thankful that we could meet again. Please forgive me. I do have an issue to attend to, so I'm going to sign off if you guys are going to continue.
2: Well, we've been on for about 2 hours now, so we're probably
3: session, right? Time flies when you're having fun.
1: I enjoy the timeline series. I think we can continue to pick up on things. For folks who find this to be very challenging, you know, this is years and years of study. And feel free to ask questions or put something in the chat. And hopefully, by God's grace, you've been edified by this program. Lord willing, we hope that you can join us again the following Saturday, 9:30 p.m. Eastern time. And until we meet again during this time of judgment, may the Lord richly bless you. Good night.
0: Good night.
2: Good night.

0: Welcome to eBible Fellowship's Bible Study. In this series of Bible studies, we'll be taking a closer look at the Bible's evidence for the completion of the prolonged judgment day and the end of the world occurring in the year 2033. And now here's your host and Bible teacher, Chris McCann.
1: Hello and welcome to eBible Fellowship's Bible Study in presenting the biblical evidence for the end in the year 2033. This is study number 12, and I'll read Matthew 24, verse 12. And because iniquity shall abound, the love of many shall wax cold. In our last study, we saw that the word iniquity can be translated as the transgression of the law. And then we started looking at the word abound. And I mentioned that this Greek word, 4129, in Strong's Concordance, is only translated here as abound. In every other place, it's 12 instances in total. Once here, in the other 11 places it's translated, it's a form of multiply. And we went to Hebrews chapter 6, Hebrews 6, verse 14, as God spoke to Abraham and promised, saying, "Surely blessing I will bless thee, and multiplying I will multiply thee." The word multiplying and multiply is this word that was translated abound in our verse that we're looking at. And I mentioned that it's a quote from the Old Testament. So why don't we turn back to Genesis chapter 22. Genesis 22. And I'll read from verse 15. It says, "And the angel of Jehovah called unto Abraham out of heaven the second time, and said, By myself have I sworn, saith Jehovah, for because thou hast done this thing, and hast not withheld thy son, thine only son, then in blessing I will bless thee, and in multiplying I will multiply thy seed as the stars of the heaven, and as the sand which is upon the seashore. And thy seed shall possess the gate of his enemies, and in thy seed shall all the nations of the earth be blessed, because thou hast obeyed my voice." Okay, so we can see the statement, "I will multiply, in multiplying, I will multiply thy seed as the stars of heaven." It's a promise of God to Abraham that points to Christ. He is the seed singular, and in Christ are all those that he would save. And you can go to Galatians 3:16 and verses 28 and 29, and it will show that that is the meaning, that is the spiritual meaning of what God is saying to Abraham, and therefore it has to do with a promise of God's salvation program, his election program, as all are counted for the seed in Christ. So this multiplying, I will multiply thee, which again is that back in Matthew 24:12, the Greek word translated abound, abound. Iniquity will abound, or transgression of the law will abound. Transgression of the law will multiply. It will multiply. And this Hebrew word translated as multiplying and multiply in this verse is also the same word we find in Proverbs. If we go to Proverbs chapter 29 and in verse 16, we read there, "When the wicked are multiplied, transgression increaseth, but the righteous shall see their fall." And that is helpful, isn't it? Because we see reference here to transgression increaseth, and that's the focus, the main focus of Matthew 24:12, the verse we're looking at. But here, we're given additional information. When the wicked are multiplied, transgression increaseth. And it makes perfect sense, of course. It's basically a math problem or, a calculation that you can make. Since the Bible tells us that none are righteous, no, not one, for all have sinned and fallen short of the glory of God, that when the numbers of people, the population increases, you're increasing the number of sinners in the world. And because you're increasing the number of sinners, naturally you're going to increase the number of sin. In other words, the fact that Matthew 24:12 is telling us of a time when iniquity will abound or transgression of law will multiply, there's also an implication in that statement that Christ is giving us some preview or he is foretelling, giving us information about the time of the end, basically letting us know that it will come at a time when there is great numbers of people in the world, a tremendous increase in population would result in a tremendous increase in iniquity. And, I reviewed just quickly some of the population data that is out there on Google, and, no way this could be exact, but I think it could give some general ideas. For instance, we know right now in the world there's about 8 billion people, according to the website I was looking at. The world gained its 8 billionth person sometime in November of 2022. And it was back in 2010 that there was 7 billion, or around 7 billion, close to 7 billion. And so the population has increased by greatly in a short period of time. And looking back, I went back, again, this can't be exact estimates, and we have to take it, at face value, realizing this is the world, and the world is inaccurate. It doesn't know as it thinks it knows, but again, just consider this in a overall general kind of a way, an estimate. In the year 1000... there were 275 million people in the world. In the year 1500 AD, there were 450 million people in the world. So you see, in 500 years, the world population increased about 150 million. And then from 1500 to 1700, there were 610 million people in the world, and population increased about 160 million since 1500. In 1850, that rose to 1.2 billion. In 1900, it was 1.6 billion people. And in 1950, it was 2.5 billion people. And so we know, the end stage of Earth's history arrived in the year 1988, and there was probably around, 5.5, 6 billion people, something like that, and or 5 billion people. And then the Great Tribulation period, when God was evangelizing the Earth, population neared 7 billion. And the loosing of Satan occurs over the course of those 23 years of great tribulation. God lifts his hand of restraint. So not only do you have an unprecedented number of people in the world, and again, Proverbs 29:16, when the wicked are multiplied, transgression increaseth. So, you know, anyone saying, oh, the world has always been evil, no big deal today. It's just as evil as it's always been. I mean, just look at the Romans and their debauchery. And of course, that's not correct. When we find some information about the Romans, they were very much concerned with law and order. According to biblical language that we could show, and they make reference, well, Sodom and Gomorrah, and not understanding that the world population was relatively tiny in the days of Sodom and Gomorrah, and relatively small in the days of the Roman Empire. Now we have billions of people. Billions of people, as compared to a couple hundred million, 400 million, going back through most of the history of the world, world population was nowhere near the population we have today. And let's not forget what 1 billion people is. 1 billion people is 1,000 million, 1,000 million. And if you have 8 billion people, that's 8,000 million people. It is enormous numbers of people. And these people are conceived in sin, born speaking lies. And unless God regenerated them and saved them, they have a desperately wicked heart, deceitful above all things. This is a major reason why iniquity will abound. It will multiply at the time of the end because the wicked are multiplied, and therefore transgression increaseth. Transgression increaseth. Add to that God lifting his hand of restraint, the loosing of Satan to stir things up, and you can understand why you're hearing all the ugly, filthy, dirty, rotten things you're hearing and seeing on a daily basis everywhere in the earth. It is completely unprecedented. And therefore, we qualify regarding population, that there are billions of people at the time of the end. That alone, it has never been the case in all previous history, and it came very rapidly. It came super fast from, jumping from 1850, 1.2 billion, and now six times that, in a little over a century. So we can see what the Lord was referring to is uniquely in place, in view, in our generation, in our time. Like never before in history, the wicked have multiplied, and there is a resulting increase of transgression across the face of the earth. Now, it's interesting here in Proverbs 29:16, the second part of the verse, I'll read it again. When the wicked are multiplied, transgression increaseth, but the righteous shall see their fall. And that stands out. That stands out that God would say that, because it reminds us of a verse in Psalms, Psalm 37. Let's go over there in Psalm 37. I'll read verse 34. Psalm 37, verse 34. And Psalm 37 is really a powerful psalm. that from its beginning to its close, God is setting the elect over against the wicked. And there's a few references to the children of God inheriting the earth and it being taken away from the wicked. And so here we read in Psalm 37, verse 34, "Wait on Jehovah and keep his way, and he shall exalt thee to inherit the land." The word land is often translated as earth. It's the same word, for instance, back in verse 9, "For evildoers shall be cut off, but those that wait upon Jehovah, they shall inherit the earth." And again, we can see it's the same kind of context. Wait on Jehovah, some in verse 34, keep his way, and he shall exalt thee to inherit the earth. The meek shall inherit the earth. And notice what it says next. When the wicked are cut off, thou shalt see it. That's what Proverbs 29 said in verse 16. The righteous shall see their fall. In relationship, also, when the wicked are multiplied, transgression increaseth. That's an end time verse. That's a verse that ties in, as you know, we're looking at Matthew 24:12. And God says the righteous will see it. And here in the Psalm 37, verse 34, when the wicked are cut off, thou shalt see it. And that's the end of the world. That's the end of the world. That's when the wicked will be cut off and God's people will see it. And of course, we have seen it and continue to witness it in our present day. We saw the wicked cut off on May 21, 2011. That's the date the Bible insists that the Lord shut the door of heaven and he cut off all unsaved people from the kingdom of God. That was it. That was the last opportunity to enter in. The floodgates opened up, so to speak, and God poured out his wrath, or the windows of heaven opened, and he poured out his wrath from above. From that day till now, and according to much biblical evidence, until the year 2033, when he'll bring the prolonged judgment day to a close. And we have seen it. We have witnessed the witness cut off. The idea of being cut off is shown in Revelation 22. Revelation 22 says in verse 14, "Blessed are they that do his commandments, that they may have right to the tree of life and may enter in through the gates into the city. For without are dogs and sorcerers and whoremongers and murderers and idolaters and whosoever loveth and maketh a lie. The elect enter in, like Noah and his family entered into the ark. God shut him in." And same here, all the elect became saved. We entered in through the gates or the door into the city. God shut the door, May 21, 2011. And in shutting the door, he cut off all outside, every unsaved person in all the world. And so we've also witnessed the multiplication of the wicked in the earth, these billions of people in the growing population, and we've witnessed the resulting multiplication or abounding of iniquity or transgression of the law of God. Well, let's read on here in Psalm 37, verse 34, "When the wicked are cut off, thou shalt see it." Verse 35, "I have seen the wicked in great power, and spreading himself like a green bay tree. Yet he passed away, and lo, he was not. Yea, I sought him, but he could not be found." Now, first, let's understand the reference to wicked. In the first instance is Satan. He is the wicked one. And then the unsaved can also be in view, and a good place to see that would be Psalm 10. In Psalm 10, God addresses the wicked there. And let me try to get over there. Psalm 10, where we read in verse 2, "The wicked in his pride doth persecute the poor. Let them be taken in the devices that they have imagined." So you see the wicked individual, Satan, yes, but all that are unsaved are under his, or were under his power and authority, let them be taken in the devices, plural. Verse 3, "For the wicked boasteth of his heart's desire," his heart's desire, singular, "and blesseth the covetous whom Jehovah abhorreth. The wicked through the pride of his countenance will not seek after God. God is not in all his thoughts." And that's true of the unsaved people, the wicked people of the world as well. So we shouldn't think that this is only Satan. It represents Satan and everyone in that kingdom of darkness. "I have seen the wicked in great power." We've witnessed, now don't think seen with physical eyes, but seen with eyes of understanding, eyes of faith, as God opened up our understanding to these things. When you see the abomination of desolation stand in the holy place where he ought not to be, no, you won't see Satan with physical eyes because he's a spirit being, a fallen angel. But when you come to understand and know and realize these things, we see it so clearly because God has granted us that spiritual sight. And that's what this is referring to. "I have seen the wicked in great power and spreading himself like a green bay tree." Now, by the way, the word wicked in Psalm 37 is used 13 times. Not a coincidence, because it's speaking of the time when the wicked are cut off at the end of the world, and the righteous, the elect, inherit the earth. So it has everything to do with the end. And of course, 13 is the number, super fullness, or that God uses to identify with the end of the world time and time again. Now, going to verse 35, "I have seen the wicked in great power and spreading himself like a green bay tree." The word green is Strong 7488, and it's translated as flourishing in Psalm 92 in a positive way. Psalm 92, I'll start in verse 12. "The righteous shall flourish like the palm tree. He shall grow like a cedar in Lebanon. Those that be planted in the house of Jehovah shall flourish in the courts of our God. They shall still bring forth fruit in old age. They shall be fat and flourishing." Now, the word flourish or flourishing was English word was found three times. In verse 12 and 13, it's the same Hebrew word, 6524 in Strong's. In verse 14, it's 7488. And it's most often translated as green. Psalm 52, verse 8, "like a green olive tree in the house of God." Or Jeremiah 2:20, "under every green tree thou wanderest playing the harlot." Or Jeremiah 3, verses 6 and 13, "under every green tree thou there played the harlot." It's this word green. The wicked in great power and spreading himself like a flourishing bay tree. And now this word, 7488, the same word is found in Daniel 4, verse 4, but it has a different Strong's number. It's 7487 in Daniel 4 in relationship to King Nebuchadnezzar. King Nebuchadnezzar, a type, a historical type and figure of Satan, the wicked. And it says in Daniel 4, verse 4, I, Nebuchadnezzar, was at rest in mine house and flourishing in my palace. And we know that Nebuchadnezzar is especially used by the Lord as a figure to represent Satan at the time of the end upon his loosing, because he comes against Judah. He overcame historically the nation of Judah, the city Jerusalem. He took Judah captive. He was victorious. And that matches, it agrees with God's plan for Satan upon his loosing out of the bottomless pit at the time of the end. And that's when Satan is flourishing. I have seen the wicked in great power and spreading himself like a flourishing bay tree. And by the way, significantly in Daniel 4, that's when Nebuchadnezzar has a dream about a tree, a flourishing tree. I don't know if it uses that word, but that's the idea. It's this great tree. And in the dream, it's cut down. And then Daniel has to interpret the dream. He's called. He interprets for Nebuchadnezzar. And he says that thou art the tree. So there's confirmation. The chapter, in the beginning of the chapter of Daniel 4, he's flourishing in his palace. He's like this tree. And it ties in with the wickedness, the abounding iniquity, the multiplication of sinners across the face of the earth, and the obvious multiplication of sin in the world, and the loosing of Satan all connects. It all fits together. And God says, that's the time that the people of God will see the wicked cut off. And that too fits. That too is confirmed in our understanding of the Bible. Everything is harmonizing. Everything is coming together to prove this is the time. This is the time. And deep down, even the world knows it. And those in the churches, the unsaved in the congregations, the professed Christians who came out and yet went backwards, they know it. They know it. That's why they're troubled. That's why the whole world was troubled by that proclamation. Because all of these indicators, these major signposts, are in place and cannot be denied in any kind of honest way.
0: 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Until our next Bible study, may the Lord's perfect will be done.

0: We welcome you to eBible Fellowship's Bible reading program. We read in 2 Timothy 3, verse 16, "All Scripture is given by inspiration of God and is profitable for doctrine, for reproof, for correction, for instruction in righteousness." Now, let's begin our Bible reading program.
1: Judges 11. Now Jephthah the Gileadite was a mighty man of valor, and he was the son of an harlot, and Gilead

Of Gilead went to fetch Jephthah out of the land of Tob. And they said unto Jephthah, Come and be our captain, that we may fight with the children of Ammon. And Jephthah said unto the elders of Gilead, Did not ye hate me and expel me out of my father's house? And why are ye come unto me now, when ye are in distress? And the elders of Gilead said unto Jephthah, Therefore we turn again to thee now, that thou mayest go with us and fight against the children of Ammon, and be our head over all the inhabitants of Gilead. And Jephthah said to the elders of Gilead, If he bring me home again to fight against the children of Ammon, and the Lord deliver them before me, shall I be your head? And the elders of Gilead said unto Jephthah, The Lord be witness between us, if we do not so according to thy words. Then Jephthah went with the elders of Gilead, and the people made him head and captain over them. And Jephthah uttered all his words before the Lord in Mizpeh. And Jephthah sent messengers unto the king of the children of Ammon, saying, What hast thou to do with me, that thou art come against me to fight in my land? And the king of the children of Ammon answered unto the messengers of Jephthah, Because Israel took away my land when they came up out of Egypt, from Arnon even unto Jabbok and unto Jordan. Now therefore restore those lands again peaceably. And Jephthah sent messengers again unto the king of the children of Ammon, and said unto him, Thus saith Jephthah, Israel took not away the land of Moab, nor the land of the children of Ammon. But when Israel came up from Egypt, and walked through the wilderness unto the Red Sea, and came to Kadesh, then Israel sent messengers unto the king of Edom, saying, Let me, I pray thee, pass through thy land. But the king of Edom would not hearken thereto, and in like manner they sent unto the king of Moab. But he would not consent, and Israel abode in Kadesh. Then they went along through the wilderness, and compassed the land of Edom, and the land of Moab, and came by the east side of the land of Moab, and pitched on the other side of Arnon, but came not within the border of Moab, for Arnon was the border of Moab. And Israel sent messengers unto Sihon, king of the Amorites, the king of Heshbon, and Israel said unto him, Let us pass, we pray thee, through thy land into my place. But Sihon trusted not Israel to pass through his coast. But Sihon gathered all his people together, and pitched in Jahaz, and fought against Israel. And the Lord God of Israel delivered Sihon and all his people into the hand of Israel, and they smote them. So Israel possessed all the land of the Amorites, the inhabitants of that country. And they possessed all the coasts of the Amorites, from Arnon even unto Jabbok, and from the wilderness even unto Jordan. So now the Lord God of Israel hath dispossessed the Amorites from before his people Israel, and shouldst thou possess it? Wilt not thou possess that which Chemosh thy God giveth thee to possess? So whomsoever the Lord our God shall drive out from before us, them we will possess. And now art thou anything better than Balak, the son of Zippor, king of Moab? Did he ever strive against Israel, or did he ever fight against them, while Israel dwelt in Heshbon and her towns, and in Aroer and her towns, and in all the cities that be along by the coasts of Arnon 300 years? Why therefore did ye not recover them within that time? Wherefore I have not sinned against thee, but thou doest me wrong to war against me. The Lord the judge be judged this day between the children of Israel and the children of Ammon. Howbeit, the king of the children of Ammon hearkened not unto the words of Jephthah which he sent him. Then the Spirit of the Lord came upon Jephthah, and he passed over Gilead, and Manasseh, and passed over Mizpeh of Gilead, and from Mizpeh of Gilead he passed over unto the children of Ammon. And Jephthah vowed a vow unto the Lord, and said, If thou shalt without fail deliver the children of Ammon into mine hands, then it shall be that whatsoever cometh forth of the doors of my house to meet me, when I return in peace from the children of Ammon, shall surely be the Lord's, and I will offer it up for a burnt offering. So Jephthah passed over unto the children of Ammon to fight against them, and the Lord delivered them into his hands. And he smote them from Aroer, even till thou come to Minnith, even 20 cities, and unto the plain of the vineyards with a very great slaughter. Thus the children of Ammon were subdued before the children of Israel. And Jephthah came to Mizpeh unto his house, and behold, his daughter came out to meet him with timbrels and with dances. And she was his only child. Beside her he had neither son nor daughter. And it came to pass, when he saw her, that he rent his clothes,

and said, "Alas, my daughter, thou hast brought me very low, and thou art one of them that trouble me, for I have opened my mouth unto the Lord, and I cannot go back." And she said unto him, "My father, if thou hast opened thy mouth unto the Lord, do to me according to that which hath proceeded out of thy mouth. Forasmuch as the Lord hath taken vengeance for thee of thine enemies, even of the children of Ammon." And she said that unto her father, "Let this thing be done for me. Let me alone 2 months, that I may go up and down upon the mountains, and bewail my virginity, I and my fellows." And he said, "Go." And he sent her away for 2 months, and she went with her companions, and bewailed her virginity upon the mountains. And it came to pass at the end of 2 months that she returned unto her father, who did with her according to his vow which he had vowed, and she knew no man. And it was a custom in Israel that the daughters of Israel went yearly to lament the daughter of Jephthah the Gileadite 4 days in a year. Judges 12. And the men of Ephraim gathered themselves together and went northward and said unto Jephthah, "Wherefore passest thou over to fight against the children of Ammon, and didst not call us to go with thee? We will burn thine house upon thee with fire." And Jephthah said unto them, "I and my people were at great strife with the children of Ammon, and when I called you, he delivered me not out of their hands. And when I saw that he delivered me not, I put my life in my hands, and passed over against the children of Ammon, and the Lord delivered them into my hand. Wherefore then are ye come up against me this day to fight with me?" Then Jephthah gathered together all the men of Gilead, and fought with Ephraim, and the men of Gilead smote Ephraim, because they said, "Ye Gileadites are fugitives of Ephraim among the Ephraimites and among the Manassites." And the Gileadites took the passages of Jordan before the Ephraimites, and it was so that when those Ephraimites which were escaped said, "Let me go over," that the men of Gilead said unto him, "Art thou an Ephraimite?" And if he said, "Nay," then said they unto him, "Say now, Shibboleth." And he said, "Shibboleth," for he could not frame to pronounce it right. Then they took him and slew him at the passages of Jordan, and there fell at that time of the Ephraimites 42,000. And Jephthah judged Israel 6 years. Then died Jephthah the Gileadite, and was buried in one of the cities of Gilead. And after him Ibzan of Bethlehem judged Israel. And he had 30 sons and 30 daughters, whom he sent abroad, and took in 30 daughters from abroad for his sons. And he judged Israel 7 years. Then died Ibzan, and was buried at Bethlehem. And after him Elon, a Zebulonite, judged Israel, and he judged Israel 10 years. And Elon the Zebulonite died, and was buried in Aijalon in the country of Zebulun. And after him Abdon, the son of Hillel, a Pirathonite, judged Israel. And he had 40 sons and 30 nephews that rode on 70 ass colts, and he judged Israel 8 years. And Abdon, the son of Hillel, the Pirathonite, died, and was buried in Pirathon in the land of Ephraim, in the mount of the Amalekites. Judges 13. And the children of Israel did evil again in the sight of the Lord, and the Lord delivered them into the hands of the Philistines 40 years. And there was a certain man of Zorah, of the family of the Danites, whose name was Manoah, and his wife was barren and bare not. And the angel of the Lord appeared unto the woman, and said unto her, "Behold, now thou art barren, and bearest not, but thou shalt conceive and bear a son. Now therefore beware, I pray thee, and drink not wine nor strong drink, and drink not any unclean thing. For lo, thou shalt conceive and bear a son, and no razor shall come on his head. For the child shall be a Nazarite unto God from the womb, and he shall begin to deliver Israel out of the hand of the Philistines." Then the woman came and told her husband, saying, "A man of God came unto me, and his countenance was like the countenance of an angel of God, very terrible. But I asked him not whence he was, neither told he me his name. But he said unto me, Behold, thou shalt conceive and bear a son, and now drink no wine nor strong drink, neither eat any unclean thing, for the child shall be a Nazarite to God from the womb to the day of his death." Then Manoah entreated the Lord, and said, "O my Lord, let the man of God which thou didst send come again unto us, and teach us what we shall do unto the child that shall be born."
And God hearkened to the voice of Manoah, and the angel of God came again unto the woman as she sat in the field. But Manoah her husband was not with her. And the woman made haste and ran and shewed her husband, and said unto him, Behold, the man hath appeared unto me that came unto me the other day. And Manoah arose and went after his wife, and came to the man and said unto him, Art thou the man that spakest unto the woman? And he said, I am. And Manoah said, Now let thy words come to pass. How shall we order the child, and how shall we do unto him? And the angel of the Lord said unto Manoah, Of all that I said unto the woman, let her beware. She may not eat of anything that cometh of the vine, neither let her drink wine or strong drink, nor eat any unclean thing. All that I commanded her, let her observe. And Manoah said unto the angel of the Lord, I pray thee, let us detain thee, until we shall have made ready a kid for thee. And the angel of the Lord said unto Manoah, Though thou detain me, I will not eat of thy bread, and if thou wilt offer a burnt offering, thou must offer it unto the Lord. For Manoah knew not that he was an angel of the Lord. And Manoah said unto the angel of the Lord, What is thy name, that when thy sayings come to pass, we may do thee honor? And the angel of the Lord said unto him, Why askest thou thus after my name, seeing it is secret? So Manoah took a kid with a meat offering, and offered it upon a rock unto the Lord. And the angel did wondrously, and Manoah and his wife looked on. For it came to pass, when the flame went up toward heaven from off the altar, that the angel of the Lord ascended in the flame of the altar. And Manoah and his wife looked on it, and fell on their faces to the ground. But the angel of the Lord did no more appear to Manoah and his wife. Then Manoah knew that he was an angel of the Lord. And Manoah said unto his wife, We shall surely die, because we have seen God. But his wife said unto him, If the Lord were pleased to kill us, he would not have received a burnt offering and a meat offering at our hands. Neither would he have shewed us all these things, nor would as at this time have told us such things as these. And the woman bare a son, and called his name Samson. And the child grew, and the Lord blessed him. And the Spirit of the Lord began to move him at times in the camp of Dan, between Zorah and Eshtaol.

Judges 14. And Samson went down to Timnath, and saw a woman in Timnath of the daughters of the Philistines. And he came up and told his father and his mother, and said, I have seen a woman in Timnath of the daughters of the Philistines. Now therefore get her for me to wife. Then his father and his mother said unto him, Is there never a woman among the daughters of thy brethren, or among all my people, that thou goest to take a wife of the uncircumcised Philistines? And Samson said unto his father, Get her for me, for she pleaseth me well. But his father and his mother knew not that it was of the Lord, that he sought an occasion against the Philistines. For at that time the Philistines had dominion over Israel. Then went Samson down, and his father and his mother, to Timnath, and came to the vineyards of Timnath, and behold, a young lion roared against him. And the Spirit of the Lord came mightily upon him, and he rent him as he would have rent a kid. And he had nothing in his hand, but he told not his father or his mother what he had done. And he went down and talked with the woman, and she pleased Samson well. And after a time he returned to take her, and he turned aside to see the carcass of the lion, and behold, there was a swarm of bees and honey in the carcass of the lion. And he took thereof in his hands, and went on eating, and came to his father and mother, and he gave them, and they did eat. But he told them not that he had taken the honey out of the carcass of the lion. So his father went down unto the woman, and Samson made there a feast, for so used the young men to do. And it came to pass, when they saw him, that they brought 30 companions to be with him. And Samson said unto them, I will now put forth a riddle unto you. If he can certainly declare it me within the 7 days of the feast, and find it out, then I will give you 30 sheets and 30 change of garments. But if he cannot declare it me, then he shall give me 30 sheets and 30 change of garments. And they said unto him, Put forth thy riddle, that we may hear it. And he said unto them, Out of the eater came forth meat, and out of the strong came forth sweetness. And they could not in 3 days expound the riddle. And it came to pass on the 7th day that they said unto Samson's wife, Entice thy husband, that he may declare unto us the riddle, lest we burn thee and thy father's house with fire. Have he called us to take that which we have? Is it not so? And Samson's wife wept before him and said, Thou dost but hate me and lovest me not. Thou hast put forth a riddle unto the children of my people, and hast not told it me. And he said unto her, Behold, I have not told it my father nor my mother, and shall I tell it thee? And she wept before him the 7 days, while their feast lasted. And it came to pass on the 7th day that he told her, because she lay sore upon him, and she told the riddle to the children of her people. And the men of the city said unto him on the 7th day before the sun went down, What is sweeter than honey, and what is stronger than a lion? And he said unto them, If he had not ploughed with my heifer, he had not found out my riddle. And the Spirit of the Lord came upon him, and he went down to Ashkelon, and slew 30 men of them, and took their spoil, and gave change of garments unto them which expounded the riddle. And his anger was kindled, and he went up to his father's house. But Samson's wife was given to his companion, whom he had used as his friend. Judges 15. But it came to pass within a while after, in the time of wheat harvest, that Samson visited his wife with a kid. And he said, I will go to my wife into the chamber. But her father would not suffer him to go in. And her father said, I verily thought that thou hadst utterly hated her. Therefore I gave her to thy companion. Is not her younger sister fairer than she? Take her, I pray thee, instead of her. And Samson said concerning them, Now shall I be more blameless than the Philistines, though I do them a displeasure. And Samson went and caught 300 foxes, and took firebrands, and turned tail to tail, and put a firebrand in the midst between two tails. And when he had set the brands on fire, he let them go into the standing corn of the Philistines, and burnt up both the shocks and also the standing corn with the vineyards and olives. Then the Philistines said, Who hath done this? And they answered, Samson, the son-in-law of the Timnite, because he had taken his wife and given her to his companion. And the Philistines came up and burnt her and her father with fire. And Samson said unto them, Though ye have done this, yet will I be avenged of you, and after that I will cease.
And he smote them hip and thigh with a great slaughter. And he went down and dwelt in the top of the rock Etam. Then the Philistines went up and pitched in Judah, and spread themselves in Lehi. And the men of Judah said, Why are ye come up against us? And they answered, To bind Samson are we come up, to do to him as he hath done to us. Then 3,000 men of Judah went to the top of the rock Etam, and said to Samson, Knowest thou not that the Philistines are rulers over us? What is this that thou hast done unto us? And he said unto them, As they did unto me, so have I done unto them. And they said unto him, We are come down to bind thee, that we may deliver thee into the hand of the Philistines. And Samson said unto them, Swear unto me that ye will not fall upon me yourselves. And they spake unto him, saying, No, but we will bind thee fast, and deliver thee into their hand, but surely we will not kill thee. And they bound him with two new cords, and brought him up from the rock. And when he came unto Lehi, the Philistines shouted against him, and the Spirit of the Lord came mightily upon him, and the cords that were upon his arms became as flax that was burnt with fire, and his bands loosed from off his hands. And he found a new jawbone of an ass, and put forth his hand, and took it, and slew 1,000 men therewith. And Samson said, With the jawbone of an ass, heaps upon heaps, with the jaw of an ass have I slain 1,000 men. And it came to pass, when he had made an end of speaking, that he cast away the jawbone out of his hand, and called that place Ramath-lehi. And he was sore athirst, and called on the Lord, and said, Thou hast given this great deliverance into the hand of thy servant, and now shall I die for thirst, and fall into the hand of the uncircumcised? But God clave an hollow place that was in the jaw, and there came water thereout. And when he had drunk, his spirit came again, and he revived. Wherefore he called the name thereof En-Hakkor, which is in Lehi unto this day. And he judged Israel in the days of the Philistines 20 years.

Judges 16. Then went Samson to Gaza, and saw there an harlot, and went in unto her. And it was told the Gazites, saying, Samson is come hither. And they compassed him in, and laid wait for him all night in the gate of the city, and were quiet all the night, saying, In the morning, when it is day, we shall kill him. And Samson lay till midnight, and arose at midnight, and took the doors of the gate of the city, and the two posts, and went away with them, bar and all, and put them upon his shoulders, and carried them to the top of an hill that is before Hebron. And it came to pass afterward that he loved a woman in the valley of Sorek, whose name was Delilah. And the lords of the Philistines came up unto her, and said unto her, Entice him, and see wherein his great strength lieth, and by what means we may prevail against him, that we may bind him to afflict him. And we will give thee, every one of us, 1,100 pieces of silver. And Delilah said to Samson, Tell me, I pray thee, wherein thy great strength lieth, and wherewith thou mightest be bound to afflict thee. And Samson said unto her, If they bind me with 7 green withs that were never dried, then shall I be weak and be as another man. Then the lords of the Philistines brought up to her 7 green withs which had not been dried, and she bound him with them. Now there were men lying in wait, abiding with her in the chamber. And she said unto him, with her in the chamber. And she said unto him, The Philistines be upon thee, Samson. And he brake the withs as a thread of tow is broken when it toucheth the fire. So his strength was not known. And Delilah said unto Samson, Behold, thou hast mocked me, and told me lies. Now tell me, I pray thee, wherewith thou mightest be bound. And he said unto her, If they bind me fast with new ropes that never were occupied, then shall I be weak, and as another man. Delilah therefore took new ropes, and bound him therewith, and said unto him, The Philistines be upon thee, Samson. And there were liars in waiting, abiding in the chamber. And he brake them from off his arms like a thread. And Delilah said unto Samson, Hitherto thou hast mocked me, and told me lies. Tell me wherewith thou mightest be bound. And he said unto her, If thou weavest the 7 locks of my head with the web. And she fastened it with the pin, and said unto him, The Philistines be upon thee, Samson. And he awaked out of his sleep, and went away with the pin of the beam, and with the web. And she said unto him, How canst thou say, I love thee, when thine heart is not with me? Thou hast mocked me these 3 times, and hast not told me wherein thy great strength lieth. And it came to pass, when she pressed him daily with her words, and urged him, so that his soul was vexed unto death, that he told her all his heart, and said unto her, There hath not a razor come upon mine head, for I have been a Nazarite unto God from my mother's womb. If I be shaven, then my strength will go from me, and I shall become weak, and be like any other man. And when Delilah saw that he had told her all his heart, she sent and called for the lords of the Philistines, saying, Come up this once, for he hath shewed me all his heart. Then the lords of the Philistines came up unto her, and brought money in their hand. And she made him sleep upon her knees, and she called for a man, and she caused him to shave off the 7 locks of his head. And she began to afflict him, and his strength went from him. And she said, The Philistines be upon thee, Samson. And he awoke out of his sleep, and said, I will go out as at other times before, and shake myself. And he wist not that the Lord was departed from him. But the Philistines took him, and put out his eyes, and brought him down to Gaza, and bound him with fetters of brass, and he did grind in the prison house. Howbeit, the hair of his head began to grow again after he was shaven. Then the lords of the Philistines gathered them together for to offer a great sacrifice unto Dagon their god, and to rejoice, for they said, Our God hath delivered Samson our enemy into our hand. And when the people saw him, they praised their god, for they said, Our God hath delivered into our hands our enemy and the destroyer of our country, which slew many of us. And it came to pass, when their hearts were merry, that they said, Call for Samson, that he may make us sport. And they called for Samson out of the prison house, and he made them sport, and they set him between the pillars. And Samson said unto the lad that held him by the hand, Suffer me that I may feel the pillars whereupon the house standeth, that I may lean upon them.

Now the house was full of men and women, and all the lords of the Philistines were there, and there were upon the roof about 3,000 men and women that beheld while Samson made sport. And Samson called unto the Lord and said, O Lord God, remember me, I pray thee, and strengthen me, I pray thee, only this once, O God, that I may be at once avenged of the Philistines for my two eyes. And Samson took hold of the two middle pillars upon which the house stood, and on which it was borne up, of the one with his right hand, and of the other with his left. And Samson said, Let me die with the Philistines. And he bowed himself with all his might, and the house fell upon the lords, and upon all the people that were therein. So the dead which he slew at his death were more than they which he slew in his life. Then his brethren and all the house of his father came down and took him, and brought him up, and buried him between Zorah and Eshtaol, in the burying place of Manoah his father. And he judged Israel 20 years. Judges 17. And there was a man out of Mount Ephraim, whose name was Micah. And he said unto his mother, The 1,100 shekels of silver that were taken from thee, about which thou cursed, and spakest of also in mine ears, behold, the silver is with me, I took it. And his mother said, Blessed be thou of the Lord, my son. And when he had restored the 1,100 shekels of silver to his mother said, I had wholly dedicated the silver unto the Lord from my hand for my son, to make a graven image and a molten image. Now therefore I will restore it unto thee. Yet he restored the money unto his mother, and his mother took 200 shekels of silver, and gave them to the founder, who made thereof a graven image and a molten image, and they were in the house of Micah. And the man Micah had an house of gods, and made an ephod and teraphim, and consecrated one of his sons, who became his priest. In those days there was no king in Israel, but every man did that which was right in his own eyes. And there was a young man out of Bethlehem Judah, of the family of Judah, who was a Levite, and he sojourned there. And the man departed out of the city from Bethlehem Judah, to sojourn where he could find a place. And he came to Mount Ephraim, to the house of Micah, as he journeyed. And Micah said unto him, Whence comest thou? And he said unto him, I am a Levite of Bethlehem Judah, and I go to sojourn where I may find a place. And Micah said unto him, Dwell with me, and be unto me a father and a priest, and I will give thee 10 shekels of silver by the year, and a suit of apparel, and thy victuals. So the Levite went in. And the Levite was content to dwell with the man, and the young man was unto him as one of his sons. And Micah consecrated the Levite, and the young man became his priest, and was in the house of Micah. Then said Micah, Now know I that the Lord will do me good, seeing I have a Levite to be my priest. Judges 18. In those days there was no king in Israel, and in those days the tribe of the Danites sought them an inheritance to dwell in. For unto that day all their inheritance had not fallen unto them among the tribes of Israel. And the children of Dan sent of their family 5 men from their coasts, men of valor, from Zorah and from Eshtaol, to spy out the land and to search it. And they said unto them, Go, search the land, who, when they came to Mount Ephraim, to the house of Micah, they lodged there. When they were by the house of Micah, they knew the voice of the young man, the Levite, and they turned in thither, and said unto him, Who brought thee hither? And what makest thou in this place? And what hast thou here? And he said unto them, Thus and thus dealeth Micah with me, and hath hired me, and I am his priest. And they said unto him, Ask counsel, we pray thee, of God, that we may know whether our way which we go shall be prosperous. And the priest said unto them, Go in peace. Before the Lord is your way wherein ye go. Then the 5 men departed, and came to Laish, and saw the people that were therein, how they dwelt careless, after the manner of the Zidonians, quiet and secure. And there was no magistrate in the land that might put them to shame in anything. And they were far from the Zidonians, and had no business with any man. And they came unto their brethren to Zorah and Eshtaol, and their brethren said unto them, What say ye? And they said, Arise, that we may go up against them, for we have seen the land, and behold, it is very good. And are ye still? Be not slothful to go, and to enter to possess the land. When ye go, ye shall come unto a people secure,
and to a large land. For God hath given it into your hands, a place where there is no want of anything that is in the earth. And there went from thence of the family of the Danites, out of Zorah and out of Eshtaol, 600 men appointed with weapons of war. And they went up and pitched in Kirjath-Jearim in Judah, wherefore they called that place Manahedan unto this day. Behold, it is behind Kirjath-Jearim. And they passed thence unto Mount Ephraim, and came unto the house of Micah. Then answered the five men that went to spy out the country of Laish, and said unto their brethren, Do we know that there is in these houses an ephod, and teraphim, and a graven image, and a molten image? Now therefore consider what ye have to do. And they turned thitherward, and came to the house of the young man the Levite, even unto the house of Micah, and saluted him. And the 600 men appointed with their weapons of war, which were of the children of Dan, stood by the entering of the gate. And the five men that went to spy out the land went up and came in thither, and took the graven image, and the ephod, and the teraphim, and the molten image. And the priests stood in the entering of the gate with the 600 men that were appointed with weapons of war. And these went into Micah's house, and fetched the carved image, the ephod, and the teraphim, and the molten image. Then said the priest unto them, What do we? And they said unto him, Hold thy peace, lay thine hand upon thy mouth, and go with us, and be to us a father and a priest. Is it better for thee to be a priest unto the house of one man, or that thou be a priest unto a tribe and a family in Israel? And the priest's heart was glad, and he took the ephod and the teraphim and the graven image, and went in the midst of the people. So they turned and departed, and put the little ones and the cattle and the carriage before them. And when they were a good way from the house of Micah, the men that were in the houses near to Micah's house were gathered together, and overtook the children of Dan. And they cried unto the children of Dan, and they turned their faces and said unto Micah, What aileth thee that thou comest with such a company? And he said, Ye have taken away my gods which I made, and the priest, and ye are gone away. And what have I more? And what is this that ye say unto me, What aileth thee? And the children of Dan said unto him, Let not thy voice be heard among us, lest angry fellows run upon thee, and thou lose thy life with the lives of thy household. And the children of Dan went their way. And when Micah saw that they were too strong for him, he turned and went back into his house. And they took the things which Micah had made, and the priest which he had, and came unto Laish, unto a people that were at quiet and secure. And they smote them with the edge of the sword, and burnt the city with fire. And there was no deliverer, because it was far from Zidon, and they had no business with any man, and it was in the valley that lieth by Betharob. And they built a city, and dwelt therein. And they called the name of the city Dan, after the name of Dan their father, who was born unto Israel. Howbeit the name of the city was Laish at first. And the children of Dan set up the graven image, and Jonathan the son of Gershom, the son of Manasseh, he and his sons were priests to the tribe of Dan until the day of the captivity of the land. And they set them up Micah's graven image, which he made, all the time that the house of God was in Shiloh.

Judges 19. And it came to pass in those days, when there was no king in Israel, that there was a certain Levite sojourning on the side of Mount Ephraim, who took to him a concubine out of Bethlehem, Judah. And his concubine played the whore against him, and went away from him unto her father's house, to Bethlehem, Judah, and was there 4 whole months. And her husband arose and went after her, to speak friendly unto her, and to bring her again, having his servant with him, and a couple of asses. And she brought him into her father's house. And when the father of the damsel saw him, he rejoiced to meet him. And his father-in-law, the damsel's father, retained him. And he abode with him 3 days, so they did eat and drink, and lodged there. And it came to pass on the fourth day, when they arose early in the morning, that he rose up to depart. And the damsel's father said unto his son-in-law, Comfort thine heart with a morsel of bread, and afterward go your way. And they sat down, and did eat and drink, both of them together. For the damsel's father hath said unto the man, Be content, I pray thee, and tarry all night, and let thine heart be merry. And when the man rose up to depart, his father-in-law urged him, therefore he lodged there again. And he arose early in the morning on the fifth day to depart. And the damsel's father said, Comfort thine heart, I pray thee. And they tarried until afternoon, and they did eat, both of them. And when the man rose up to depart, he and his concubine and his servant, his father-in-law, the damsel's father, said unto him, Behold, now the day draweth toward evening. I pray you, tarry all night. Behold, the day groweth to an end. Lodge here, that thine heart may be merry, and tomorrow get you early on your way, that thou mayest go home. And the man would not tarry that night, but he rose up and departed, and came over against Jebus, which is Jerusalem, and there were with him 2 asses saddled, his concubine also was with him. And when they were by Jebus, the day was far spent, and the servant said unto his master, Come, I pray thee, and let us turn into the city of the Jebusites, and lodge in it. And his master said unto him, We will not turn aside hither into the city of a stranger, that is not of the children of Israel, we will pass over to Gibeah. And he said unto his servant, Come, and let us draw near to one of these places to lodge all night, in Gibeah or in Ramah. And they passed on and went their way, and the sun went down upon them when they were by Gibeah, which belongeth to Benjamin. And they turned aside thither to go in and to lodge in Gibeah. And when he went in, he set him down in a street of the city, for there was no man that took him into his house to lodging. And behold, there came an old man from his work out of the field at even, which was also of Mount Ephraim. And he sojourned in Gibeah, but the men of the place were Benjamites. And when he had lifted up his eyes, he saw a wayfaring man in the street of the city. And the old man said, Whither goest thou, and whence comest thou? And he said unto him, We are passing from Bethlehem, Judah, toward the side of Mount Ephraim. From thence am I. And I went to Bethlehem, Judah, but I am now going to the house of the Lord, and there is no man that receiveth me to house. Yet there is both straw and provender for our asses, and there is bread and wine also for me, and for thy handmaid, and for the young man which is with thy servants. There is no want of anything. And the old man said, Peace be with thee. Howsoever, let all thy wants lie upon me, only lodge not in the street. So he brought him into his house, and gave provender unto the asses, and they washed their feet, and did eat and drink. Now as they were making their hearts merry, behold, the men of the city, certain sons of Belial, beset the house round about, and beat at the door, and spake to the master of the house, the old man, saying, Bring forth the man that came into thine house, that we may know him. And the man, the master of the house, went out unto them, and said unto them, Nay, my brethren, nay, I pray you, do not so wickedly, seeing that this man is come into mine house, do not this folly. Behold, here is my daughter, a maiden, and his concubine. Them I will bring out now, and humble ye them, and do with them what seemeth good unto you. But unto this man do not so vile a thing. But the men would not hearken to him, so the man took his concubine, and brought her forth unto them. And they knew her, and abused her all the night until the morning. And when the day began to spring, they let her go. Then came the woman in the dawning of the day, and fell down at the door of the man's house, where her lord was, till it was light. And her lord rose up in the morning, and opened the doors of the house, and went out to go his way.
And behold, the woman his concubine was fallen down at the door of the house, and her hands were upon the threshold. And he said unto her, Up, and let us be going. But none answered. Then the man took her up upon an ass, and the man rose up and gat him unto his place. And when he was come into his house, he took a knife and laid hold on his concubine, and divided her together with her bones into 12 pieces, and sent her into all the coasts of Israel. And it was so that all that saw it said, There was no such deed done nor seen from the day that the children of Israel came up out of the land of Egypt unto this day. Consider of it, take advice, and speak your minds. Judges 20. Then all the children of Israel went out, and the congregation was gathered together as one man, from Dan even to Beersheba, with the land of Gilead, unto the Lord in Mizpeh. And the chief of all the people, even of all the tribes of Israel, presented themselves in the assembly of the people of God, 400,000 footmen that drew sword. Now the children of Benjamin heard that the children of Israel were gone up to Mizpeh. Then said the children of Israel, Tell us, how was this wickedness? And the Levite, the husband of the woman that was slain, answered and said, I came into Gibeah, that belongeth to Benjamin, I and my concubine, to lodge. And the men of Gibeah rose against me, and beset the house round about me by night, and thought to have slain me. But my concubine have they forced, that she is dead. And I took my concubine, and cut her in pieces, and sent her throughout all the country of the inheritance, and sent her throughout all the country of the inheritance of Israel, for they have committed lewdness and folly in Israel. Behold, ye are all children of Israel, give here your advice and counsel. And all the people arose as one man, saying, We will not any of us go to his tent, neither will we any of us turn into his house. But now this shall be the thing which we will do to Gibeah. We will go up by lot against it. And we will take 10 men of 100 throughout all the tribes of Israel, and 100 of 1,000, and 1,000 out of 10,000, to fetch victual for the people, that they may do, when they come to Gibeah of Benjamin, according to all the folly that they have wrought in Israel. So all the men of Israel were gathered against the city, knit together as one man. And the tribes of Israel sent men through all the tribe of Benjamin, saying, What wickedness is this that is done among you? Now therefore deliver us the men, the children of Belial, which are in Gibeah, that we may put them to death, and put away evil from Israel. But the children of Benjamin would not hearken to the voice of their brethren, the children of Israel. But the children of Benjamin gathered themselves together out of the cities unto Gibeah, to go out to battle against the children of Israel. And the children of Benjamin were numbered at that time out of the cities, 26,000 men that drew sword, beside the inhabitants of Gibeah, which were numbered 700 chosen men. Among all this people there were 700 chosen men left-handed, every one could sling stones at an hairbreadth and not miss. And the men of Israel beside Benjamin were numbered 400,000 men that drew sword, all these were men of war. And the children of Israel arose and went up to the house of God, and asked counsel of God, and said, Which of us shall go up first to battle against the children of Benjamin? And the Lord said, Judah shall go up first. And the children of Israel rose up in the morning and encamped against Gibeah. And the men of Israel went out to battle against Benjamin, and the men of Israel put themselves in array to fight against them at Gibeah. And the children of Benjamin came forth out of Gibeah, and destroyed down to the ground of the Israelites that day 20,000 men.

0: The people and men of Israel encouraged themselves and set their battle again in array in the place where they put themselves in array the first day. And the children of Israel went up and wept before the Lord until even, and asked counsel of the Lord, saying, Shall I go up again to battle against the children of Benjamin, my brother? And the Lord said, Go up against him. And the children of Israel came near against the children of Benjamin the second day. And Benjamin went forth against them out of Gibeah the second day, and destroyed down to the ground of the children of Israel again 18,000 men. All these drew the sword. Then all the children of Israel and all the people went up and came unto the house of God and wept and sat there before the Lord and fasted that day until even and offered burnt offerings and peace offerings before the Lord. And the children of Israel inquired of the Lord, for the ark of the covenant of God was there in those days. And Phinehas the son of Eleazar the son of Aaron stood before it in those days, saying, Shall I yet again go out to battle against the children of Benjamin my brother, or shall I cease? And the Lord said, Go up, for tomorrow I will deliver them into thine hand. And Israel set liers in wait around Gibeah. And the children of Israel went up against the children of Benjamin on the third day, and put themselves in array against Gibeah as at other times. And the children of Benjamin went out against the people, and were drawn away from the city, and they began to smite of the people and kill, as at other times in the highways, of which one goeth up to the house of God, and the other to Gibeah in the field, about 30 men of Israel. And the children of Benjamin said, They are smitten down before us as at the first. But the children of Israel said, Let us flee and draw them from the city unto the highways. And all the men of Israel rose up out of their place, and put themselves in array at Baltimar. And the liers in wait of Israel came forth out of their places, even out of the meadows of Gibeah. And there came against Gibeah 10,000 chosen men out of all Israel. And the battle was sore, but they knew not that evil was near them. And the Lord smote Benjamin before Israel, and the children of Israel destroyed of the Benjamites that day 25,000 and 100 men. All these drew the sword. So the children of Benjamin saw that they were smitten, for the men of Israel gave place to the Benjamites, because they trusted unto the liers in wait which they had set beside Gibeah. And the liers in wait hasted and rushed upon Gibeah, and the liers in wait drew themselves along, and smote all the city with the edge of the sword. Now there was an appointed sign between the men of Israel and the liers in wait, that they should make a great flame with smoke rise up out of the city. And when the men of Israel retired in the battle, Benjamin began to smite and kill of the men of Israel about 30 persons. For they said, Surely they are smitten down before us, as in the first battle. But when the flame began to arise up out of the city with a pillar of smoke, the Benjamites looked behind them, and behold, the flame of the city ascended up to heaven. And when the men of Israel turned again, the men of Benjamin were amazed, for they saw that evil was come upon them. Therefore they turned their backs before the men of Israel unto the way of the wilderness, but the battle overtook them, and them which came out of the cities they destroyed in the midst of them. Thus they enclosed the Benjamites round about, and chased them, and trod them down with ease over against Gibeah toward the sunrising. And there fell of Benjamin 18,000 men, all these were men of valor. And they turned and fled toward the wilderness unto the rock of Rimmon, and they gleaned of them in the highways 5,000 men, and pursued hard after them unto Gidom, and slew 2,000 men of them. So that day all which fell of Benjamin were 25,000 men that drew the sword, all these were men of valor. But 600 men turned and fled to the wilderness unto the rock Rimmon, and abode in the rock Rimmon 4 months. And the men of Israel turned again upon the children of Benjamin, and smote them with the edge of the sword, as well the men of every city, as the beast and all that came to hand. Also they set on fire all the cities that they came to. Judges 21. Now the men of Israel had sworn in Mizpeh, saying, There shall not any of us give his daughter unto Benjamin to wife. And the people came to the house of God, and abode there till even before God, and lifted up their voices, and wept sore, and said, O Lord God of Israel, why is this come to pass in Israel, that there should be today one tribe lacking in Israel? And it came to pass on the morrow that the people rose early and built there an altar and offered burnt offerings and peace offerings. And the children of Israel said, Who is there among all the tribes of Israel that came not up with the congregation unto the Lord? For they had made a great oath concerning him that came not up to the Lord to Mizpeh, saying, He shall surely be put to death. And the children of Israel repented them for Benjamin their brother, and said, There is one tribe cut off from Israel this day. How shall we do for wives for them that remain, seeing we have sworn by the Lord that we will not give them of our daughters to wives? And they said, What one is there of the tribes of Israel that came not up to Mizpeh to the Lord? And behold, there came none to the camp from Jabesh Gilead to the assembly. For the people were numbered, and behold, there was none of the inhabitants of Jabesh Gilead there. And the congregation sent thither 12,000 men of the valiantest, and commanded them, saying, Go and smite the inhabitants of Jabesh Gilead with the edge of the sword, with the women and the children. And this is the thing that ye shall do. Ye shall utterly destroy every male and every woman that hath lain by man. And they found among the inhabitants of Jabesh Gilead 400 young virgins that had known no man by lying with any male. And they brought them unto the camp to Shiloh, which is in the land of Canaan. And the whole congregation sent some to speak to the children of Benjamin that were in the rock Rimmon, and to call peaceably unto them. And Benjamin came again at that time, and they gave them wives which they had saved alive of the women of Jabesh Gilead, and yet so they sufficed them not. And the people repented them for Benjamin, because that the Lord had made a breach in the tribes of Israel. Then the elders of the congregation said, How shall we do for wives for them that remain, seeing the women are destroyed out of Benjamin? And they said, There must be an inheritance for them that be escaped of Benjamin, that a tribe be not lost out of Israel. Howbeit, we may not give them wives of our daughters, for the children of Israel have sworn, saying, Cursed be he that giveth a wife to Benjamin. Then they said, Behold, there is a feast of the Lord in Shiloh yearly, in a place which is on the north side of Bethel, on the east side of the highway that goeth up from Bethel to Shechem, and on the south of Labona. Therefore they commanded the children of Benjamin, saying, Go and lie in wait in the vineyards, and see, and behold, if the daughters of Shiloh come out to dance in dances, then come ye out of the vineyards, and catch you every man his wife of the daughters of Shiloh, and go to the land of Benjamin. And it shall be, when their fathers or their brethren come unto us to complain, that we will say unto them, Be favorable unto them for our sakes, because we reserved not to each man his wife in the war. For ye did not give unto them at this time that ye should be guilty. And the children of Benjamin did so, and took them wives according to their number of them that danced whom they caught. And they went and returned unto their inheritance, and repaired the cities, and dwelt in them. And the children of Israel departed thence at that time, every man to his tribe and to his family, and they went out from thence every man to his inheritance. In those days there was no king in Israel. Every man did that which was right in his own eyes.
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2: Hello, everyone, and welcome again to eBible Fellowship's The Bible Exalted Program. I'm your host, Gary Daniels. And today, we're seeking the Bible's answers to various topics in which the Bible has the final say in the matter. 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Today's discussion is Jesus died for everyone versus Jesus died for certain ones. 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We'd like to hear your perspective on topic regard to the questions and comments. This is a 1-hour program,

Christ was the Lamb of God slain from the foundation of the world, because we read about this in Revelation 13, verse 8. And his death and resurrection in eternity past is the only reason why there could be salvation from eternal annihilation for sin, which is the transgression of God's law found in the Bible. And Jesus' death on the cross and his resurrection in 33 AD was when he died the second time. And he did this to demonstrate or make manifest or reveal that his atoning work, which had already been accomplished in eternity past, before he created this universe. However, the idea that Jesus died for everyone is a false doctrine that enabled various church denominations, pastors and teachers and evangelists to spread the free will doctrine. And we had discussed the free will versus election doctrine in detail on our Bible Exalted program back in July of this year, 2025. And so if anybody's interested in hearing or seeing this program, they can go to YouTube and type in the search bar, the Bible Exalted 003. Okay, so in a nutshell, the false free will doctrine tries to put mankind in control of salvation. It tells them that they can exercise their will by saying the sinner's prayer or getting baptized or believing or accepting Christ. And these things and other things that mankind does are all works, man's works, that will not bring salvation to anyone, or when the day of salvation was still around before May 21, 2011. So salvation is only for those who God chose before the foundation of the world, and again, in eternity past. To put it another way, and to answer the question posed in our topic, Jesus only died for certain ones, and they are called God's elect. And we read about this in Ephesians chapter 1, verses 3 to 6, and I'll read that. Blessed be the God and Father of our Lord Jesus Christ, who hath blessed us with all spiritual blessings in heavenly places in Christ, according as he hath chosen us in him before the foundation of the world, that we should be holy and without blame before him in love, having predestinated us unto the adoption of children by Jesus Christ to himself, according to the good pleasure of his will, to the praise of the glory of his grace, wherein he hath made us accepted in the beloved. So the purpose of Jesus dying was to pay the penalty for sins, which is death. And we read about that in Romans 6:23, where it says, for the wages or payment of sin is death, but the gift of God is eternal life through Jesus Christ our Lord. So Jesus paid for the sins of those certain ones in our topic, the ones that he chose, called the elect. On the other hand, if Jesus died for everyone, all of the many billions of people that were ever conceived throughout time, that would mean that he paid for or atoned for all everyone's sins. And to take it another step, it would mean that everyone would go to be with Christ in the new heaven and new earth when this world comes to an end. However, the Bible will not allow for this. And we read about this in 2 Thessalonians chapter 1, verses 6 and 9, and I'll read that. Seeing it is a righteous thing with God to recompense tribulation to them that trouble you, and to you who are troubled, rest with us, when the Lord Jesus shall be revealed from heaven with his mighty angels in flaming fire, taking vengeance on them that know not God and that obey not the gospel of our Lord Jesus Christ, who shall be punished with everlasting destruction from the presence of the Lord and from the glory of his power. And I'll conclude with this next verse in Revelation 21, verse 8. But the fearful

0: sinful and unbelieving and the abominable and murderers and whoremongers and sorcerers and idolaters and all liars shall have their part in the lake which burneth with fire and brimstone, which is the second death.
1: I was going to say that I feel like some of the proponents of the free will gospel, they've kind of got a little more elaborate in, you know, what they believe, because they've obviously had to work around certain verses. But I've even heard some say that Christ died for everyone's sins, but that doesn't mean everyone's going to go to heaven, you know, because they haven't accepted him. And immediately, the first thing I think of, well, two things. And number one is that you really think Christ would pay, you know, bear all the pain and the suffering of those person's sins, you know, and like pay their debt and then not allow them to go to heaven. You know, that'd be, seem like just a complete waste of suffering. You know, imagine if you took your place in the, you know, the place of somebody else, you know, took on the payment and they said, I don't want it, you know. So not only would be it would just be a complete waste, but the second thing is they don't understand that God's law, and God's law establishes if payment is made, God has to keep you alive. You know, he can't, it would be unjust of him to make payment for somebody's sins and then destroy them. And that's the biggest thing I don't think they understand, is that it violates that law of God.
2: Well, Carl, I'm going to be the designated opposition. In terms of...
0: We won't say devil's advocate.
2: No way. No way. In terms of the scriptures, I believe that God has wrote certain verses in a way which would seem to indicate that Christ made the payment for sins for all. And I think people would go to the number one verse quoted by just about everyone, "For God so loved the world that he gave his only begotten Son, that whosoever believeth in him should not perish, but have everlasting life." And so on the surface, someone would say, you guys are making this too complicated. The Bible says it, I believe it, and that settles it. These are kind of terms, and I'd like to go even a little deeper. I'm going to compare two verses, and I'd like to get your response. This is 1 John chapter 4, verse 9 to 11. "And this was manifested, the love of God toward us, because that God sent his only begotten Son into the world, that we might live through him. Herein is love, not that we loved God, but that he loved us, and sent his Son to be the propitiation for our sins. Beloved, if God so loved us, we ought also to love one another." I have one more verse to compare that. That would be 1 John chapter 2, verses 1 and 2. "My little children, these things write I unto you, that ye sin not. And if any man sin, we have an advocate with the Father, Jesus Christ the righteous. And he is the propitiation for our sins, and not for ours only, but also for the sins of the whole world." So I can just imagine, if I could play that person, why are you guys closing the door when God says, not just for our sakes, but also for the whole world?
1: It does look like this.
3: Yeah, I'm sorry. Go ahead.
1: No, I was just going to say, it looks like the sins is actually italicized, but it still would.
3: It's saying for the world. That doesn't really play a part. And there's a lot of verses. There's not just those couple Gary just read. There's a lot. For instance, 2 Corinthians, I'm going to read like three or four of them. 2 Corinthians 5, 14 and 15.
0: Yeah, I had that one.
3: "For the love of Christ constraineth us, because we thus judge that if one died for all, then we're all dead, and that he died for all, that they which live shall not henceforth live unto themselves, but unto him which died for them and rose again." So twice, he that died for all. 1 Timothy 2, 5 and 6, it says, "For there is one God and one mediator between God and men, the man Christ Jesus, who gave himself a ransom for all to be..."
0: Verse 4 too.
3: Yeah, "who will have all men to be saved." I skipped that. I don't know why. "And to come unto the knowledge of the truth." And then one God, one mediator between God and man, men, the man Christ Jesus, who gave himself a ransom for all to be testified in due time. So God will have all men to be saved. Jesus gave himself a ransom for all. And then there's, well, Isaiah 53:6 that says, so we see it's in the Old Testament too, Isaiah 53:6, all we like sheep have gone astray. We have turned everyone to his own way, and Jehovah has laid on him the iniquity of us all. Everyone's iniquity. So you can see where they're getting the idea. Christ had all the sin of all the people in the world laid on him. And there's another verse that's interesting in 1 Timothy 4 says similar things. 1 Timothy 4:10, for therefore we both labor and suffer reproach, because we trust in the living God, who is the Savior of all men, especially of those that believe. Okay, so now this is getting into another area. It's one thing to say, well, Christ died for all people. He died for all men. This is saying he's the Savior of all men. What does it mean that he is our Savior? If I ask you guys, or we ask somebody who's a Christian, who did Christ save you? Yes, he's my Savior. And what does that mean? Well, he died and paid for my sins. And because he took away my sins, I'm saved and I have eternal life. I have eternal life. That's what it means for him to be Savior. So following their own understanding, their own idea about this idea, you know, Jesus died for all, paid for the sins of all, therefore he's Savior of all. But since the Bible tells us, like in Isaiah 5, most people go to hell, and hell would be the grave or to death. In Isaiah 5:14, therefore hell hath enlarged herself and opened her mouth without measure, and their glory and their multitude and their pomp, and he that rejoiceth shall descend into it. Or in Matthew 7.
1: Just in case there's any listeners, when we say hell, we mean the grave.
3: Yeah. I think I mentioned that.
0: Then eventually eternal destruction or annihilation, eventually on the last day.
3: Matthew 7:13, enter in at the straight gate, for wide is the gate and broad is the way that leadeth to destruction. And there, that would be hell. Hell's destruction. Hell's the grave. And many there be which go in thereat, because straight is the gate and narrow is the way which leadeth unto life, and few there be that find it. Well, if Jesus is the Savior of all men, if he paid for the sins of all men, why are many, most people, billions of people, we know, look out there. Look out there. Do you see a world of Christians? Do you see a world of children of God, desirous to do the will of God? No, even among the Christians, look out there. Look at the churches and congregations, and you still see the unsaved operation or operating within the church. It overwhelmingly, most people perish in their sins. It is obvious. It's plain as day. Which means that the Lord Jesus Christ, according to their teaching, isn't much of a Savior. What does it mean that he saved me from my sins he died for me? He's Savior of all men. He saved me. He saved everybody else. He saved these multitudes that are perishing. You see how it diminishes. It takes away from the glory of God. It demeans God.
0: Yeah, Chris.
3: It makes God a weak God, an ineffectual God.
0: What about 2 Peter 3:9? That verse, it says, the Lord is not slack concerning his promise, as some men count slackness, but is longsuffering to usward, not willing that any should perish, but that all should come to repentance. And,
3: yeah,
0: you know, getting back to the verses you read before, like in 1 Timothy 2:4, who will have all men to be saved. So I think you're getting to it, but the word all is conditional, and it doesn't mean every, well, it depends on the context.
3: Put their aside and show the foolishness of it, the impossibility of it, the unbiblical nature of it. It's just not possible for Christ to have paid for the sins of all people and to be Savior of all men. And then we could go to verses, you know, all that the Father has given me, I've lost none, zero. It's not, you know, it goes from Christ the Savior of all men, and he lost 99% of them with the erroneous false doctrine of the church, to the true biblical doctrine that Christ is the Savior of all men, and he saved them 100%. 100%, none were lost. None were, you know, slipped out of his hand. All that the Father has given me. How's that go in John 10?
1: Someone posted that.
3: In John 10, we read...
1: John 6:37, I think, is what you're thinking of.
3: No, John 10. Oh,
1: maybe it's
3: John
1: 10 as well.
3: My sheep hear my voice. Yeah. Verse 27, and I know them, and they follow me, and I give unto them eternal life. Who does he give it to? His sheep, his people. He came to save his people from their sin, his sheep. And they shall never perish, neither shall any man pluck them out of my hand. My Father, which gave them me, is greater than all, and no man is able to pluck them out of my Father's hand. Why doesn't the congregation rise up in fury and demand of these pastors, how is it possible if Christ died for everyone, Christ is Savior of all men, and overwhelmingly most men die, they perish, and Jesus said, all the Father has given me, every one of them, I lose none. No one can pluck them out of my hand. It's only possible, or it's the case, the congregation doesn't rise up because they prefer the error. They prefer the lie. They love the lie over the truth. The true teaching of the Bible, you know, to start, I guess, this off, we're kind of early on in this program, but if someone might say, well, save, you know, being dogmatic for the end. But why? Why? When the truth is so plain and so clear, it is the Bible's teaching. Christ died for certain ones. And the answer to all those verses, you know, all, and we'll get to the world later, but the answer to he died for all is the all is conditioned, like Bob was saying, from Luke 2, but also, and after this, you know, somebody else can go, Romans 8, we read in verse 29, for whom he did foreknow, he also did predestinate, like Ephesians 1 spoke of predestination. I think Bob read that earlier. He did predestinate to be conformed to the image of his son, that he might be the firstborn among many brethren. Moreover, whom he did predestinate, them he also called, and whom he called, them he also justified, and whom he justified, them he also glorified. What shall we say then say to these things? If God be for us, who can be against us? He that spared not his own son, but delivered him up for us all, how shall he not with him also freely give us all things? Who's in view? Who's being referred to? Those predestinated. And to prove it, look at the next verse. Verse 33. Who shall lay anything to the charge of God's elect? It is God that justifies. Predestinated election. Those are the all.
2: Right.
3: Those are the all. The Bible defines its own terms. It's its own dictionary. Well, what was that verse? The Savior of all men? Savior of all men? How do we define the word all? Every human being? Obviously wrong. Every elect child of God? Everyone predestinated? Everyone elected to salvation? Obviously true.
1: So in other words, this is a classic example of of scriptures that appear to conflict with each other.
2: Yeah.
1: Because, you know, one side has all their verses with all, the other side has the verses about election.
3: That would be a good topic. Harmony and disharmony in the Bible, or that principle.
2: Or judgment. Remember when Solomon had the two harlots and they both were claiming that they had the child was theirs. And that would be the preponderance of evidence, the just weights and just balances.
1: Yeah, and you really can't divide the scripture up too, because they'll take like maybe 10, 15, 20 verses, run with that. Then they'll ignore the verses like the man who came to Jesus and said, is it true? Are there few that be saved? And Jesus said, strive to enter in, for many will seek to enter in. So that's already telling you that the elect are few. And then even in Isaiah 53, I'll just mention this because we talked about it earlier, the very last verse, and this whole chapter is dealing with what Christ went through to pay for sins. At the very last verse, it says, therefore will I divide him a portion with the great, and he shall divide the spoil with the strong, because he hath poured out his soul unto death, and he was numbered with the transgressors, and he bare the sin of many. There it doesn't say all, it just says many. So,
2: and yeah, and you have to. So when I heard about this topic, I was always concerned about this one verse in Philippians chapter 1, verse 6. Being confident of this very thing, that he which hath begun a good work in you will perform it until the day of Jesus Christ. And in my mind, I pondered, well, if Christ began a good work in all the world, that means Christ will perform it until the day of Jesus Christ. And how would that apply if some don't make it?
1: Because let me ask you,
2: Christ is performing that work. Not
1: so let me ask you this. How do we harmonize that, just from somebody who doesn't understand this? How do we understand the word all? Because how do we make it all fit with all the scriptures?
0: One verse that Mr. Camping, I remember a long time ago, this really impacted my understanding, and it was First Corinthians 15:22, where it says, for as in Adam all die, even so in Christ shall all be made alive. You know, that verse has it right there. It has both alls in there. For as in Adam all die, that's everybody, because, you know, we are all descendants of Adam, and because of Adam and Eve's sin, we're all subject to the wrath of God. But then the last part of the verse says, even so in Christ shall all be made alive. That all is referring to only the elect, only the ones that God chose. So yeah, right there in that one verse, you have to understand that the word all is defined by the context.
1: Yeah, it really shows you they have a lot of ammunition when it comes to this free will gospel. Probably more so.
3: The word all, they're all made alive. The word alive. Well, what's the problem with all these people that perish? They're never made alive, and by their own teaching, because they say their problem is they didn't believe. They didn't have faith, and you have to believe and have faith, and then you have the new heart, you're alive. So they're contradicting themselves when they say, well, Christ died for everyone, and they would have to, if they're going to be consistent, they would have to say, yes, even so, in Christ shall all be made alive. Well, again, when Savior of all men, all made alive, it's not true. It's not true. And stumbling over their own words.
2: Just 1 minute to go before we have our half hour break. Just a reminder.
3: Oh, I thought that was it. Okay.
2: Why don't we just do it now? So welcome to the Bible Exalted program. Folks, we're going to open up the lines. We'd like to hear from you. If you've called the previous week, we do ask that you hold your comment or question to the next week. The topic of today is Jesus. Let me just find it here. Jesus died for everyone. Versus Jesus died for certain ones. And where do we go from there? Please go ahead, Chris.
3: Yeah, I wanted to go to a verse in Acts 13:48. That says, and when the Gentiles heard this, they were glad and glorified the word of the Lord. And as many, like Carl was saying in Isaiah 53:12, how did that go? the sin of many.
1: He bare the sin of many.
3: Yeah, he bare the sin of many. It also says in Hebrews 9:28 that he bare the sins of many. And here in Acts 13:48, and when the Gentiles heard this, they were glad and glorified the word of the Lord, and as many as were ordained to eternal life believed. So who's going to believe? Who's going to believe? Those that have been ordained to eternal life. That's another way of saying predestinated, elected. They are the many whose sins were laid upon Christ, and they are the ones that become saved. And so right away, it's the same thing with Jacob and Esau, right? The Bible says Jacob, I love before they're born, before they could accept Christ or not accept Christ. God says, Jacob I loved, Esau I hated. And it's in the Old Testament, it's in the New Testament. What is wrong with Esau? What is so terribly wrong with that guy that God loves the whole world? The whole world, all the billions, and we see all the desperate wickedness that people can do. Esau, he must have outdone them somehow, because out of everyone in all the world, God hated Esau.
2: He was rich.
3: And if that were true, it's not true, it's not just Esau, but if it were true, then it's a lie to say God loves the whole world, because it's not 100% of the world. And the Bible insists before they're born that God made a determination, Jacob I love, Esau I hate. So you can destroy that teaching with that one verse. You can destroy it with the, I think I've been online too much, this word destroy, you know, everything that people post, this guy's destroying that guy. I don't mean it that way. I mean, it's ruining the doctrine. It's ruining the teaching, where a teaching, like Carl was saying, must harmonize in order to be true. That's how you know you have truth. It's like pieces of a puzzle. And when you get a puzzle, right, 500-piece puzzle, and it takes you about 10 months to a year to put it together, like me, then every piece has its place. And sometimes you spend a lot of time with it, and you're trying to push it in, and you turn up a corner. You turn up a corner. That is so many church doctrines. That is this doctrine the churches have come up with. It's out of their minds. It's not from the Bible. It's not from the mind of God. Their insistence. It must fit here. It must fit. Excuse me. You did a lot more in turning up the corner of that piece. You know, there's no possible way that's going to fit there. And that's what this is, you know, us commenting on things like many.
1: And you deferred it at it.
3: God hated Jacob, or things like Savior of all men and paying the sins for all men. It's showing it doesn't fit. And for the elect child of God, now for the ears of the ungodly, they're uncircumcised. Uncircumcised in ear means uncircumcised in heart. And you don't have an ear to hear. You don't have an ear tuned to the truth. So you might dismiss what we're saying. You could easily dismiss it. But for the child of God, circumcised in ear, circumcised in heart, new spirit, in tune with Christ's voice, doesn't know the voice of a stranger. Yeah, that's right. That doesn't make sense.
2: The fly in the apothecary that causes it to stink. And one thing I would like to mention is, if someone holds that doctrine incorrectly, now they have to make another false doctrine. You mentioned that in the past, Chris, because when you have it wrong, you have to kind of cover for that wrong with another wrong. So for example, if you have to believe and activate the work of God, as they would say, since it's available to all you have to do is believe, then we would say, well, what about folks who have disabilities? And then someone would say, oh, there's a provision for them, or there's the age of accountability. So when you have a wrong doctrine, it continues a further chain of other false doctrines. It's like further damage.
1: That sounds like sin. You know, when you commit a sin, you cover it up with more sin.
3: Mm-hmm. Like David, yeah.
1: Yeah. But, you know, just to touch back on Chris's analogy, you know, why is it when you're building a puzzle that you, when you try to make a piece fit, well, you're really not being patient and spending time mm-hmm. to try to finish the puzzle because the puzzle's difficult. And I think
3: I'll admit to that.
1: so it on their part, it really comes down to laziness when it comes to studying the Bible, is they're not being diligent, making sure each piece fits perfectly in the place.
2: Mm-hmm. And blind because.
1: And blind as well.
2: Yeah. And blindness as well.
1: Maybe a lack of being able to do that.
3: Yeah.
2: Well, if I may, when I was looking up this topic, it brought me to a couple of things. And I do have a bit of a difficult question here. When Christ died on the cross, was his tableau or ceremonial caricature of what he did before the foundation of the world, did this somehow redeem the earth from Satan? Was it just a tableau? Was there any other significant activity? For example, did Christ's death redeem the world from Satan, but not pay for the sins and atone for all the world? And did the work of Christ have any benefit to the unsaved of all the inhabitants of the world? I kind of liken it to the manna.
1: You're saying when Satan was bound at the cross, did that benefit the world?
2: The binding, perhaps, but more so, did Christ redeem the world from Satan? Is that even a biblical question? Is that even accurate to even state? When Christ died on the cross, was there some kind of established taking of the world? Not only the binding of Satan for a time period, you know, casting him into the bottomless pit, if that is accurate. Because I know, Chris, you've been talking about we have to, you know, re-examine what the binding was during the church age.
3: Yeah, well, there is language of, you know, the man who found treasure in the field and he purchased the field. And the field is the world. So there's that idea aspect of it. But as far as, you know, this topic of paying for sins, it does go back to the Lord Jesus at the foundation of the world. And maybe we should talk about the world, because there's two main things that lead to the error of thinking, you know, Christ paid for the sins of everyone, savior of all men. And it's what, I forget who, maybe Bob brought it up, John 3:16 or Gary, for God so loved the world. And I'll read that in John.
1: And also the word all. The word all and the word world, those two can be biblically harmonized.
3: John 3 in verse 15, verse 14, and as Moses lift up the serpent in the wilderness, even so must the Son of Man be lifted up, that whosoever believeth in him should not perish, but have eternal life. For God so loved the world that he gave his only begotten Son, that whosoever believeth in him should not perish, but have everlasting life. And then the belief, remember Acts 13:48, all ordained to eternal life believe. So that's how that would be understood as far as getting the belief in there. In Romans 10, believe on the Lord and you'll be saved. Well, in Romans 10, it also says you have to believe from the heart. And that would require being born again in heart, because the heart is dead and it's a heart of unbelief until one is born again. But as far as the world, God so loved the world. Just like the word all, we have to define the word all, the word for world. What does it mean, God so loved the world? It seems to fit with the idea, well, he paid for the sins of all, savior of all. But we understand, no, Romans 8 shows that it's all who are predestinated. It's all the elect. And it's the same thing with the word world. It's not every human being in the world, but it's the world of God's people, God's elect. And the world consists of nations. And for instance, in Luke 12, it says in verse 29 and 30, and seek not ye what ye shall eat or what ye shall drink, neither be ye of doubtful mind. For all these things do the nations of the world seek after, and your Father knoweth ye have need of these things. So here God is telling us, do not do what the nations of the world do. You're to be separate. Come out of her, my people. And we're to be a peculiar people, a different people, another people. And that is why, as far as defining world, just one other verse, so we can see 2 Peter 2, it speaks of the flood, and it says in 2 Peter 2, verse 5, and spared not the old world, but save Noah, the 8th person, a preacher of righteousness, bringing in the flood upon the world of the ungodly. The world of the ungodly, that's everyone outside the ark. Well, Noah and his family, 8 souls, they were part of the overall world. They were, you know, alive humans on the earth like everybody else. But God makes a distinction, and he says those that perished were the world of the ungodly, and only few who would represent the elect. And it says in 1 Peter 3, it calls the 8 souls few, same word, many called, few chosen. Only few inside the ark, protected by the pitch, which is the word for atonement, within and without. So if the world outside the ark is the world of the ungodly, and Noah and the 8 souls are not part of that, what would be the designation for those inside the ark? And that would be the world of God's elect. It would be the nations. They would represent the nations of the saved, as we read in Revelation 21. Revelation 21, verse 24, and the nations of them which are saved shall walk in the light of it. Luke 12, 30 spoke of the nations of the world. And there's also the nations of them which are saved. And that means nations make up a world. And all who are saved are their own nation in God's sight. We are his people. We're his kingdom. And just to show this, somebody can add or, you know, go next. In Genesis 25, with Rebekah and twin sons, Jacob and Esau, they're fighting in her womb. And it says in verse 22, in Genesis 25, and the children struggled together within her. And she said, if it be so, why am I thus? And she went to inquire of Jehovah. And Jehovah said unto her, two nations are in thy womb, and two manner of people shall be separated from thy bowels, and one people shall be stronger than the other people, and the elder shall serve the younger. Two nations in the womb, Jacob and Esau. Same two individuals that God says, Jacob I loved, and Esau I hated. And notice, well, I said this would be the last, but one more. It spoke of two manner of people shall be separated from thy bowels. And we know from Romans 9 that quotes this, that God made decision, Jacob I love, Esau I hated. He separated them. He separated them from her bowels. And in Deuteronomy 32, God tells us about separating the sons of Adam. It says in Deuteronomy 32, in verses 8 and 9, when the Most High divided to the nations their inheritance, divided, you know, Jacob I love, Jacob the representing the elect, you get a rich, bountiful inheritance. Esau I hated. Esau also got an inheritance, remember? Or he was given a blessing. Father, is there no blessing for me? He pleaded. And then there was. It was an earthly, temporal blessing. And that's mankind. They receive an earthly, temporal blessing. And remember, Esau is also Edom. And Edom, if you take away the vowel points, is the same as Adam. So when the Most High divided to the nations their inheritance, when he separated the sons of Adam, he set the bounds of the people according to the number of the children of Israel. For Jehovah's portion is his people. Jacob is the lot of his inheritance. It even mentions Jacob here. And the sons of Adam, we're all sons of Adam, but there's two nations, two kinds of people. And God separates. He separates. He divides them. These are my people. These are not. And this took place before the world was, according to Ephesians 1, in eternity past, before the foundation of the world. God chose. God chose. And that's when that separation took place.
2: That's right, Chris. Yeah. And very briefly, God tells us to not love the world and neither the things that are in the world. So if someone just takes their time, they get a concordance, and as you would say, Chris, write it down. write it down. Look up that word world and do a very prayerful study. You'll see that God says, for all that is in the world, the lust of the flesh and the lust of the eyes and the pride of life is not of the Father, but is of the world. And the world passeth away, and the lust thereof. But he that doeth the will of God abideth forever. And one more verse, 2 Peter chapter 2, verse 5, where God says, and spared not the old world, but saved Noah, the eighth person, a preacher of righteousness, bringing in the flood upon the world of the ungodly. So God is, he's giving us another clue, and this is very important when we study the Bible. Yes, it might appear that word world has a very general sense, but here God gives this phrase, the world of the ungodly. So here we have an identifier of what kind of world that God has in view in the Bible. There could be a world of the godly and also the world of the ungodly. So which world are we speaking of? Which all are we speaking of?
3: Well, bringing both together, Luke 2:1 says, and it came to pass in those days that there went out a decree from Caesar Augustus that all the world should be taxed. All the world. Is it all people in all nations of the world geographically? Impossible. Impossible. There, people in North South America, people in Pacific Islands, unreached people for centuries still after this, after the first century. So it's all the world of Rome, the Roman world, Caesar's domain. And so both the word all and world are conditioned. I got a little excited when you were talking because that's the first time it ever occurred to me. I always, thought of the word all, but it's also the word world is conditioned as well. All the world should be taxed. A specific portion of the world, of nations, under the power and authority of Caesar, are the only ones subject to taxation by Caesar. And surrounding nations, they wouldn't have paid taxes. They weren't under Roman authority. And so there God's telling us concerning both words. When you find the word all, it can be conditioned. It could refer to the whole world, but it can be conditioned. And when you find the word world, that too can be conditioned, like the all the world of the ungodly.
1: It's like the word beget in the Bible too. That's conditioned based off an immediate father, son, or a later descendant. So it has to be carefully looked at each case. I was also going to say that I think the world understands that concept. You know, when I say the world, the people of the world understand that concept. Like they'll use terms like, he's part of the corporate world. Obviously there isn't some separate planet which just has corporate people on it.
3: Yeah.
1: Just people within that corporation, they're in their own little world.
3: We're having a party. Who's going to be there? Everyone.
1: Yeah.
3: Everyone's going to be there.
2: I'll go a step further. They have the Marvel Universe.
1: Right, that's a good one.
2: They'll call it the Marvel Universe.
0: Almost everything in the Bible is, every word needs to be checked out to see if there's, have a different definition depending on the context. And here's an example of another one. In John 15:13, It says, greater love hath no man than this, that a man lay down his life for his friends. And so, and this is talking about Jesus Christ, who again, you know, paid for the sins of his elect at the foundation of the world. And his friends would be his elect. But in Matthew 22:12-14, it says, And he saith unto him, friend, how camest thou in hither, not having a wedding garment? And he was speechless. Then said the king to the servants, bind him hand and foot, and take him away, and cast him into outer darkness. There shall be weeping and gnashing of teeth. For many are called, but few are chosen. So this friend is someone that was not, did not have salvation. And so again, the word friend is defined by the context here. Also, I wanted to, there's a verse that Chris was mentioning about how Jacob have I loved, Esau have I hated. And back in Isaiah 65, verse 9, it says, and I will bring forth a seed out of Jacob and out of Judah, an inheritor of my mountains, and mine elect shall inherit it, and my servants shall dwell there. So, you know, God ties mine elect in with Jacob and Judah. In that context, Jacob and Judah are God's elect.
1: Yeah, you also have examples of when all actually means all, like Genesis 2:1. You know, thus the heavens and the earth were finished and all the host of them, you know, just on a physical level. And also
3: the verse Bob gave, 1 Corinthians 15, the first part, right, about
1: Adam.
3: Yeah. All die in Adam.
1: Yeah, that all would be all. That mm-hmm. would include every person, human being. Yeah.
2: Okay, and so then we do have a 2 to 3 minute warning. Chris, do you mind giving a wrap up in the last 3 minutes of just the entirety of the topic? And
3: with you, well, I got a whole 3 minutes. You know, have you been listening to Q&A lately? Well, I think, you know, the idea of separating Jacob and Esau from their mother's womb, and God tells us before the foundation. Deuteronomy tells us that God divided in Deuteronomy 32, he divided to the nations their inheritance when he separated the sons of Adam. So that relates to Jacob I love, Esau I hated. And the Apostle Paul says in Galatians 1:15 that God separated him also from his mother's womb to be an apostle. But when it pleased God who separated me from my mother's womb and called me by his grace. Now that gets into some deeper spiritual meaning about the womb, the belly of hell, and at the foundation of the world in Christ. That's why, you know, here and also with Jacob and Esau and everything. But there's another verse in Deuteronomy, Matthew. How do I get Deuteronomy from Matthew 25? Matthew 25 that tells us of Christ coming in judgment day. And it says in verse 31, when the Son of Man shall come in his glory and all the holy angels with him, then shall he sit upon the throne of his glory, and before him shall be gathered all nations. So how many nations are there? Two. Two nations are in your womb. Two men are a people. The world of the ungodly and the nations of them which are saved, the world of the elect. All nations, and he shall separate them one from another, just like he did in the womb, concerning loving one, hating the other, as a shepherd divideth his sheep from the goats. You know, in Genesis 27, when Jacob impostered his brother Esau, it was said that Esau was a hairy man. The word hairy is the word goat. So here we have two God separating nations, and then he says sheep and goats. So that's the sum total of the nations, right? Two categories, sheep, goat, elect, non-elect. And the goat identifies with Esau, the hairy man. And so then he shall set the sheep on his right hand. And verse 34, then the king shall say unto them on his right hand, come ye blessed of my father, inherit the kingdom prepared for you from the foundation of the world. There are the sheep, always successful, 100%. Poor people out there, you know, they're told this false doctrine, well, God loves everyone and so forth. Okay, I think it's coming to me. I better stop now. And we'll take a break.
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1: One of the things I'd like to talk about today is, I think is very, very, very important that we look at this issue again from God's Word, the Bible, because God's Word is absolute truth, and that's what we have to look to. Many of us are very familiar with this topic in the Bible. I figured we would look at it again. And that's the way God's Word is. We could look at these teachings from the Bible over and over again to make sure that we are understanding these things correctly, because we're living in a day where God has opened up His Word to us in a tremendous way. As never before, God has taught us these things over the last several years that it's been kept hidden in the Bible for years and years and years past. And now God has given us a great deal of information in the Bible. And you see, but I figure we would look at this thing again. But not because someone understands a lot about the Bible, or that means that person is a child of God. Not because we've been listening to family radio for many years. God has raised up a faithful teacher like Brother Camping, and he has opened his eyes to the calendar of history and

we understand, we could speak about the tribulation period, we could talk about the calendar of history, the timeline, and there is no hell as a condition that we've learned from the Bible. And you could just go on and on. God has raised up faithful teachers from the Bible, and we could be sitting under the hearing of the true gospel for decades. It doesn't necessarily mean that that person is a child of God. No, it doesn't. You could understand. Unsaved man could understand a lot about the Bible. It doesn't mean that that person is saved. It doesn't mean that. Head knowledge doesn't mean that that person is a child of God. It doesn't mean that. We're saved by grace and grace alone, and not what we understand from the Bible. A newborn baby, God could save a baby from the womb, and that child could be saved. And what does that child understand about the Bible? Nothing. But here we are living in a day when God has taught us a great deal of information from the Bible that was hidden in the Bible for generations, and no one knew it. Until in God's timing, he has opened these things to our understanding. Leading up to May 21, many people understood the calendar of history and the tribulation period and all these wonderful truths from the Bible. And yet you wonder, where are they now? Where are they now? So understanding these teachings from the Bible, you know, it's scary to think that this person can go to the Bible and compare that verse with this verse, that verse, and talk very. But we don't know the heart of anyone. Only God knows it. So each one of us had to look at our own selves and see, you know, although we understand it. But God has saved a great multitude from other nations all over the world. And do they understand what we understand today in our United States? Probably not. And they're just as saved as anyone else. But here, we're living in a day when we know these things, understand it, and yet that person cannot be a child of God. But let's turn to Matthew 13. That's why I believe the parable of the sower is so important. You know, by no means I'm going to look at every verse, you know, but I'm bringing back these things to our remembrance as the Bible instructs us to do. Although we know these things, we ought to continually look at these things again and again and look at our own hearts. Look at our own hearts. In Matthew chapter 13, God talks about the parable of the sower in that chapter. Let's start reading at verse 10. In Matthew chapter 13, verse 10. And the disciples came and said unto him, why speakest thou unto them in parables? You know, the Bible, you might say, is a book of parables. And most of us do understand what a parable is. Yeah, earthly story with a heavenly meaning. But let's read up to verse 16 and come back to verse 10. And verse 11, and he answered and said unto them, because it is given unto you to know the mysteries of the kingdom of heaven, but unto them it is not given. You know, under who are the them? And it goes to verse 12, for whosoever hath to him shall be given, and he shall have more abundance. But whosoever hath not, from him shall be taken away even that he hath. Therefore speak I unto them in parables, because seeing, they see not. How come somebody could see and they don't see? And he goes on, because they see not, and hearing, they hear not, neither do they understand. So there are those out there who say they see, say they hear, say they understand, and yet they don't. Because not because you have a head knowledge of the Bible or intellectual knowledge of the Bible, it doesn't mean that God has given that person a new heart. It doesn't mean that God has given them spiritual ears to hear. Yeah, we could hear it, and yet in our heart, because God has not given that person a new heart, he can't understand it spiritually. He hears it, and he could talk about it, but yet because God hasn't given them spiritual eyes to see and ears to hear, he can't. Because remember, God has to give that person a new heart. He has to give them true understanding for them to truly, truly understand what he's saying. That's why some people, intellectually, they understand it. And then, as I'm going to see the parable here, as they continue for a little bit, you know, they all.

0: you know, excited about hearing these things. They hear about heaven and new heaven and new earth and all these things, and they hear it, but they still don't have a new heart. They're still unsaved. But yet, as soon as God tests them, and we're living in a day of testing, God is trying them, and they might endure for a little bit, but soon, what happened? They fall away. Because God has not given them a new heart. That the miracle of salvation has not occurred in their life. So still yet, they remain unsaved. You see, so somebody could speak of it, but that doesn't necessarily mean that that person is truly a child of God. And verse 14 says, "And in them is fulfilled the prophecy of Isaiah, which saith, by hearing ye shall hear and shall not understand, and seeing ye shall see and not perceive. For this people's heart is waxed gross, and their ears are dull of hearing." If somebody's dull of hearing, they're not saved. They're dull of hearing, and their eyes have they closed, lest at any time they should see with their eyes and hear with their ears, and should understand with their heart, and should be converted, and I should heal them. And verse 16 says, "Blessed are your eyes, for they see, and your eyes, your ears, for they hear." As verse 16 is a true saved person, because God has given them spiritual understanding, eyes to see, and ears to hear. So those of us who have our spiritual eyes open, they're blessed of God. It takes God to do that, to give us a new heart and open our understanding. Someone could study, but yet they're not coming to truth. They could learn some facts about the Bible, plenty of facts they could learn, but if God has not given that person a new heart, they are still yet in their sin. They're still not a child of God. So it goes to show, God tells in Ephesians 2:8, "For by grace are we saved through faith, and that not of yourselves is the gift of God, not of works, lest any man should glory, boast." The word boast, the word glory. So you see, this is very, very important. And to be under the teaching of the true gospel for many decades, or maybe even longer than that, but yet that person could not be a child of God. You know, and it's a frightening thing that all our lives we could hear. You could grow up with family radio. I've been listening to family radio since 10th grade, and hearing wonderful truth, and that person might not yet be a child of God. And somebody could be listening to family radio before the door to heaven was closed for a very short time, and God could say to that person, what does that person really know at that point? No, they don't know a lot. But we know that a parable here, look over in verse 34 of Matthew 13. "All things spake Jesus unto the multitude in parables, and without a parable spake he not unto them." See, God spoke. Examine the parable of the sower. It's a parable. And we know that an earthly story is a heavenly meaning. And you go through the Old Testament, you see how God, book of Proverbs, the book of parables. You got to look for the earthly meaning. And Psalm 78, I'm not going to read these verses, but Psalm 78, the first few verses in Psalm 78, God talks about the dark sayings and all these things in the Bible, how that's how he has written the Bible. So we have to look for this deeper spiritual meaning in those verses. But if you look at, back up to the parable, when Christ begins to explain the parable to the disciples in verse 18 of Matthew chapter 13, here God now is going to say, "Hear therefore the parable of the sower. When any that heareth..." Now, you look at these verses, God's going to emphasize the word heareth. See, he says in verse 19, "When anyone heareth the word," everybody's hearing it, you know, "of the kingdom of God, and understandeth it not, then cometh the wicked one, and catcheth away that which was sown in his heart. This is he which receiveth the seed by the wayside. But he that receiveth the seed on stony places, the same is he that heareth the word." You know, many different people hear the word of God. They hear it, and on with joy, you receive it. They hear it, they are excited, but something happened. to this person when they hear the word of God. And say that they receive it with joy. And it goes on in verse 20, and yet hath he not root. He doesn't have Christ. He hear it, but Christ has not given that person a new heart. He has no root because Christ is the root, offspring of David. He has no root in himself. He endureth for a while. He endured for a little bit. You know, he cleans up his act for a minute and he, you know, and so forth. For when tribulation or persecution ariseth, and you know, we're living in that day where God is testing everyone. You know, he's testing us for the word's sake. You see, by and by, he is offended. For instance, in our day, which we're living in, you know, and we're 5 years ahead past May 21. Many of those who thought they were saved leading up to May 21, and after May 21, they believe that nothing happened. And you start speaking to them about this, the word, the calendar and all these things, they're offended at it. They're offended at what they thought they understood, but they really didn't, because God has, you know, all it was an intellectual thing. And now God, he's testing us, and then they quickly fall away. They're going back to the churches, they say we were wrong, and it's all sorts of things now that will have nothing to do with it, proving that they have failed the test. They've failed the test. And verse 22 is, he also which received the seed among thorns, he that heareth, this person heareth the word, and the care of this life, and the deceitfulness of riches, choke the word, and he becometh unfruitful. See? Because they never were saved. The deceitfulness of the things of this world, they go right back to their own way. So quickly fall, this is like Israel. They quickly go back out the way, fall back into their own thing. You know, being a child of God is not easy because God has saved us, his elect. He has left us in this body of ours, which is not saved. And their temptations and sin and all this is in this world, they quickly fall out of the way and they go back the way they were. And he goes on in verse 23, but he that receives seed into the good ground, he that heareth the word. Now, this is a saved person here in verse 23. He hears the word, and God has given them understanding of it. See, which also beareth fruit and bringeth fruit, some 100, some 60, and some 30. See, so it's a total difference. There's one person here, the elect, who hear the word of God. God gives them ears to hear, eyes to see, and now you see they're not going to fall away. Somebody who is truly a child of God will not fall away. And he opens that person's understanding because, as I said earlier, faith doesn't come by understanding. Faith cometh by hearing, and hearing by God's word. It doesn't make a difference how much you understand, because everybody at a different point. Some understand more than some, you know, but this person here is the only one who is truly a child of God. And if God has truly saved a person, there in no way is going to fall away. We're safe and secured in Christ forevermore. We're not going to fall away because God, he's the one who keeps us. He's the one who comes and indwells us. And we will never fall away. We're going to increase learning, yes. We're going to learn more and more about God's word as he opens our understanding to it. But there's a difference of those who are just, they intellectually understand it, but God has not saved them. You know, they have convinced themselves that they are saved. You can't convince yourself you're saved. God's word has to do it. There's a verse there in Psalm, I think it's Psalm 35 or somewhere about, where God says to us, say unto my soul, you're asking God's word to give you that assurance that you are a child of God. No one can give you that assurance. God has to do it from his word, and he will give you that assurance that says you are his. And we're going to learn more and more about God's word, but we will never fall away. But there are those who simply joined up. They joined up to this because they hear it, and they supposedly want to be a part of it, but yet God has not given them a new heart. That's why salvation is of Jehovah. It's not of ourselves. God has to save that person. If he hasn't saved that person, as time goes on and the difficulties of this life, and they're not saved, they will indeed fall away. And they will be offended at truth. You know, they will be offended at what God's word is teaching. So we have to, you know, be careful about these things, because let's look at the unsaved. Let's look at the unsaved man who has not the Spirit of God in him. And he, although he can know a lot about God's word, but yet, still yet, he's not a child of God. Look at Psalm 82. In Psalm 82, verses 1 to 8, it says, God standeth in the congregation of the mighty. He judgeth among the gods. How long will ye judge unjustly and accept the persons of the wicked? Defend the poor and fatherless. Do justice to the afflicted and needy. Deliver the poor and needy. Rid them out of the hand of the wicked. They know not. He speaks, verse 5, this is the wicked. They know not, neither will they understand. Here's somebody who say they understand, but really they don't understand, because they have yet a wicked heart. They walk on in darkness. All the foundations of the earth are out of course. I have said, you're gods, and all of you are children of the Most High. But ye shall die like men, and fall like one of the princes. Arise, O God, judge the earth, for thou shalt inherit all nations. But there, the first phrase there in verse 5, they know not. They think they know, but they really, they know not, neither will they understand. So they really don't understand, because God has not given them an understanding heart. They could talk about it in their head, but because God hasn't given them an understanding heart, they really don't understand. Because if they did, they wouldn't so quickly fall out the way and go their own way. You see, so they really don't understand. Look at this other passage in Ephesians 4. Because they still have a wicked heart in them, if God has not given that person a new heart. Ephesians chapter 4, verses 17 to 20. This I say therefore and testify in the Lord, that he henceforth walk not as other Gentiles walk, in the vanity of their mind, having the understanding darkened. There, because you know, Christ is our understanding, and the wicked of the world, the unsaved who think they're saved, their understanding spiritually is still darkened. Being alienated from the life of God through ignorance that is in them, because of the blindness of their heart, who being past feeling have given themselves over to lasciviousness, to work all uncleanness with greediness. So they really don't understand, spiritually speaking. They really don't understand, because yet they have a heart that is not been given, a new heart has not been given to them from God, so they really don't understand. They don't. No matter how they say they do, you know, although intellectually you could know a great deal, but yet they really don't understand, because God has not given them a new heart. And it goes, and look at another passage. These are passages that we're familiar with. In John 8, verse 42. Remember, Christ was speaking to the Pharisees, and they were remonstrating with him, arguing to Christ. In verse 42, here God says, Jesus said unto them, if God were your father, you would love me, for I proceed forth and came from God, neither came I of myself, but he sent me. Why do you not understand my speech? They really don't understand it. Somebody could hear it. You could hear it with your physical ear, but they hear Christ was right there in front of them, speaking to them, and asking, why don't you understand what I'm saying to you? Basically, that's what he's saying. And God goes on in verse 43, even because ye cannot hear my word. They hear it physically, but spiritually they don't. And the same thing today. Somebody could hear it with their ear and think they understand it, but yet they really don't understand it. And in verse 44, God says, ye are of your father the devil, and the lust of your father he will do. Not a maybe, he will do. He was a murderer from the beginning, and abode not in the truth, because there is no truth in him. When he speaketh a lie, he speaketh of his own, for he is a liar and the father of it. And because I tell you the truth, ye believe me not. Which of you convinceth me of sin? And if I say the truth, why do ye not believe me? See, so they were convinced that, you know, they know what they were saying. And God goes on in verse 47. He that is of God heareth God's words. In other words, if your spiritual eyes and ears are open, God says, ye are of God. If ye are of God, he says, you'll hear God's word. Ye therefore hear them not, because ye are not of God. Two different people here. Those who were truly saved, who had their spiritual eyes open, they hear the words of God, and those who are not. You know, you wonder, here are these people, here Christ is the perfect preacher. He's standing in front of them, and he's speaking to them, and yet they can't hear him. They hear his words, but their heart, their ears are dull of hearing. They couldn't hear what he was saying. And many are like this in our day. Let's look at another passage in 1 John 4. In 1 John 4, verses 4 to 6, here he's speaking to those who are truly saved. Ye are of God, little children. You know, when you read through 1 John, you see that phrase, little children. I believe he's speaking to the true believers. We're little children and have overcome them, because greater is he that is in you than he that is in the world. They are of the world, and therefore speak they of the world, and the world heareth them. We are of God. See, his people, we are of him. He that knoweth God heareth us. See, those who have their spiritual ears and eyes open, they hear, because God gave them ears to hear. He that is not of God heareth not us. So there are two different people here. Hereby know we the spirit of truth and the spirit of error. So those who are of God hear the truth of God's word, and they know. And remember in John 10, God talks about, my sheep hear my voice. We will follow him, and the voice of a stranger they will not follow. But those of us who have our spiritual ears and eyes open, we will hear. When we hear truth, we know it. We know it. When, you know, truth, and we know this. The spirit of error, as he says here in the last part of verse 6. So there are two different people in this world. Somebody could argue with you that they could understand the Greek and the Hebrew and go to seminary and have all doctorate degree of this and all that, and yet that person may not be a child of God. It has nothing to do with our intellectual ability or what we can know from God's word. That's why you go back to Ephesians 2 and says, it's nothing but the grace of God. I am what I am. That's it. And what we do understand, which the true believers will learn more from God's word, we can't take credit for it. We give all the praise and glory to God himself. We take no credit for anything that we understand, whether it's a little or a lot. Yes, God has qualified teachers and so forth, but we have to be very careful about this. And as I said earlier, we do understand a great deal about, you know, the time in which we're living. We do understand a lot. That in itself is necessarily doesn't mean that that person is a child of God. And it's scary. It's sobering for all of us who are here, because we've been hearing these truths many, many, many, many years. And yet that person may not be a child of God. So we can't put our trust in what we do understand or know. See, each one of us have to look at our own hearts and see where we're at. Turn over to John again. Gospel of John chapter 6. In John chapter 6, I think is in... Let's start reading in verse 25. John chapter 6, verse 25. And when they had found him on the other side of the sea, they say unto him, Rabbi, whence camest thou hither? Jesus said unto them, Verily, verily, I say unto you, ye seek me not because ye saw the miracles, but because ye did eat of the loaves and were filled. Labor not for the meat which perisheth, but for that meat which endureth unto life everlasting, which the Son of Man shall give unto you, for him hath God the Father sealed. Let's read on down to verse 34. Then said they unto him, what shall we do that we might work the works of God? Jesus said unto them, this is the work of God, that ye believe on him whom he has sent. They said therefore unto him, what sign showest thou then, that we may see and believe thee? You know, many, during the church age, many are like this. They want to see an outward manifestation of God or what they believe, and God doesn't work that way. What doest thou? Our fathers did eat manna in the desert, as it is written, he gave them bread from heaven to eat. Jesus said unto them, verily, verily, I say unto you, Moses gave you not bread from heaven, but my Father giveth you the true bread from heaven. And says, for the bread of God is he which came down from heaven and giveth life unto the world. Then say they unto him evermore, give us this bread. We're going to drop down to verse 40. And this is the will of him that sent me, that everyone which seeth the Son. And the only way we could see the Son is spiritually, is if our eyes are being opened by God to see him through the pages of the Bible. And believeth. And now believeth is a gift of God. We can't believe on God and ourselves. True belief on him may have everlasting life. Now we'll raise him up at the last day. The Jews then murmured at him because he said, I am the bread of life that came down from heaven. And they said unto him, is not this Jesus the son of Joseph, whose father and mother we know? How is it that he hath said, I came down from heaven? A few more verses. Jesus therefore said unto them, murmur not amongst yourselves. I'm trying not to read the whole chapter, but let's drop down to verse 59. These things said he unto in the synagogues as he taught in Capernaum. Many therefore of his disciples, when they heard it, said, this is a hard saying, who could hear it? When Jesus knew in himself that the disciples murmured at it, he said unto them, does this offend you? What if he shall see the Son of Man ascend up where he was before? It is the Spirit that quickeneth. The flesh profiteth nothing. The words that I speak unto you, they are spirit and they are life. But there is some of you that believe not. So here he is speaking to a multitude of people, and yet he's saying to them, there are some of you here who don't believe. Of course, Christ is Almighty God, and he could look at their heart and know the ones who don't believe. See, so, and he goes on, for Jesus knew from the beginning who there were that believed not and who should betray him. And he goes on and said unto them, therefore said I unto you that no man come unto me except it were given to my Father. For from that time many disciples went back. This is my point here. In verse 66, from that time, many disciples, and God calls them disciples. Reminds me of those who say they were true believers. But when they hear the true gospel, or when they thought they believed May 21, and yet supposedly May 21 came and left, and nothing happened, they quickly fell away. And here is Christ and called them disciples. In this, in verse 66, from that time, many of his disciples went back and walk no more with him. Now, upon that point, you know, these people were with him. And now Christ is bringing the gospel. He's bringing the gospel to them, and yet they left. Intellectually, they thought they believed, but yet they walk no more with him. And in verse 6-7, Christ said, then said Jesus unto the 12, will ye also go away? Now, here, it's a very, very good question. Here, they said they were disciples. They left. But the disciples, they're truly saved. So we will never go away from Christ. And here he asked them the question, will he also go away? May 21 came and left. Many now no longer believe what they thought they had believed. And now they have gone back. They have gone back into the churches. They've gone back into the world. They go back to what they used to believe, and now they were offended at what was said, and now they've gone back into the world. And, you know, how sad that is. You know, how sad that is. And then in verse 68, then Simon Peter answered him, Lord, to whom shall we go? Thou hast the words of eternal life. The true believers will never, never, never go away from Christ. Because remember now, he's the one who keeps us. No one is going to snatch us out of his hand. No one. We're safe and secured in Christ forevermore. Forever. And when you read the Bible and God tells us how safe and secure we are in him, you know, there's no way that somebody who's truly saved will fall. We may not understand something correctly. And I'm not talking about that kind of understanding. It's true believers, God has given them understanding, but we may not understand something correctly. That doesn't mean that's totally different. It's two different things. There are those who have an intellectual understanding of the Bible who is not saved, and the true believers, they have, God has given them understanding. We don't have an understanding of everything in the Bible. There is no human being that understands every single thing in the Bible. But God has given us spiritual understanding, and as we study the Bible, from time to time, God will give us more understanding of a verse or a passage or something that we're studying, and we will understand it better. We will understand it better, but there's two different understanding. But, you know, as I said, that we're living in a time when many of us do understand a great deal about the Bible. Tremendous amount of information that God has opened the floodgates of these hard to understand scriptures that been kept hidden throughout the ages from the minds and hearts of his elect. And yet in our day, he has opened it up to us. And now he has given us tremendous understanding of it. And many who were not saved understand it in their head, but God has not given them an understanding heart to understand it. And when he tests us and tries them, they quickly fall out of the way. They quickly go back to their own way because they were not truly a child of God. Let's stop here then, because Chris has to do a study and a question and answer period. Well, let's pray. Father in heaven, we thank you for this time around your word. Oh Lord, could it be that all of us who are listening are indeed truly a child of God? Have us, oh Lord, not to rely on our own wisdom, our own understanding, or what we know, but only on Christ. And oh Lord, we thank you, Lord, for your patience with us. We thank you there are those who are you have chosen to yourself who will spend eternity with you. We don't know who they are, but thou knowest. And oh Lord, we're living in a world that is increasingly is under the judgment of God. Sin is abounding more and more, and all this turmoil that is going on in our own nation. Have us not to lose sight of the fact that you are in control. God is on the throne, and he rules over all things, and all things are working out the way that you have foreordained it. And we shouldn't be troubled or worried or anything like that. All we should do is stay focused on thy word, because thy word is truth. And oh Lord, we ask that you may continue to open our understanding of the truth of thy word. And we pray, oh Lord, for Chris as he comes up, do study and the question and answer. We ask that you might guide our way and our path and his path. Pray for each one of us who are here, our families. And could it be, O Lord, that your will, that you may find us a place to meet, O Lord. And we want to just thank you, Lord, for the patience with us and for your spiritual provisions for us and our physical provisions you have given to us. Thank you, our families, for our children, our spouses. We thank you for so many things, Father, and everything comes from thy hand. We thank you, Lord, for this place. And, O Lord, we ask that you will continue to watch over us and be with us as this day continues. We ask these things in Jesus' name. Amen.
1: 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To hear more of Robert's studies, visit eBibleFellowship.org. Until next time, may the Lord's perfect will be done.

0: We welcome you to eBible Fellowship's Bible Reading Program. We read in 2 Timothy 3, verse 16, "All Scripture is given by inspiration of God and is profitable for doctrine, for reproof, for correction, for instruction in righteousness." Now, let's begin our Bible Reading Program.
1: According to Matthew, chapter 25. Then shall the kingdom of heaven be likened unto 10 virgins which took their lamps and went forth to meet the bridegroom. And 5 of them were wise, and 5 were foolish. They that were foolish took their lamps and took no oil with them. But the wise took oil in their vessels with their lamps. While the bridegroom tarried, they all slumbered and slept. And at midnight there was a cry made, "Behold, the bridegroom cometh, go ye out to meet him." Then all those virgins arose and trimmed their lamps. And the foolish said unto the wise, "Give us of your oil, for our lamps are gone out." But the wise answered, saying, "Not so, lest there be not enough for us and you. But go ye rather to them that sell, and buy for yourselves." And while they went to buy, the bridegroom came, and they that were ready went in with him to the marriage, and the door was shut. Afterward came also the other virgins, saying, "Lord, Lord, open to us." But he answered and said, "Verily I say unto you, I know you not. Watch therefore, for ye know neither the day nor the hour wherein the Son of Man cometh. For the kingdom of heaven is as a man travelling into a far country, who called his own servants, and delivered unto them his goods. And unto one he gave 5 talents, to another 2, and to another 1, to every man according to his several ability, and straightway took his

cast unto me 5 talents, behold, I have gained beside them 5 talents more. His Lord said unto him, Well done, thou good and faithful servant. Thou hast been faithful over a few things, I will make thee ruler over many things. Enter thou into the joy of thy Lord. He also that had received 2 talents came and said, Lord, thou deliveredst unto me 2 talents. Behold, I have gained 2 other talents beside them. His Lord said unto him, Well done, good and faithful servant. Thou hast been faithful over a few things. I will make thee ruler over many things. Enter thou into the joy of thy Lord. Then he which had received 1 talent came and said, Lord, I knew thee that thou art an hard man, reaping where thou hast not sown, and gathering where thou hast not strawed. And I was afraid, and went and hid thy talent in the earth. Lo, there thou hast that is thine. His Lord answered and said unto him, Thou wicked and slothful servant, thou knewest that I reap where I sowed not, and gather where I have not strawed? Thou oughtest therefore to have put my money to the exchangers, and then at my coming I should have received mine own with usury. Take therefore the talent from him, and give it unto him which hath 10 talents. For unto every one that hath shall be given, and he shall have abundance, but from him that hath not shall be taken away even that which he hath. And cast ye the unprofitable servant into outer darkness. There shall be weeping and gnashing of teeth. When the Son of Man shall come in his glory, and all the holy angels with him, then shall he sit upon the throne of his glory. And before him shall be gathered all nations, and he shall separate them one from another, as a shepherd divideth his sheep from the goats. And he shall set the sheep on his right hand, but the goats on the left. Then shall the king say unto them on his right hand, Come ye blessed of my Father, inherit the kingdom prepared for you from the foundation of the world. For I was an hungered, and ye gave me meat. I was thirsty, and ye gave me drink. I was a stranger, and ye took me in. Naked, and ye clothed me. I was sick, and ye visited me. I was in prison, and ye came unto me. Then shall the righteous answer him, saying, Lord, when saw we thee an hungered, and fed thee, or thirsty, and gave thee drink? When saw we thee a stranger, and took thee in, or naked, and clothed thee? Or when saw we thee sick, or in prison, and came unto thee? And the king shall answer and say unto them, Verily I say unto you, inasmuch as ye have done it unto one of the least of these my brethren, ye have done it unto me. Then shall he say also unto them on the left hand, Depart from me, ye cursed, into everlasting fire, prepared for the devil and his angels. For I was an hungered, and ye gave me no meat. I was thirsty, and ye gave me no drink. I was a stranger, and ye took me not in. Naked, and ye clothed me not. Sick, and in prison, and ye visited me not. Then shall they also answer him, saying, Lord, when saw we thee an hungered, or athirst, or a stranger, or naked, or sick, or in prison, and did not minister unto thee? Then shall he answer them, saying, Verily I say unto you, inasmuch as ye did it not to one of the least of these, ye did it not to me. And these shall go away into everlasting punishment, but the righteous into life eternal, according to Matthew. Chapter 26. And it came to pass, when Jesus had finished all these sayings, he said unto his disciples, Ye know that after 2 days is the feast of the Passover, and the Son of Man is betrayed to be crucified. Then assembled together the chief priests, and the scribes, and the elders of the people, unto the palace of the high priest, who was called Caiaphas, and consulted that they might take Jesus by subtlety and kill him. But they said not on the feast day, lest there be an uproar among the people. Now when Jesus was in Bethany, in the house of Simon the leper, there came unto

him a woman having an alabaster box of very precious ointment, and poured it on his head, as he sat at meat. But when his disciples saw it, they had indignation, saying, To what purpose is this waste? For this ointment might have been sold for much, and given to the poor. When Jesus understood it, he said unto them, Why trouble ye the woman? For she hath wrought a good work upon me. For ye have the poor always with you, but me ye have not always. For in that she hath poured this ointment on my body, she did it for my burial. Verily I say unto you, wheresoever this gospel shall be preached in the whole world, there shall also this, that this woman hath done, be told for a memorial of her. Then one of the 12, called Judas Iscariot, went unto the chief priests, and said unto them, What will ye give me, and I will deliver him unto you? And they covenanted with him for 30 pieces of silver, and from that time he sought opportunity to betray him. Now the first day of the feast of unleavened bread, the disciples came to Jesus, saying unto him, Where wilt thou that we prepare for thee to eat the Passover? And he said, Go into the city to such a man, and say unto him, The master saith, My time is at hand, I will keep the Passover at thy house with my disciples. And the disciples did as Jesus had appointed them, and they made ready the Passover. Now when the even was come, he sat down with the 12. And as they did eat, he said, Verily I say unto you, that one of you shall betray me. And they were exceeding sorrowful, and began every one of them to say unto him, Lord, is it I? And he answered and said, He that dippeth his hand with me in the dish, the same shall betray me. The Son of Man goeth as it is written of him, but woe unto that man by whom the Son of Man is betrayed. It had been good for that man if he had not been born. Then Judas, which betrayed him, answered and said, Master, is it I? He said unto him, Thou hast said. And as they were eating, Jesus took bread, and blessed it, and brake it, and gave it to the disciples, and said, Take, eat, this is my body. And he took the cup, and gave thanks, and gave it to them, saying, Drink ye all of it. For this is my blood of the New Testament, which is shed for many for the remission of sins. But I say unto you, I will not drink henceforth of this fruit of the vine, until that day when I drink it new with you in my Father's kingdom. And when they had sung an hymn, they went out into the Mount of Olives. Then saith Jesus unto them, All ye shall be offended because of me this night, for it is written, I will smite the shepherd, and the sheep of the flock shall be scattered abroad. But after I am risen again, I will go before you into Galilee. Peter answered and said unto him, Though all men shall be offended because of thee, yet will I never be offended. Jesus said unto him, Verily I say unto thee, that this night before the cock crow, thou shalt deny me thrice. Peter said unto him, Though I should die with thee, yet will I not deny thee. Likewise also said all the disciples. Then cometh Jesus with them into a place called Gethsemane, and saith unto the disciples, Sit ye here while I go and pray yonder. And he took with him Peter, and the two sons of Zebedee, and began to be sorrowful and very heavy. Then saith he unto them, My soul is exceeding sorrowful, even unto death. Tarry ye here, and watch with me. And he went a little farther, and fell on his face, and prayed, saying, O my Father, if it be possible, let this cup pass from me, nevertheless not as I will, but as thou wilt. And he cometh unto the disciples, and findeth them asleep, and saith unto Peter, What, could ye not watch with me 1 hour? Watch and pray, that ye enter not into temptation. The spirit indeed is willing, but the flesh is weak. He went away again the second time, and prayed, saying, O my Father, if this cup may not pass away from me, except I drink it, thy will be done. And he came and found them asleep again, for their eyes were heavy.
And he left them and went away again and prayed the third time, saying the same words. Then cometh he to his disciples and saith unto them, Sleep on now, and take your rest. Behold, the hour is at hand, and the Son of Man is betrayed into the hands of sinners. Rise, let us be going. Behold, he is at hand that doth betray me. And while he yet spake, lo, Judas, one of the 12, came, and with him a great multitude with swords and staves from the chief priests and elders of the people. Now he that betrayed him gave them a sign, saying, Whomsoever I shall kiss, that same is he, hold him fast. And forthwith he came to Jesus and said, Hail, Master, and kissed him. And Jesus said unto him, Friend, wherefore art thou come? Then came they and laid hands on Jesus and took him. And behold, one of them which were with Jesus stretched out his hand and drew his sword and struck a servant of the high priest's and smote off his ear. Then said Jesus unto him, Put up again thy sword into his place, for all they that take the sword shall perish with the sword. Thinkest thou that I cannot now pray to my Father, and he shall presently give me more than 12 legions of angels? But how then shall the Scriptures be fulfilled, that thus it must be? In that same hour said Jesus to the multitudes, Are ye come out as against a thief with swords and staves for to take me? I sat daily with you teaching in the temple, and ye laid no hold on me. But all this was done that the Scriptures of the prophets might be fulfilled. Then all the disciples forsook him and fled. And they that had laid hold on Jesus led him away to Caiaphas the high priest, where the scribes and the elders were assembled. But Peter followed him afar off unto the high priest's palace, and went in and sat with the servants to see the end. Now the chief priests and elders and all the council sought false witness against Jesus to put him to death, but found none. Yea, though many false witnesses came, yet found they none. At the last came two false witnesses and said, This fellow said, I am able to destroy the temple of God and to build it in 3 days. And the high priest arose and said unto him, Answerest thou nothing? What is it which these witness against thee? But Jesus held his peace. And the high priest answered and said unto him, I adjure thee by the living God, that thou tell us whether thou be the Christ, the Son of God. Jesus saith unto him, Thou hast said, Nevertheless I say unto you, Hereafter shall ye see the Son of Man sitting on the right hand of power, and coming in the clouds of heaven. Then the high priest rent his clothes, saying, He hath spoken blasphemy. What further need have we of witnesses? Behold, now ye have heard his blasphemy. What think ye? They answered and said, He is guilty of death. Then did they spit in his face and buffeted him, and others smote him with the palms of their hands, saying, Prophesy unto us, thou Christ, who is he that smote thee? Now Peter sat without in the palace, and a damsel came unto him, saying, Thou also wast with Jesus of Galilee. But he denied before them all, saying, I know not what thou sayest. And when he was gone out into the porch, another maid saw him, and said unto them that were there, This fellow was also with Jesus of Nazareth. And again he denied with an oath, I do not know the man. And after a while came unto him they that stood by, and said to Peter, Surely thou also art one of them, for thy speech bewrayeth thee. Then began he to curse and to swear, saying, I know not the man. And immediately the cock crew. Then Peter remembered the word of Jesus, which said unto him, Before the cock crow, thou shalt deny me thrice. And he went out and wept bitterly.

0: According to Matthew, chapter 27. When the morning was come, all the chief priests and elders of the people took counsel against Jesus to put him to death. And when they had bound him, they led him away and delivered him to Pontius Pilate the governor. Then Judas, which had betrayed him, when he saw that he was condemned, repented himself, and brought again the 30 pieces of silver to the chief priests and elders, saying, I have sinned in that I have betrayed the innocent blood. And they said, What is that to us? See thou to that. And he cast down the pieces of silver in the temple, and departed, and went and hanged himself. And the chief priests took the silver pieces and said, It is not lawful for to put them into the treasury, because it is the price of blood. And they took counsel, and bought with them the potter's field to bury strangers in. Wherefore that field was called the Field of Blood unto this day. Then was fulfilled that which was spoken by Jeremy the prophet, saying, And they took the 30 pieces of silver, the price of him that was valued, whom they of the children of Israel did value, and gave them for the potter's field, as the Lord appointed me. And Jesus stood before the governor, and the governor asked him, saying, Art thou the king of the Jews? And Jesus said unto him, Thou sayest. And when he was accused of the chief priests and elders, he answered nothing. Then said Pilate unto him, Hearest thou not how many things they witness against thee? And he answered him to never a word, insomuch that the governor marveled greatly. Now at that feast the governor was wont to release unto the people a prisoner whom they would. And they had then a notable prisoner called Barabbas. Therefore when they were gathered together, Pilate said unto them, Whom will ye that I release unto you, Barabbas or Jesus, which is called Christ? For he knew that for envy they had delivered him. When he was set down on the judgment seat, his wife sent unto him, saying, Have thou nothing to do with that just man, for I have suffered many things this day in a dream because of him. But the chief priests and elders persuaded the multitude that they should ask Barabbas and destroy Jesus. The governor answered and said unto them, Whether of the twain will ye that I release unto you? They said, Barabbas. Pilate saith unto them, What shall I do then with Jesus, which is called Christ? They all say unto him, Let him be crucified. And the governor said, Why, what evil hath he done? But they cried out the more, saying, Let him be crucified. When Pilate saw that he could prevail nothing, but that rather a tumult was made, he took water and washed his hands before the multitude, saying, I am innocent of the blood of this just person. See ye to it. Then answered all the people and said, His blood be on us and on our children. Then released he Barabbas unto them. And when he had scourged Jesus, he delivered him to be crucified. Then the soldiers of the governor took Jesus into the common hall, and gathered unto him the whole band of soldiers. And they stripped him, and put on him a scarlet robe. And when they had plaited a crown of thorns, they put it upon his head, and a reed in his right hand. And they bowed the knee before him, and mocked him, saying, Hail, King of the Jews! And they spit upon him, and took the reed, and smote him on the head. And after that they had mocked him, they took the robe off from him, and put his own raiment on him, and led him away to crucify him. And as they came out, they found a man of Cyrene, Simon by name. Him they compelled to bear his cross. And when they were come unto a place called Golgotha, that is to say, a place of a skull, they gave him vinegar to drink mingled with gall, and when he had tasted thereof he would not drink. And they crucified him, and parted his garments, casting lots, that it might be fulfilled which was spoken by the prophet, They parted my garments among them, and upon my vesture did they cast lots. And sitting down they watched him there, and set up over his head his accusation written, This is Jesus, the King of the Jews. Then were there two thieves crucified with him, one on the right hand, and another on the left. And they that passed by reviled him, wagging their heads and saying, Thou that destroyest the temple, and buildest it in 3 days, save thyself. If thou be the Son of God, come down from the cross. Likewise also the chief priests mocking him with the scribes and elders said, He saved others, himself he cannot save. If he be the King of Israel, let him now come down from the cross, and we will believe him. He trusted in God, let him deliver him now, if he will have him, for he said, I am the Son of God. The thieves also which were crucified with him cast the same in his teeth. Now from the sixth hour there was darkness over all the land, unto the ninth hour. And about the ninth hour Jesus cried with a loud voice, saying, Eli, Eli, lama sabachthani, that is to say, my God, why hast thou forsaken me? Some of them that stood there, when they heard that, said, This man calleth for Elias. And straightway one of them ran, and took a sponge, and filled it with vinegar, and put it on a reed, and gave him to drink. The rest said, Let be, let us see whether Elias will come to save him. Jesus, when he had cried again with a loud voice, yielded up the ghost. And behold, the veil of the temple was rent in twain from the top to the bottom. And the earth did quake, and the rocks rent, and the graves were opened, and many bodies of the saints which slept arose, and came out of the graves after his resurrection, and went into the holy city, and appeared unto many. Now when the centurion, and they that were with him watching Jesus, saw the earthquake and those things that were done, they feared greatly, saying, Truly this was the Son of God. And many women were there beholding afar off, which followed Jesus from Galilee, ministering unto him, among which was Mary Magdalene, and Mary the mother of James and Joseph, and the mother of Zebedee's children. When the even was come, there came a rich man of Arimathea named Joseph, who also himself was Jesus' disciple. He went to Pilate, and begged the body of Jesus. Then Pilate commanded the body to be delivered. And when Joseph had taken the body, he wrapped it in a clean linen cloth, and laid it in his own new tomb, which he had hewn out in the rock. And he rolled a great stone to the door of the sepulchre, and departed. And there was Mary Magdalene, and the other Mary, sitting over against the sepulchre. Now the next day that followed the day of the preparation, the chief priests and Pharisees came together unto Pilate, saying, Sir, we remember that that deceiver said while he was yet alive, After 3 days I will rise again. Command therefore that the sepulchre be made sure until the third day, lest his disciples come by night and steal him away, and say unto the people, He is risen from the dead, so the last error shall be worse than the first. Pilate said unto them, Ye have a watch, go your way, make it as sure as ye can. So they went and made the sepulchre sure, sealing the stone, and setting a watch. According to Matthew. Chapter 28. In the end of the Sabbath, as it began to dawn toward the first day of the week, came Mary Magdalene and the other Mary to see the sepulchre. And behold, there was a great earthquake, for the angel of the Lord descended from heaven, and came and rolled back the stone from the door, and sat upon it. His countenance was like lightning, and his raiment white as snow, and for fear of him the keepers did shake and became as dead men. And the angel answered and said unto the women, Fear not ye, for I know that ye seek Jesus which was crucified. He is not here. For he is risen, as he said, Come, see the place where the Lord lay. And go quickly, and tell his disciples that he is risen from the dead, and behold, he goeth before you into Galilee. There shall ye see him. Lo, I have told you. And they departed quickly from the sepulchre with fear and great joy, and did run to bring his disciples word. And as they went to tell his disciples, behold, Jesus met them, saying, All hail! And they came, and held him by the feet, and worshipped him. Then said Jesus unto them, Be not afraid. Go tell my brethren, that they go into Galilee, and there shall they see me. Now when they were going, behold, some of the watch came into the city, and showed unto the chief priests all the things that were done. And when they were assembled with the elders, and had taken counsel, they gave large money unto the soldiers, saying, Say ye, his disciples came by night and stole him away while we slept. And if this come to the governor's ears, we will persuade him and secure you. So they took the money and did as they were taught. And this saying is commonly reported among the Jews until this day. Then the 11 disciples went away into Galilee, into a mountain where Jesus had appointed them. And when they saw him, they worshipped him, but some doubted. And Jesus came and spake unto them, saying, All power is given unto me in heaven and in earth. Go ye therefore and teach all nations, baptizing them in the name of the Father, and of the Son, and of the Holy Ghost, teaching them to observe all things whatsoever I have commanded you. And lo, I am with you alway, even unto the end of the world. Amen.
1: 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We read in the Bible in John 6, verse 44, No man can come to me except the Father which hath sent me draw him. May we keep the hope that it be God's will to use this eBible Fellowship International broadcast to draw his elect and feed his sheep. Until next time, may the Lord and His Word keep you encouraged, and may His perfect will be done.

0: Psalm 53. To the chief musician upon Mahalath, Maskil. A Psalm of David. The fool hath said in his heart, there is no God. Corrupt are they, and have done abominable iniquity. There is none that doeth good. God looked down from heaven upon the children of men, to see if there were any that did understand, that did seek God. Every one of them is gone back. They are altogether become filthy. There is none that doeth good, no, not one. Have the workers of iniquity no knowledge, who eat up my people as they eat bread? They have not called upon God. There were they in great fear, where no fear was. For God hath scattered the bones of him that encampeth against thee. Thou hast put them to shame, because God hath despised them. Oh, that the salvation of Israel were come out of Zion, when God bringeth back the captivity of his people, Jacob shall rejoice, and Israel shall be glad.
1: Let's go to the first person on the phone this evening. Welcome to our program. Please go ahead with your call.
2: Yes, hello. I'd like to discuss, if I may, for a minute or two, these vowel point controversy. Mm-hmm. Now, I've only listened to a couple of these Bible studies. I don't find them edifying. I find them rather boring. I'm just being honest here. And I just don't feel right in my heart listening to these Bible studies. But I have listened to a couple of them, and it's been suggested very recently that the reason I don't see the truth, quote-unquote truth, in these vowel points is due to progressive revelation, that this is a new teaching that's like our other teachings that we've heard the last 10 years about the end of the world and all these new things that we have found out, that this is just another one of those. It's another progressive revelation that hasn't hit all of us yet. And I like your comment on this.
1: Well, it's not part of progressive revelation. The information we've learned at the time of the end, and that's what that phrase progressive revelation is referring to, is information God sealed up till the time of the end, and then he revealed it. And I think we could say, looking at the information that has been revealed, that a chief characteristic of that end time information is that it was never previously known nor properly understood. So, for instance, the faith of Christ. I used to work for several years with Family Radio, and I had the job of finding articles for pretty much all of their on-air announcers to read. The Music to Live By program, the Charlie Manu program, and there were four or five different programs where announcers read articles. And at that time, Mr. Camping was emphasizing, get rid of the high places, get rid of the high places. And they were stressing faithful articles. And with that kind of job, and I think I did it 4 or 5 years. And every week, I needed lots of articles to send because these programs are on every day. And so for one program, that means I needed 5 packages of articles for 5 days of the week, and there's 4 or 5 programs. So I was looking everywhere, and I looking back, I can see how God used this in my life. I was looking everywhere at church writings, going back to the early centuries of the church, second century, third century, and all throughout. If I was just in a search for something faithful, and I'm just saying this to indicate that I have looked at a great amount of the writings from the church age. A lot of stuff. Now, some things, you know, you can start reading, say, a book or something. You realize in the beginning, the man didn't have understanding, you close it. So no, I didn't read the whole book. But I really did cover a lot of material. And I can't recall, but I think maybe one or two references to the faith of Christ. And in those two references, it wasn't laid out as we came to learn, in the 90s, I think it was around 1995, that no man is justified by the works of the law, but by the faith of Christ. And the doctrine that formed that, oh, it's not our faith. Nowhere, absolutely nowhere to be found in any writings of the church, except for a couple of references that didn't really, I think, understand what they were saying. They didn't follow through with it. And that's the character of the end time information, the doctrine of Christ being slain from the foundation of the world. Well, no way do you find anything that would spell that out in the writings of the church age. Yeah, you can find theologians saying in principle, and we said it ourselves at first, in principle, but not in actuality, and all that developed from that, declared to be the Son from the resurrection at the foundation of the world, Christ enters into the world, the Son. The whole glorious doctrine laid out at the time of the end, you don't find that. Now, as far as vowel points, they've been discussed for centuries. Individuals in the churches have brought it up, and it was never accepted. It was never received by the church as true and faithful, but just basically, you know, a handful of reformers and maybe some others, but it is an old, old teaching Mr. Camping was aware of. And keep this in mind, you know, all the enormous amounts of information the Lord was bringing forth to the understanding of Mr. Camping and to all the people. And I mention him because the Lord used him to disperse far and wide through the Family Radio Network that information. And yet God did not open up Mr. Camping's eyes to this matter of vowel points being inspired or vowel points being words or that Hebrew letters have meaning all individually by themselves. And that is what's being taught. The Lord did not open up Mr. Camping's eyes to that information, despite the fact that he was sending forth, the Lord was, a purified form of the gospel. And that was the time when he was saving the great multitude. So there was no references to these vowel points, and Mr. Camping does address them. I've posted this on Facebook and on our YouTube channel. I've given links where Mr. Camping makes references to vowel points, and he says, vowel points are not inspired. He says in one link I posted, and what we do in Bible study is we look at the consonants, and then you have the word itself. In other words, there is Mr. Camping laying it out as far as his understanding and teaching, that you remove the vowel points, you set them aside. You set them aside. You look at the consonants. And in one place, he goes into detail about how the meaning of the word just comes forth. And anyone who has done serious Bible study, anyone who has really digged into the scriptures would be able to testify, I can testify, that when you remove the vowel points, you look at the consonants, and then you see the connection to other Hebrew words that have different Strong's numbers only on the basis of they're the same consonants, but they have different Strong's numbers on the basis of the vowel points. And then you see, oh, you know, this word over here, this is helpful in understanding that word. Well, how can that be? How can that be? If the vowel points are inspired, if they are so integral and important, and I am putting them aside, basically, as Revelation 22 says, do not add or subtract from the word of God. If they are inspired, I have just subtracted. I have just subtracted. I'm not looking at them. I'm not taking them into consideration. And yet, having done that, then I learn more information, something that helps me. I'll give you an example because I just experienced this. In Psalm 39, verses 4 and 5, it's a psalm of David, and the Lord moves David to write, Jehovah, make me to know mine end and the measure of my days. And it continues, so that I may realize how frail I am. The second part may not be word for word. The word frail is Strong's number 2310. You can check me on this because I'm doing it from memory. 2310, it's found three times. It's translated frail, rejected is the second way it's translated in Isaiah 53, speaking of the Messiah, and forbeareth. And I forget where that is. And I looked at that. That doesn't help me understand frail. What does this mean? That make me to know mine end and the measure of my days so I can learn how frail I am. And no, how rejected I am, how forbeareth I am. See, those words don't fit. So you go back to the concordance, and in Strong's, it's by number 2308. And then you see 2310, same word. Remove the vowel points, same word. And what is that word? Well, that's a word that is translated many times as cease or ceaseth concerning Sarah in Genesis 18:11. It ceaseth to be with her after the manner of women. She couldn't have children. And, oh, then you come back to Psalm 39, verse 4, and make me to know mine end and the measure of my days, and how frail I am, or how I will cease, basically is what it's saying, or how I am subject to ceasing. But you can see the difference. You can see how ceasing, the word cease and ceasing, has everything to do with knowing your end and the measure of your days. Because at your end, you cease. And you see, but that's hidden. That's hidden. Now, what is being put forth is the opposite of true Bible study. If you believe the vowel points are inspired, then you dare not put them aside. This idea, and I've heard it from the people who are proponents of this, well, yeah, you put the vowel points aside to look at the root of the word, the stem. Well, hold it. They're inspired vowels that you say are absolutely necessary to form words. And like with an English word, you can have a consonant, vowel, consonant. You say, again, in Hebrew, which isn't true, by the way, that it's absolutely necessary to have vowels in order to form words. Well, why are you putting them aside? And how is, or how are those three consonants the root of the word when it goes consonant, vowel, consonant, vowel, consonant, vowel, or whatever? It's every consonant has its vowel. Well, if the last three letters are the root, or the first three letters are the root, then take consonant, vowel, consonant. That would be consistent, but they're inconsistent. And they do say, well, yes, you can remove the vowels to look at only the consonants. It's not true. It's not true. I'm sorry to say it. It's not true. And nobody's learning anything. I've checked in and I've looked at the studies and wanting to just listen. Okay. Maybe I'm missing something. And no, I'm not missing anything. I'm not missing anything. I don't think anyone following those studies can tell me the significant truth that they've learned. It's a hindrance to Bible study. Have they been looking into the Bible and finding all sorts of things concerning the revelation of God's righteous judgment over this period of time? You don't stop everything and just look at an alphabet. An alphabet is something maybe I might spend 5 minutes on if I were teaching and say, okay, here's the alphabet. And the alphabet, you can find the true Hebrew alphabet in Psalm 119. God lays it out in that psalm, and it's 22 Hebrew letters that are all consonant. There's no section in Psalm 119 for vowel points, but you can put the alphabet here. Okay, here's the alphabet. And now let's get the Bible study. Let's get the Bible study. And Bible study is looking at a word and searching the scriptures for that word and allowing the Holy Spirit to reveal truth regarding that word. It's not going into this endless. Well, I'm sorry. I don't want to be. I don't want to sound or exaggerate. Let's put it that way. But it is not profitable in any way. And worse, far worse, is that when someone is saying that these vowels are inspired and they are words, and this has been said, and For a longest time, I couldn't believe that was being said. And I kept going back to that, trying to bring that up, trying to make sure that was what was being said, and trying to hear the explanation for saying that kind of thing. And again and again and again, it was repeated. Yes, the vowel points are words. And then he would, it would be said, yeah, this vowel point is this particular word, and here's the verse that has that word in it to try and prove a vowel point's a word, which is absurd. Whoever named the vowel points, it wasn't God, whoever named the vowel points just took the name from a Hebrew word, and he applied it to the vowel points. And you can't prove that a vowel point is a word because it has a name someone assigned to it from a Hebrew word found in the Bible. But the awful, awful thing is if someone believes vowel points are words, vowel points are inspired, put the two together, then they are believing that there are inspired words apart from all the words that you find in your concordance or all the words that we have in the Bible. There are more words. And these words would number in the thousands, thousands of vowel points in the Old Testament. So this isn't a matter, you know, of someone, let's say someone has a dream and they think it's from God. God came to me in a dream last night and he told me this, and it's, you know, like a sentence. Well, they've added to the word of God, though it's only few words. And what do you think is happening? To say these thousands of vowel points are words and they have meaning from God. Stay away. Stay away. That's all I can say. That we at eBible Fellowship want absolutely nothing to do with it. You know, there will be no profit. Can guarantee that when there is adding to the word of God, there's no blessing with that, and there's no progressive revelation with that. No, God will not add unto his word. He's given us the Bible. That's it. Because they're not saying, well, I'm sorry to go on, but I think this is important, because there could be people that are caught up in this. And, you know, you hear it said, well, it's in the text. It's in the text. In the Masoretic text, the vowel points are there. Therefore, God put them there. Well, you know what else is in the Masoretic text? Commentary. All kinds of commentary. In the margins, on the top of the page, at the bottom of the page. You know who put the commentary into the Masoretic text? The Masoretes. And they have all sorts of numbering systems involved, counting the words, and they have the numbers in the text. And so why do you not think that's inspired? Why isn't that the word of God? Because the very same people who did that put the vowel points. Oh, yes, but the vowel points are actually in the text, where these other things, they're above, they're below, they're in the side column. Well, how the text are the consonants, and the vowel points, again, the reasoning, very solid reasoning, was the Jews are dispersed. They're dispersed to all the nations, and in various nations, they'll speak various languages, German, French, whatever. And their descendants, the later generations, will adopt their nation's language. The further and further they get away from the land of Israel, having their own nation and their own unified language of Hebrew, they will lose ability to speak and so forth. So the Masoretes came up with this idea, we'll put vowel points. It will preserve the pronunciation, and then we'll send our texts. And in all the nations, the Jews had their synagogues, and the synagogues received the Masoretic text, and they would read it, and the people could finally, you know, with printing presses, and actually see it or hear it properly pronounced. It's no more than that. It was to pronounce the Hebrew words. And I just don't understand. Final thing. I just don't understand where people are insisting you need vowels or you can't have a language. And I've mentioned this. It's easy to find out. Google in Israel today, do they use vowels in their written language? And the answer is no. There's all kinds of videos on YouTube of Hebrew instructors. They teach people how to speak Hebrew, and they'll address that. They'll say, oh, yes, vowels are for children or for foreigners wanting to learn the language. It's kind of like training wheels, but then you put them off. And in Israel, in Jerusalem, if you get the city paper, you know, their big newspaper, and you open it up. It's Hebrew language without vowel points. Isn't that impossible to understand? You can't understand the Hebrew language without vowel points. Well, how can they understand it? And they're, you know, in your newspaper, it have all the current events and all the situations and references to male and female and to the various genders and sexes. And they're reading it with absolutely no problem. If it were a problem, they wouldn't do it. They wouldn't do it. And the trained Hebrew reader and speaker has no problem because that's the nature of their language. And their language today has about 30,000. I'm getting this from those who say, you know, the ministry who's involved with this, has about 30,000 Hebrew words or something like that. Whereas in the Bible, there's 7,000 or 8,000. And yes, which would mean it would be more difficult because you have over three, almost four times as many words to grasp a language with four times as many words without vowel points. I just don't get that. I don't get that. But I do understand God blinds. God knows the hearts of men. And over the course of these years, with true progressive revelation, again and again, we find people, they don't see it. They don't get it. And that's it. That's the last straw for them, whether it be hell, Christ slain at the foundation of the world, or end of the church age. That's it. They're gone. And see, the character of the unsaved is that proud heart. And God pinpoints doctrine, and not all the same doctrine will get everyone, but this is the particular doctrine for this one. This is a particular doctrine for that one. Now, this is coming at it from a different perspective, because it's not God opening up it, but it is those who ought to know better. They're going in a backwards way of understanding, and they are looking back to the church age to get a lot of this information, and it is a sad thing. But thank you for calling and sharing.
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4: Hello, and welcome to eBible Fellowship Sunday Afternoon Bible Study. Today we're going to be taking a look at the three main Hebrew feasts that God instituted for national Israel, and we're going to see how each one of the feasts ties in to God's program of times and seasons. Now, we've discussed this before and normally in passing, and since we're getting closer to the very likely spiritual fulfillment of the third and final feast of Tabernacles, I thought it would be good for us to review and go over the three main feasts and to see how God did spiritually fulfill each one of the feasts and why it is that the last day of the Feast of Tabernacles is so significant. Let's start by reading in Exodus 23, beginning in verse 14. 3 times thou shalt keep a feast unto me in the year. Thou shalt keep the feast of unleavened bread. Thou shalt eat unleavened bread 7 days, as I commanded thee, in the time appointed of the month Abib, for in it thou camest out from Egypt, and none shall appear before me empty. And the feast of harvest, the first fruits of thy labors, which thou hast sown in the field, and the feast of ingathering, which is in the end of the year, when thou hast gathered in thy labors out of the field. 3 times in the year all thy males shall appear before the Lord Jehovah. In this passage, God is emphasizing 3 main feasts. And of course, the number 3 relates to the purpose of God. And these 3 feasts are God's purpose regarding his times and seasons for the gospel. Actually, it's not a coincidence that in Joel chapter 2, God speaks of 3 periods of rest.

The latter rain identifies with the final harvest in the seventh month, just as the Feast of Harvest that we read of in Exodus 23 speaks of a two-part feast, first fruits and the Feast of Ingathering, which comes in the end of the year. And so the three main feasts really identify with the three periods of rain, as we'll see that Christ was the fruit that came as a result of the early righteous rain. And then the early rain brought in the first fruits, and the latter rain brought in the final fruits at the end of the year, or the end of God's gospel program. And so these three main feasts were to be kept, and the Israelite males were to appear before God. And of course, if they were going to Jerusalem to keep the feast, they would also bring their families. And actually, we have a very good record of that in the New Testament concerning the Lord Jesus Christ. In Luke chapter 2, it says in verse 40, "And the child grew and waxed strong in spirit, filled with wisdom, and the grace of God was upon him. Now his parents went to Jerusalem every year at the feast of the Passover. And when he was 12 years old, they went up to Jerusalem after the custom of the feast. And when they had fulfilled the days as they returned, the child Jesus tarried behind in Jerusalem, and Joseph and his mother knew not of it." So here God tells us it was their custom to go to Jerusalem to the feast. Now, why would it be their custom? Because it was commanded by God of all the males. And so if a man got married, he would bring his wife, he would bring his children to the feast. And Joseph was only being obedient to God's command here in Exodus 23, where it says, "Three times in the year, all thy males shall appear before the Lord Jehovah." And the three times were at the times of these three feasts, these three main feasts. Now, it's interesting how God does emphasize the fulfillment of these feasts, or to say it another way, the spiritual fulfillment of these feasts. These feasts were to be carried out historically. The Jews were to observe them. The males were to go to Jerusalem, but it took place every year, year after year, just as the sacrifices took place year after year. The high priest, year after year, went into the Holy of Holies to offer up sacrifice on the Day of Atonement. And yet that sacrifice pointed to a particular sacrifice that Christ had made from the foundation of the world, and that he would later appear in time to demonstrate when he would be born of the Virgin Mary and then go about the days of his ministry. Well, let's look at Christ as he is the fulfillment of the Passover. For instance, in John chapter 1, in John chapter 1, John the Baptist proclaims in verse 29, "The next day John seeth Jesus coming unto him, and saith, Behold, the Lamb of God which taketh away the sin of the world." Jesus, of course, is the one that John is speaking of, and Jesus is called the Lamb of God. And it so happens that Christ was born in 7 BC, 1,440 years after God first brought to pass the Passover in Egypt. Remember, God commanded that the Israelites were to kill the Passover and put the blood of the Lamb on the doorposts as the messenger of death passed through Egypt, and all the firstborn of the Egyptians died. But none of the firstborn of Israel died because they had the blood
on their doorpost.

0: And the blood of the lamb pointed to the death of Christ in making payment for their sins so they would not have to die themselves. And Jesus is the Lamb of God. So he entered into the world in order to go to the cross to demonstrate that he was that lamb. And it so happens that when Christ went to the cross, it was at the time of the Passover. We read in John chapter 19, beginning in verse 13, when Pilate therefore heard that saying, he brought Jesus forth and sat down in the judgment seat in a place that is called the pavement, but in the Hebrew, Gabbatha, and it was the preparation of the Passover, and about the sixth hour, and he saith unto the Jews, behold your king. But they cried out, away with him, away with him, crucify him. Pilate saith unto them, shall I crucify your king? The chief priests answered, we have no king but Caesar. Then delivered he him therefore unto them to be crucified. And they took Jesus and led him away. And he, bearing his cross, went forth into a place called the place of a skull, which is called in the Hebrew Golgotha, where they crucified him. So Christ was crucified. It was the preparation of the Passover. Remember, it was the night before that he was eating the Passover supper with his disciples in the upper room. And now it was Friday, and he was going to the cross. The Lamb of God was going to be sacrificed. He was going to be offered as the Passover lamb in order to demonstrate that payment had been made by the Lord Jesus Christ for the sins of his elect people. And God calls Christ very specifically the Passover lamb. In 1 Corinthians chapter 5, it says in verse 7, purge out therefore the old leaven, that ye may be a new lump, as ye are unleavened. For even Christ our Passover is sacrificed for us. So there God very directly states it. Christ our Passover, the Lamb of God, is sacrificed for us. And he was sacrificed at the very time of the Passover. And in so doing, that spiritually fulfilled the Passover feast. And never again should a Passover feast be held. Just as never again should there be any sacrifices, that feast was spiritually fulfilled in Christ going to the cross, and that was the first feast that God spoke of in Exodus 23, of the three main feasts. Then we see that he fulfilled the feast at the very time of the feast. It wasn't some other time of the year, but it was at the very time the feast should be held that God fulfilled the feast. Now, the second main feast is first fruits. Let's go to Leviticus 23. And first, let's read verses 10 through 12. Speak unto the children of Israel, and say unto them, when ye be come into the land which I give unto you, and shall reap the harvest thereof, then ye shall bring a sheaf of the first fruits of your harvest unto the priest, and he shall wave the sheaf before Jehovah to be accepted for you. On the morrow after the Sabbath, the priest shall wave it. And ye shall offer that day, when ye wave the sheaf, a he lamb without blemish of the first year for a burnt offering unto Jehovah. Now this tells us that there was to be a sheaf of the first fruits. Now, a sheaf is part of the fruit. So it was to be, as it's said in another place, the first of the first fruits. And this word translated as first fruits is Strong's number 7225, Resheth. And this points to the offering of Jesus Christ. He was the first of the first fruits, as we read also in 1 Corinthians chapter 15. It says in verse 23, but every man in his own order, Christ the first fruits, afterward they that are Christ at his coming. So sometimes we can be a little confused by how God uses this word first fruits. Is he speaking of Christ, or is he speaking of those that he saves? And we have to just keep in mind that this particular word, 7225, Resheth, points to Christ, who is the first of the first fruits, and that sheaf that was to be waved pointed to him. And notice at the same time, a lamb without blemish was to be offered for a burnt offering. So there also in the lamb, we see Jesus being offered up. And this connects the Feast of First Fruits with the Passover. As Christ going to the cross is the first of the first fruits, as he dies as the Lamb of God, and that's the wave offering. And then following that is to be the Feast of First Fruits, as we go on to read here in Leviticus 23, beginning in verse 15. And shall count unto you from the morrow after the Sabbath, from the day that ye brought the sheaf of the wave offering, 7 Sabbaths shall be complete. Even unto the morrow after the 7th Sabbath shall ye number 50 days. And ye shall offer a new meat offering unto Jehovah. Ye shall bring out of your habitations 2 wave loaves of 2/10 deals. They shall be of fine flour. They shall be baked with leaven. They are the first fruits unto Jehovah. So the morrow after the Sabbath, from the day that ye brought the sheaf of the wave offering, 7 Sabbaths shall be complete. And 7 Sabbaths, since the Sabbath comes once every 7 days, 7 Sabbaths is 7 weeks or 49 days. And then it says, even unto the morrow after the 7th Sabbath. So go 7 Sabbaths and then go to the morrow. And 7 Sabbaths are 49 days. And the morrow would be the 50th day. And God makes sure we understand that. Even unto the morrow after the 7th Sabbath shall ye number 50 days. And so that's where first fruits gets its Greek name of Pentecost. Pente in the Greek points to 5 or 50. Pentecost is named Pentecost because of the 50-day period. And yet it is the Feast of First Fruits. And we read in Acts chapter 2. And this would have been right after Christ went to the cross. And Christ going to the cross activated also the spiritual fulfillment for the Feast of Pentecost. Because in previous years, the Passover would be held, but Christ had not gone to the cross. In previous years, the Feast of First Fruits or Pentecost would be held, but Christ had not gone to the cross. And so it could not be said that the feast had fully come, or the spiritual fulfillment of the feast had arrived as yet. Until Jesus went to the cross, he became that sheaf, the first of the first fruits, and then the timeline was activated. The 50-day period went into effect, and the next feast in 33 AD for Pentecost, 50 days later, would be the spiritual fulfillment of that feast. Then that's why in Acts 2, in verse 1, it says, "And when the day of Pentecost was fully come, and the only reason God would say that is because it was the second of the three major feasts that he spoke about in Exodus 23 and other places. The three times in the year that you are to appear before me and bring the fruit. Don't appear before me empty. And the first feast, Passover, was spiritually fulfilled just 50 days earlier when Christ went to the cross. And he was the first of the first fruits. And now was time. Finally, after so many centuries, year after year of carrying out this feast and the ceremonial aspects of it, as the Jews would do as God commanded to varying degrees, but it didn't matter. It's just what God commanded that mattered, and the spiritual fulfillment of the feast that mattered. Of course, it mattered individually for those Jews concerning their level of obedience. But the important thing for God was he wrote it into law in order for it to have its spiritual fulfillment. And now in 33 AD, the feast of Pentecost was fully come. And it says in verse 2, "And suddenly there came a sound from heaven as of a rushing mighty wind, and it filled all the house where they were sitting. And there appeared unto them cloven tongues, like as of fire, and it sat upon each of them. And they were all filled with the Holy Ghost, and began to speak with other tongues, as the Spirit gave them utterance." Of course, it continues, and the disciples of Christ are speaking in known tongues, other languages, so that people from many nations can understand them. But the important aspect is the Holy Spirit is poured out on the day of Pentecost. And as a result, look at verse 41 of Acts 2. "Then they that gladly received his word were baptized. And the same day there were added unto them about 3,000 souls." So on that day of Pentecost, God saved about 3,000 souls, pointing as 3, and the number 3,000 would be 3 and multiples of 10, 3 and 10 times 10 times 10, or 10 to the third power, to again emphasize the purpose of God, that it was the complete purpose of God concerning the feast of Pentecost. It had fully come, and now he would begin to evangelize the nations of the world. He would begin the church age and would complete his purposes for the nations concerning the churches and establishing his word, as the churches would bring the Bible into the nations of the world. And God would save many more souls than had been saved in the Old Testament period of the early righteous reign, that Old Testament which produced the fruit of Christ. Now would be the time of first fruits unto God, and this little demonstration in Acts 2 of saving about 3,000 really wasn't that little when we realize that there were very rare instances in the Old Testament of so many being saved. I guess the evangelization of Nineveh, where God saved many there, would be one exception. But God was letting it be known, Satan was bound, that the gospel would now go into the world and God would accomplish his purpose for his people through the churches and congregations that he was establishing. Now we read in Revelation 14, of those that God typifies as being saved as the first fruits, as it says in Revelation 14, beginning in verse 3, and they sung as it were a new song before the throne and before the four living creatures and the elders. And no man could learn that song but the 144,000 which were redeemed from the earth. These are they which were not defiled with women, for they are virgins. These are they which follow the Lamb whithersoever he goeth. These were redeemed from among men, being the first fruits unto God and to the Lamb. So very clearly, the first fruits here identify with those that God has redeemed or saved. And God uses the figure of 144,000 to represent all those saved during the church age, the 1955-year period of the church age, beginning on Pentecost in 33 AD and continuing until the day before Pentecost, May 21 in 1988. Because if God had gone to the very day of Pentecost again, it would have been as though he were renewing the church age another year. But by concluding the age of the church the day before, it was going from Pentecost unto Pentecost, and then the church age ended. And just as we had a connection from the Passover to first fruits, well, now we come to the end of the church age, or the end of the early righteous reign period, the end of the gathering of first fruits. And now we come to the final season, the final period of reign, which would be the latter reign. But that does not come immediately. There is 2300 evening mornings from May 21, 1988 through September 7th, 1994, in which virtually no one is being saved in the world. And then on the first day of the Hebrew seventh month, it would be the day of the blowing of the silver trumpet to signal the Jubilee, if there were a Jubilee. And 1994 was a Jubilee year. So on that day, after 2300 days, it was as though the trumpet was blown and the Jubilee year was brought in. And again, God began to evangelize the world a second time. He poured out the Holy Spirit once again with the latter rain to save a great multitude outside of the churches and congregations that were out there in the nations. They would be that precious fruit. They would be the final fruits that would be brought in for this final feast that must be kept. God had fulfilled Passover at the time of the Passover. He began the time of first fruits on the very day of first fruits. He concluded the gathering of first fruits the day before. And so it went Pentecost to Pentecost. And so we see, especially in May 21, 1988, that God is still working or operating according to the Hebrew calendars, the biblical calendars. And also, as 1994 was a Jubilee year, and that's when he began to evangelize the world, that the calendar dates that were instituted in the days of the Bible were projected into the New Testament era, into our very time, and God was still working, fulfilling the dates, just as he had previously. And he ended the church age the day before Pentecost, and then began the Great Tribulation and the latter rain. The Great Tribulation began 1988. The latter rain began 1994 in a Jubilee year. And then God began to gather the final fruits and saving all of that great multitude. Now, let's go back to Leviticus 23. Leviticus 23, and we'll read about tabernacles and the Feast of Ingathering. It says in Leviticus 23, in verse 34, "Speak unto the children of Israel, saying, the 15th day of this 7th month shall be the Feast of Tabernacles for 7 days unto Jehovah." And then let's go down to verse 39 of Leviticus 23, and I'll read through the end of the chapter. "Also, in the 15th day of the 7th month, when ye have gathered in the fruit of the land, ye shall keep a feast unto Jehovah 7 days. On the first day shall be a Sabbath, and on the 8th day shall be a Sabbath, and shall take you on the first day the boughs of goodly trees, branches of palm trees, and the boughs of thick trees, and willows of the brook, and shall rejoice before Jehovah your God 7 days. And ye shall keep it a feast unto Jehovah 7 days in the year. It shall be a statute forever in your generations. Ye shall celebrate it in the 7th month. Ye shall dwell in booths 7 days. All that are Israelites born shall dwell in booths, that your generations may know that I made the children of Israel to dwell in booths when I brought them out of the land of Egypt. I am Jehovah your God." And Moses declared unto the children of Israel the feast of Jehovah. Now, of course, tabernacles means booths. So the Feast of Tabernacles gets its name. Its name is derived from the time that Israel left Egypt, just as the Passover feast has its origin in the plague upon the firstborn in Egypt. So too is the Feast of Tabernacles related to the coming out of Egypt as God wrought that great deliverance of his people, and he delivered all the Jews at once. Not one was left behind, and they went out of Egypt, and yet the Lord made them wander in the wilderness due to their unfaithfulness and rebelliousness for 40 years. And during the 40-year wilderness sojourn, which God speaks of as the day of temptation or the day of testing, he caused them to dwell in tabernacles. So the Feast of Tabernacles has everything to do with the 40-year period of Israel's wandering in the wilderness. And that is very important for us to know. It's very significant, as we'll look at a little later, as we consider some other scripture in Deuteronomy, and we'll see how it relates to our present time. But let's go to first Deuteronomy 16, Deuteronomy 16, beginning in verse 13. It says, "Thou shalt observe the Feast of Tabernacles 7 days, after that thou hast gathered in thy corn and thy wine." Now, that's the second time we actually read that, back in Leviticus 23, verse 39. Let me read that verse again. "Also, on the 15th day of the 7th month, when ye have gathered in the fruit of the land, ye shall keep a feast unto Jehovah 7 days." And there it uses the past tense, gathered. And here in Deuteronomy 16, it says, "Thou shalt observe the Feast of Tabernacles 7 days, after that thou hast gathered in thy corn and thy wine." And what does corn and wine point to? The fruit of the harvest. And this means tabernacles is to be held after the fruit has been gathered in. Or, to say it spiritually, tabernacles is to be observed or held after the elect have become saved. And That, of course, ties in with God saving all of his elect prior to May 21, 2011. And that also would relate to delivering all of his people out of spiritual bondage, out of the kingdom of darkness, as the Israelites came out of Egypt. That pictures that, and so forth. Well, let me keep reading here in Deuteronomy 16:13. After that thou hast gathered in thy corn and thy wine, and thou shalt rejoice in thy feast, thou and thy son, and thy daughter, and thy manservant, and thy maidservant, and the Levite, the stranger, and the fatherless, and the widow, that are within thy gates. 7 days shalt thou keep a solemn feast unto Jehovah thy God, in the place which Jehovah shall choose, because Jehovah thy God shall bless thee in all thine increase, and in all the works of thine hands. Therefore thou shalt surely rejoice. 3 times in a year shall all thy males appear before Jehovah thy God in the place which he shall choose, in the feast of unleavened bread, which is another way of saying Passover, and in the feast of weeks, another way of saying first fruits, and in the feast of tabernacles, and they shall not appear before Jehovah empty, because you've already gathered in your fruit, so you come with an offering of the fruit to God. And of course, there's a lot of interesting things about this spiritually. Well, number one, notice how God makes a point of saying, in the place which he shall choose, these feasts will take place. And it so happened that the Passover was spiritually fulfilled in Israel, national Israel. Christ was hanging on the cross outside of the gates of Jerusalem. And so that was one place that God chose. And the feast of Pentecost, or first fruits, was not fulfilled with Israel, but it was fulfilled in the churches. It dealt with the establishing of the church age. And so that was a completely different place than Israel. It was God actually changing from Israel to the church. And the third place for the final feast, well, since God called his people out of the church to save that great multitude, and his people are remaining outside of the church, that final place is in the world outside of the churches and congregations where the Lord is dealing with individuals. It's actually a different place of fulfillment for each of the three feasts. But let's just look at another phrase back in Leviticus 23. Again, beginning in verse 42, ye shall dwell in booths or tabernacles 7 days, and all that are Israelites born shall dwell in booths, that your generations may know that I made the children of Israel to dwell in booths when I brought them out of the land of Egypt. I am Jehovah your God. So the Feast of Tabernacles relates to the coming out of Egypt. God very definitely connects the two. He joins them together. And the coming out of Egypt was after a great deliverance and into a severe testing time. As we'll see here in Deuteronomy chapter 8, it says, beginning in verse 1, all the commandments which I command thee this day shall ye observe to do, that ye may live and multiply and go in and possess the land which Jehovah sware unto your fathers. And thou shalt remember all the way which Jehovah thy God led thee these 40 years in the wilderness to humble thee and to prove thee, to know what was in thine heart, whether thou wouldest keep his commandments or no. And he humbled thee and suffered thee to hunger and fed thee with manna, which thou knewest not, neither did thy fathers know, that he might make thee know that man does not live by bread only, but by every word that proceedeth out of the mouth of Jehovah doth man live. And here God is letting it be known that he brought Israel into the wilderness for 40 years. And of course, the number 40 itself identifies with testing or tempting or proving, which are basically all synonyms. And God says in actual words that he led these 40 years in the wilderness to humble thee and to prove thee. You know, when Israel first came out of Egypt, they were probably exulting. They were exuberant, triumphant through their God. They had just brought the mightiest army in the world, the mightiest nation in the world to its knees. And look at all that God did for them. Very easily they could have been puffed up. And there was a great deliverance. Every one of the Jews held captive in cruel bondage was set free and delivered. And yet they came out of the gates of Egypt, and very quickly everything changed, and there was a harsh reality. They were in a wilderness. And of course, God prolonged that wilderness sojourn, and he did it for these reasons: to humble them, to prove them, to know what was in their heart. He says it again in verses 15 and 16 of Deuteronomy 8, who led thee through that great and terrible wilderness, wherein were fiery serpents and scorpions and drought, where there was no water, who brought thee forth water out of the rock of flint, who fed thee in the wilderness with manna, which thy fathers knew not, that he might humble thee, that he might prove thee, to do thee good at thy latter end. And notice also how God provided miraculous bread from heaven and miraculous water for them to drink, which sustained them and kept them going throughout the 40-year period. Now, we know the vast majority of Israelites were unsaved, but the spiritual picture is of a great deliverance out of Satan's kingdom. And that's what took place on May 21, 2011, when God saved the last one of his elect. He saved the great multitude, and all spiritual Israel came out of captivity. And we had thought that that would be a great day of triumph, of exaltation, of being lifted up into the heavens with the rapture and the resurrection, and it was not. And very quickly, it turned into a dry, thirsty land where we didn't even know what was going on. There was mass confusion spiritually, and quickly some began to murmur and complain, and people wondered, well, where will we find spiritual food and drink? As we turned to the Bible, we didn't know what to understand. And yet God provided spiritual food and spiritual drink, and he has sustained his people throughout this period of time after that great day of deliverance of May 21, 2011. And that's because God has done the same thing for the same reasons: to humble us and to prove us, to see what is in our heart. And that, remember, is what he did to Hezekiah in 2 Chronicles 32, verse 31. It says, howbeit, in the business of the ambassadors of the princes of Babylon, who sent unto him to inquire of the wonder that was done in the land, God left him. And this word left is translated as forsake. God forsook him, not in a sense of leaving him in salvation. The Spirit of God still indwelled him. But as it goes on to say, God left him to try him, that he might know all that was in his heart. And the word try is the same word as prove back in Deuteronomy. To prove him, to know what was in his heart. And that's what the Lord has done for all of those that profess to be true believers, that profess to be his people. In these days after the tribulation, we have entered into a period which can only be likened to spiritually dwelling in booths. The time of testing, when Israel dwelt in tabernacles in the wilderness, God was severely trying them. When we today are being severely tried, it's as though we are dwelling in booths and tabernacles, and thereby spiritually fulfilling the Feast of Tabernacles, which was a feast designed by God to commemorate the time when Israel dwelt in booths in the wilderness. So I think we can see how that ties in. The feast that God instituted was to remember, to recall the time when Israel was severely tested in the wilderness, when it dwelt in booths or tabernacles. And likewise, God spiritually is going to fulfill that feast when he brings his people again out of not Pharaoh's kingdom, but Satan's kingdom of darkness, and causes a great deliverance to take place. And then he tries his people in this time period we're presently in. And during the entire time of trial, it's as though we're observing the feast, keeping the Feast of Tabernacles. And the Feast of Tabernacles was a feast that was said to be 7 days long, and then there was an eighth day, and then God reveals a ninth day, which is equivalent to the eighth day, and we could show that from the Bible. And that's why the Feast of Tabernacles begins on the 15th day of the seventh Hebrew month, but it's the 23rd day, the ninth day, that is called the last day. And that was October 21, 2011, when we had thought that would be the day after 5 months, the last day of Tabernacles. It was, but it was not the spiritual fulfillment of the Feast of Tabernacles. That was the 23rd day of the Hebrew seventh month. Now before closing, just want to take a look at the Bible's language concerning the last day. And then we'll see how the Feast of Tabernacles being fulfilled now will be completely fulfilled on its last day. In John chapter 6, we read in verse 39, "And this is the Father's will, which has sent me, that of all which he has given me, I should lose nothing, but should raise it up again at the last day." Now there, the last day phrase is found the first time we've read it in the Bible, but there's a total of eight places in the Bible that phrase, the last day, is found. And many of them are in the Gospel of John here in verse 39. And again in verse 40 of John 6, "And this is the will of him that sent me, that everyone which seeth the Son and believeth on him may have everlasting life, and I will raise him up at the last day." Now, what does that mean? I will raise him up at the last day. It means the resurrection or the rapture. It means leaving this world, and the last day, obviously, is the last day of earth's existence. In verse 44, the third time, "No man can come to me except the Father which has sent me draw him, and I will raise him up at the last day." Again, very consistent. And then in verse 54, "Whoso eateth my flesh and drinketh my blood hath eternal life, and I will raise him up at the last day." Four times in John 6, in every instance, it has to do with the end of the world and the time when God raises his people up. In John 11, It says in verse 24, Martha saith unto him, I know that he shall rise again in the resurrection at the last day. That's the fifth time that we've seen this phrase. Every time it's been used. Last day, the final day, and here very clearly, since it's related to the resurrection, of course, it's the end of the world. In John chapter 12, in verse 48, he that rejecteth me and receiveth not my words has one that judgeth him. The word that I have spoken, the same shall judge him in the last day. Now this also relates to the entire period of judgment, a prolonged period, but it identifies with the very last day of the judgment time and the end of the world. So how many is that? 4, 5, 6 times God has used the phrase last day, raise him up at the last day, resurrect at the last day, the word shall judge at the last day. And then in the other two places where the last day phrase is used, it's found in association with the Feast of Tabernacles. Now, is that coincidental? No, because this is the Bible, and there is nothing in the Bible coincidental. God writes everything with a purpose and plan, and we find, no matter what words we're searching out, that other scripture defines and fills up and completes thoughts and ideas, and that's the way God teaches. He would have us search the Bible regarding that phrase, the last day, because there's a third and final feast. He spiritually fulfilled Passover at the time of the Passover, when Christ went to the cross. He spiritually fulfilled Pentecost at the time of Pentecost, when the Holy Spirit was poured out. And that third feast, which the Bible says comes in the end of the year, is a Feast of Tabernacles, which relates to great deliverance, a time of severe testing, but then we come to the last day, which through this language that God has assigned to the phrase, God has defined that phrase, the last day, to mean the end of the world. Another place in the Old Testament, the only time this phrase, the last day, is found is in the book of Nehemiah concerning the Feast of Tabernacles. And it says in Nehemiah 8, verse 1, and all the people gathered themselves together as one man into the street. Now, I wanted to read that because it says all the people gathered themselves together. Remember, the fruit had to be gathered in before you hold the feast. This gathering together as one man points to the complete body of Christ. Christ would be the man forming as all the elect have become saved. And then there's a great focus on reading God's word or on the Bible in Nehemiah 8 concerning the Feast of Tabernacles, which would also relate to the manna that the Israelites enjoyed during their time of dwelling in booths. And then we read in verse 16 of Nehemiah 8, so the people went forth and brought them and made themselves booths, everyone upon the roof of his house, and in their courts, and in the courts of the house of God, and in the street of the water gate, and the street of the gate of Ephraim, and all the congregation of them that were come again out of the captivity made booths, and sat under the booths, for since the days of Joshua the son of Nun unto that day had not the children of Israel done so, and there was very great gladness. Also day by day, from the first day unto the last day, he read in the book of the law of God, and they kept the feast 7 days, and on the 8th day was a solemn assembly according unto the manner. So God here filled them with much scripture from the first day to the last day, and likewise, spiritually, the Feast of Tabernacles does involve God opening up his word and information coming forth from the Bible that had never previously been known, that now is like manna from heaven. It is a bread that our forefathers never knew of, as God spiritually nourishes his people and feeds his sheep during these days after the tribulation and unto that last day. Now, the eighth and final time that this phrase last day is used is in the Gospel of John, again in John chapter 7, in the context of the Feast of Tabernacles. As it says in verse 2 of John 7, now the Jews' Feast of Tabernacles was at hand. And then Christ's brethren were critical of him and said in verse 4, for there is no man that doeth anything in secret, and he himself seeketh to be known openly. If thou do these things, show thyself to the world. For neither did his brethren believe in him. Then Jesus said unto them, my time is not yet come, but your time is always ready. That is, the time to spiritually fulfill the feast was not yet come. It would not come until the end of the world. And then in John 7, verse 37, it says, in the last day, that great day of the feast, Jesus stood and cried, saying, if any man thirst, let him come unto me and drink. Now, we don't have time today to show from the Bible and in the book of Revelation where this very statement is tied to eternal life. It's tied to the going to Christ in the new heavens and new earth and learning from him and ever more drinking of Christ and so forth, and having our spiritual thirst quenched eternally. That's what this phrase is really pointing to. It is, of course, the time of the end of the world. That's what the last day means. The last day of the Feast of Tabernacles relates to the end of the world.
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speaks, and the sound of his voice is so sweet.

0: We welcome you to eBible Fellowship's Bible Reading Program. We read in 2 Timothy 3, verse 16, "All Scripture is given by inspiration of God and is profitable for doctrine, for reproof, for correction, for instruction in righteousness." Now, let's begin our Bible Reading Program.
1: The Second Epistle of Paul the Apostle to Timothy. Chapter 1. Paul, an apostle of Jesus Christ by the will of God, according to the promise of life which is in Christ Jesus, to Timothy, my dearly beloved son, grace, mercy, and peace from God the Father and Christ Jesus our Lord. I thank God whom I serve from my forefathers with pure conscience, that without ceasing I have remembrance of thee in my prayers, night and day, greatly desiring to see thee, being mindful of thy tears, that I may be filled with joy when I call to remembrance the unfeigned faith that is in thee, which dwelt first in thy grandmother Lois, and thy mother Eunice, and I am persuaded that in thee also. Wherefore I put thee in remembrance, that thou stir up the gift of God which is in thee by the putting on of my hands. For God hath not given us the spirit of fear, but of power, and of love, and of a sound mind. Be not thou therefore ashamed of the testimony of our Lord, nor of me his prisoner, but be thou partaker of the afflictions of the gospel according to the power of God, who hath saved us, and called us with an holy calling, not according to our works, but according to his own purpose and grace, which was given us in Christ Jesus before the world began, but is now made manifest by the appearing of our Savior Jesus Christ, who hath abolished death, and hath brought life and immortality to light through the gospel, whereunto I am appointed a preacher, and an apostle, and a teacher of the Gentiles. For the which cause I also suffer these things. Nevertheless, I am not ashamed, for I know whom I have believed, and am persuaded that he is able to keep that which I have committed unto him against that day. Hold fast the form of sound words which thou hast heard of me in faith and love which is in Christ Jesus. That good thing which was committed unto thee keep by the Holy Ghost which dwelleth in us. This thou knowest, that all they which are in Asia be turned away from me, of whom are Phygellus and Hermogenes. The Lord give mercy unto the house of Onesiphorus, for he oft refreshed me, and was not ashamed of my chain. But when he was in Rome, he sought me out very diligently, and found me. The Lord grant unto him that he may find mercy of the Lord in that day, and in how many things he ministered unto me at Ephesus, thou knowest very well. 2 Timothy,

and also strive for masteries, yet is he not crowned except he strive lawfully. The husbandman that laboreth must be first partaker of the fruits. Consider what I say, and the Lord give thee understanding in all things. Remember that Jesus Christ of the seed of David was raised from the dead according to my gospel, wherein I suffer trouble as an evildoer even unto bonds, but the word of God is not bound. Therefore I endure all things for the elect's sakes, that they may also obtain the salvation which is in Christ Jesus with eternal glory. It is a faithful saying, for if we be dead with him, we shall also live with him. If we suffer, we shall also reign with him. If we deny him, he also will deny us. If we believe not, yet he abideth faithful, he cannot deny himself. Of these things put them in remembrance, charging them before the Lord that they strive not about words to no profit, but to the subverting of the hearers. Study to show thyself approved unto God, a workman that needeth not to be ashamed, rightly dividing the word of truth. But shun profane and vain babblings, for they will increase unto more ungodliness. And their word will eat as doth a canker, of whom is Hymenaeus and Philetus, who concerning the truth have erred, saying that the resurrection is past already, and overthrow the faith of some. Nevertheless the foundation of God standeth sure, having this seal, the Lord knoweth them that are his. And let every one that nameth the name of Christ depart from iniquity. But in a great house there are not only vessels of gold and of silver, but also of wood and of earth, and some to honor and some to dishonor. If a man therefore purge himself from these, he shall be a vessel unto honor, sanctified, and meet for the master's use, and prepared unto every good work. Flee also youthful lusts, but follow righteousness, faith, charity, peace with them that call on the Lord out of a pure heart. But foolish and unlearned questions avoid, knowing that they do gender strifes. And the servant of the Lord must not strive, but be gentle unto all men, apt to teach, patient, in meekness instructing those that oppose themselves, if God peradventure will give them repentance to the acknowledging of the truth, and that they may recover themselves out of the snare of the devil, who are taken captive by him at his will. 2 Timothy Chapter 3 This know also, that in the last days perilous times shall come, for men shall be lovers of their own selves, covetous, boasters, proud, blasphemers, disobedient to parents, unthankful, unholy, without natural affection, truce-breakers, false accusers, incontinent, fierce, despisers of those that are good, traitors, heady, high-minded, lovers of pleasures more than lovers of God, having a form of godliness, but denying the power thereof. From such turn away. For of this sort are they which creep into houses, and lead captive silly women laden with sins, led away with divers lusts, ever learning and never able to come to the knowledge of the truth. Now as Jannes and Jambres withstood Moses, so do these also resist the truth, men of corrupt minds, reprobate concerning the faith. But they shall proceed no further, for their folly shall be manifest unto all men, as theirs also was. But thou hast fully known my doctrine, manner of life, purpose, faith, long-suffering, charity, patience, persecutions, afflictions which came unto me at Antioch, at Iconium, at Lystra, what persecutions I endured. But out of them all the Lord delivered me. Yea, and all that will live godly in Christ Jesus shall suffer persecution. But evil men and seducers shall wax worse and worse, deceiving and being deceived.
but can

continue thou in the things which thou hast learned, and hast been assured of, knowing of whom thou hast learned them, and that from a child thou hast known the holy Scriptures, which are able to make thee wise unto salvation, through faith which is in Christ Jesus. All Scripture is given by inspiration of God, and is profitable for doctrine, for reproof, for correction, for instruction in righteousness, that the man of God may be perfect, throughly furnished unto all good works. 2 Timothy chapter 4. I charge thee therefore before God, and the Lord Jesus Christ, who shall judge the quick and the dead at his appearing and his kingdom, preach the word. Be instant, in season, out of season. Reprove, rebuke, exhort with all long-suffering and doctrine. For the time will come when they will not endure sound doctrine, but after their own lusts shall they heap to themselves teachers having itching ears, and they shall turn away their ears from the truth, and shall be turned unto fables. But watch thou in all things, endure afflictions, do the work of an evangelist, make full proof of thy ministry. For I am now ready to be offered, and the time of my departure is at hand. I have fought a good fight. I have finished my course. I have kept the faith. Henceforth there is laid up for me a crown of righteousness, which the Lord the righteous judge shall give me at that day, and not to me only, but unto all them also that love his appearing. Do thy diligence to come shortly unto me, for Demas hath forsaken me, having loved this present world, and is departed unto Thessalonica, Crescens to Galatia, Titus unto Dalmatia. Only Luke is with me. Take Mark and bring him with thee, for he is profitable to me for the ministry. And Tychicus have I sent to Ephesus. The cloak that I left at Troas with Carpus, when thou comest, bring with thee, and the books, but especially the parchments. Alexander the coppersmith did me much evil. The Lord reward him according to his works, of whom be thou ware also, for he hath greatly withstood our words. At my first answer no man stood with me, but all men forsook me. I pray God that it may not be laid to their charge. Notwithstanding, the Lord stood with me, and strengthened me, that by me the preaching might be fully known, and that all the Gentiles might hear. And I was delivered out of the mouth of the lion. And the Lord shall deliver me from every evil work, and will preserve me unto his heavenly kingdom, to whom be glory for ever and ever. Amen. Salute Priscilla and Aquila, and the household of Onesiphorus. Erastus abode at Corinth, but Trophimus have I left at Miletum sick. Do thy diligence to come before winter. Eubulus greeteth thee, and Pudens, and Linus, and Claudia, and all the brethren. The Lord Jesus Christ be with thy spirit. Grace be with you. Amen.

The Epistle of Paul the Apostle to Titus, Chapter 1. Paul, a servant of God, and an apostle of Jesus Christ, according to the faith of God's elect, and the acknowledging of the truth which is after godliness, and hope of eternal life which God, that cannot lie, promised before the world began, but hath in due times manifested his word through preaching, which is committed unto me according to the commandment of God our Savior. To Titus, mine own son after the common faith, grace, mercy, and peace from God the Father, and the Lord Jesus Christ our Savior. For this cause left I thee in Crete, that thou shouldst set in order the things that are wanting, and ordain elders in every city, as I had appointed thee. If any be blameless, the husband of one wife, having faithful children, not accused of riot or unruly. For a bishop must be blameless, as the steward of God, not self-willed, not soon angry, not given to wine, no striker, not given to filthy lucre, but a lover of hospitality, a lover of good men, sober, just, holy, temperate, holding fast the faithful word, as he hath been taught, that he may be able by sound doctrine both to exhort and to convince the gainsayers. For there are many unruly and vain talkers and deceivers, specially they of the circumcision, whose mouths must be stopped, who subvert whole houses, teaching things which they ought not, for filthy lucre's sake. One of themselves, even a prophet of their own, said, "The Cretans are alway liars, evil beasts, slow bellies." This witness is true. Wherefore rebuke them sharply, that they may be sound in the faith, not giving heed to Jewish fables and commandments of men that turn from the truth. Unto the pure all things are pure, but unto them that are defiled and unbelieving is nothing pure, but even their mind and conscience is defiled. They profess that they know God, but in works they deny him, being abominable and disobedient, and unto every good work reprobate. Titus, Chapter 2. But speak thou the things which become sound doctrine, that the aged men be sober, grave, temperate, sound in faith, in charity, in patience. The aged women likewise, that they be in behavior as becometh holiness, not false accusers, not given to much wine, teachers of good things, that they may teach the young women to be sober, to love their husbands, to love their children, to be discreet, chaste, keepers at home, good, obedient to their own husbands, that the word of God be not blasphemed. Young men likewise exhort to be sober-minded, in all things showing thyself a pattern of good works, in doctrine showing uncorruptness, gravity, sincerity, sound speech that cannot be condemned, that he that is of the contrary part may be ashamed, having no evil thing to say of you. Exhort servants to be obedient unto their own masters, and to please them well in all things, not answering again, not purloining, but showing all good fidelity, that they may adorn the doctrine of God, our Savior, in all things. For the grace of God that bringeth salvation hath appeared to all men, teaching us that denying ungodliness and worldly lusts, we should live soberly, righteously, and godly in this present world, looking for that blessed hope, and the glorious appearing of the great God and our Savior Jesus Christ, who gave himself for us, that he might redeem us from all iniquity, and purify unto himself a peculiar people, zealous of good works. These things speak, and exhort, and rebuke with all authority. Let no man despise thee. Titus, Chapter 3. Put them in mind to be subject to principalities and powers, to obey magistrates, to be ready to every good work, to speak evil of no man, to be no brawlers but gentle, showing all meekness unto all men.
For we ourselves also were sometimes foolish, disobedient, deceived, serving divers lusts and pleasures, living in malice and envy, hateful, and hating one another. But after that the kindness and love of God our Savior toward man appeared, not by works of righteousness which we have done, but according to his mercy he saved us, by the washing of regeneration and renewing of the Holy Ghost, which he shed on us abundantly through Jesus Christ our Savior, that being justified by his grace, we should be made heirs according to the hope of eternal life. This is a faithful saying, and these things I will that thou affirm constantly, that they which have believed in God might be careful to maintain good works. These things are good and profitable unto men. But avoid foolish questions, and genealogies, and contentions, and strivings about the law, for they are unprofitable and vain. A man that is an heretic after the first and second admonition reject, knowing that he that is such is subverted, and sinneth, being condemned of himself. When I shall send Artemas unto thee, or Tychicus, be diligent to come unto me to Nicopolis, for I have determined there to winter. Bring Zenas the lawyer, and Apollos on their journey diligently, that nothing be wanting unto them. And let ours also learn to maintain good works for necessary uses, that they be not unfruitful. All that are with me salute thee. Greet them that love us in the faith. Grace be with you all. Amen.

0: The Epistle of Paul the Apostle to Philemon. Paul, a prisoner of Jesus Christ, and Timothy our brother, unto Philemon, our dearly beloved and fellow laborer, and to our beloved Apphia, and Archippus, our fellow soldier, and to the church in thy house. Grace to you and peace from God our Father and the Lord Jesus Christ. I thank my God, making mention of thee always in my prayers, hearing of thy love and faith, which thou hast toward the Lord Jesus, and toward all saints, that the communication of thy faith may become effectual by the acknowledging of every good thing which is in you in Christ Jesus. For we have great joy and consolation in thy love, because the bowels of the saints are refreshed by thee, brother. Wherefore, though I might be much bold in Christ to enjoin thee that which is convenient, yet for love's sake I rather beseech thee, being such an one as Paul the aged, and now also a prisoner of Jesus Christ. I beseech thee for my son Onesimus, whom I have begotten in my bonds, which in time past was to thee unprofitable, but now profitable to thee and to me, whom I have sent again. Thou therefore receive him, that is, mine own bowels, whom I would have retained with me, that in thy stead he might have ministered unto me in the bonds of the gospel. But without thy mind would I do nothing, that thy benefit should not be, as it were, of necessity, but willingly. For perhaps he therefore departed for a season, that thou shouldst receive him for ever. Not now as a servant, but above a servant, a brother beloved, specially to me, but how much more unto thee, both in the flesh and in the Lord. If thou count me therefore a partner, receive him as myself. If he hath wronged thee, or oweth thee aught, put that on mine account. I, Paul, have written it with mine own hand, I will repay it. Albeit I do not say to thee how thou owest unto me even thine own self besides. Yea, brother, let me have joy of thee in the Lord. Refresh my bowels in the Lord. Having confidence in thy obedience, I wrote unto thee, knowing that thou wilt also do more than I say. But withal prepare me also a lodging, for I trust that through your prayers I shall be given unto you. There salute thee Epaphras, my fellow prisoner in Christ Jesus, Marcus, Aristarchus, Demas, Lucas, my fellow laborers. The grace of our Lord Jesus Christ be with your spirit. Amen.
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2: Well, greetings, Bible students, and welcome to today's edition of eBible Fellowship's Bible Quiz. In Psalm 119, verse 130, we read, "The entrance of thy words giveth light, it giveth understanding unto the simple." And here we are again, friends. We're here with today's eBible Fellowship Bible Quiz. And here's question number one. How long did it take the Israelites to rebuild the wall of Jerusalem in the days of Nehemiah? How long did it take the Israelites to rebuild the wall of Jerusalem in the days of Nehemiah? Number two, true or false? A goat was an unclean animal. Is that true or false that a goat was listed as an unclean animal? Number three, when the Israelites were rebuilding the temple in Jerusalem in the time of Ezra, they were encouraged and prospered under the prophesying of two prophets who both were inspired by God to write books of the Bible. Who were those two prophets? When the Israelites were rebuilding the temple in Jerusalem in the time of Ezra, they were encouraged and prospered under the prophesying of two prophets who both were inspired by God to write books of the Bible. Who were those two men? Number 4, what king of Persia was stirred up by God to proclaim that the temple in Jerusalem was to be rebuilt? What king of Persia was stirred up by God to proclaim that the temple in Jerusalem was to be rebuilt? And number 5, who was the father of Noah? Who was Noah's father? And we'll hear those answers in a moment or so.

All right, guys. Here are today's answers. Number one, how long did it take the Israelites to rebuild the wall of Jerusalem in the days of Nehemiah? It took them 52 days. You read that in Nehemiah 6, verse 15. It took the Israelites 52 days to rebuild the wall of Jerusalem in the days of Nehemiah. Nehemiah 6, 15. Number two, true or false, a goat was an unclean animal. That's false. In Deuteronomy 14, verses 3 and 4, you read that a goat was a clean animal and could be eaten by the Israelites. In Exodus 12, 5, God is instructing the Israelites how to observe the Passover, and he tells them that they can offer for their sacrifice either a lamb or a kid of the goats. But then, in Matthew 25, verses 31 to 33, Christ is speaking of his coming, and he says at that time he will place the sheep on his right hand and the goats on his left hand. In that, the goats typify those in the corporate church that aren't saved. In a sense, they have been made clean or sanctified, but they are unsaved people. So it's false. A goat is a clean animal. Number three, when the Israelites were rebuilding the temple in Jerusalem in the time of Ezra, they were encouraged and prospered under the prophesying of two prophets who both were inspired by God to write books of the Bible. Who were they? They were Haggai and Zechariah, and you read that in Ezra 6, 14. Haggai and Zechariah, Ezra 6, 14. Number four, what king of Persia was stirred up by God to proclaim that the temple in Jerusalem was to be rebuilt? That would be Cyrus, and you read of that in Ezra 1, verses 1 to 3. Cyrus, Ezra 1, verses 1 to 3. And number five, who was the father of Noah? That would be Lamech. Genesis 5, verses 28 and 29. Lamech was the father of Noah. Genesis 5, 28 and 29. That's our eBible Fellowship Bible quiz for today. And may God bless your study in His Word.

0: Judgment Day began upon all churches on May 21, 1988, and then transitioned to be upon the entire world on May 21, 2011. Those who were truly saved by the work of the Lord God Almighty before May 21, 2011 began are now being hid by the great power of God's might in God's own pavilion. Therefore, let us not fret. Though the world many of us grew up in is falling apart and is no longer recognizable, we are hidden in God's wonderful light, waiting for entrance into a glorious eternal future.
1: Shout.

Greetings, everyone. This is Bob Grandy welcoming you to eBible Fellowship's program called Where's That Bible Verse? God tells us in Romans 15, verse 4, "For whatsoever things were written aforetime were written for our learning, that we through patience and comfort of the Scriptures might have hope." During this time, I'll slowly read and then repeat 5 random verses from the King James Bible, but I will not tell you where they are located in God's Word, the Bible. So listen carefully and try to identify which Bible book, chapter, and even the verse number where each verse can be found. And here's the first verse. "And Elijah took his mantle and wrapped it together and smote the waters, and they were divided hither and thither, so that they too went over on dry ground." I'll repeat it. "And Elijah took his mantle and wrapped it together and smote the waters, and they were divided hither and thither, so that they too went over on dry ground." Here's verse number 2. "For what is our hope or joy or crown of rejoicing? Are not even ye in the presence of our Lord Jesus Christ at his coming?" And I'll read it again. "For what is our hope or joy or crown of rejoicing? Are not even ye in the presence of our Lord Jesus Christ at his coming?" And here's the third verse. "Now he which establisheth us with you in Christ and hath anointed us is God." And I'll repeat it. "Now he which establisheth us with you in Christ and hath anointed us is God." Here's verse number 4. "Who hath also sealed us and given the earnest of the Spirit in our hearts." And I'll read that again. "Who hath also sealed us and given the earnest of the Spirit in our hearts." Here's verse number 5. "Also day by day, from the first day unto the last day, he read in the book of the law of God. And they kept the feast 7 days, and on the 8th day was a solemn assembly, according unto the manner." And I'll read it again. "Also day by day, from the first day unto the last day, he read in the book of the law of God. And they kept the feast 7 days, and on the 8th day was a solemn assembly, according unto the manner." And we'll be back in a moment to discover where these scriptures are located in God's Word, the Bible.

All right, it's time to find out where today's verses are found in the Bible. Here's the first verse. And Elijah took his mantle and wrapped it together and smote the waters, and they were divided hither and thither, so that they too went over on dry ground. And that verse is from 2 Kings chapter 2, verse 8. 2 Kings 2, verse 8. Here's the second verse. For what is our hope, or joy, or crown of rejoicing? Are not even ye in the presence of our Lord Jesus Christ at his coming? And that verse is from 1 Thessalonians chapter 2, verse 19. 1 Thessalonians 2, 19. And here's the third verse. Now he which establisheth us with you in Christ and hath anointed us is God. And that verse is from 2 Corinthians chapter 1, verse 21. 2 Corinthians 1, 21. Here's verse number 4. Who hath also sealed us and given the earnest of the Spirit in our hearts. And that verse is from 2 Corinthians chapter 1, verse 22. 2 Corinthians 1, 22. And here's the fifth verse. Also, day by day, from the first day unto the last day, he read in the book of the law of God, and they kept the feast 7 days, and on the eighth day was a solemn assembly according unto the manner. And that verse is from Nehemiah chapter 8, verse 18. Nehemiah 8, 18. Thank you for joining us today to discover where's that Bible verse? And remember what God tells us in Psalm 119, verse 105. Thy word is a lamp unto my feet and a light unto my path.

Hi, this is Harry Dysart with eBible Fellowship. Thanks for joining us for the Psalm of the Day. As our Lord says in His Word in Ephesians chapter 5, verses 19 and 20, speaking to yourselves in psalms and hymns and spiritual songs, singing and making melody in your heart to the Lord, giving thanks always for all things unto God and the Father, in the name of our Lord Jesus Christ. Psalm 58. To the chief musician, Altasheath, Mikdam, of David. Do ye indeed speak righteousness, O congregation? Do ye judge uprightly, O ye sons of men? Yea, in heart ye work wickedness, ye weigh the violence of your hands in the earth. The wicked are estranged from the womb, they go astray as soon as they be born, speaking lies. Their poison is like the poison of a serpent, they are like the deaf adder that stoppeth her ear, which will not hearken to the voice of charmers, charming never so wisely. Break their teeth, O God, in their mouth, break out the great teeth of the young lions, O Jehovah. Let them melt away as waters which run continually. When he bendeth his bow to shoot his arrows, let them be as cut in pieces. As a snail which melteth, let every one of them pass away, like the untimely birth of a woman, that they may not see the sun. Before your pots can feel the thorns, he shall take them away as with a whirlwind, both living and in his wrath. The righteous shall rejoice when he seeth the vengeance. He shall wash his feet in the blood of the wicked. So that a man shall say, verily, there is a reward for the righteous. Verily, he is a God that judgeth in the earth. As our Lord instructs us, we read in Psalm 47, verses 6 and 7, sing praises to God. Sing praises, sing praises unto our King, sing praises. For God is the King of all the earth, sing ye praises with understanding. Please join us again for the Psalm of the Day. May God's Word be praised.

0: We welcome you to eBible Fellowship's Bible Reading Program. We read in 2 Timothy 3, verse 16, "All Scripture is given by inspiration of God and is profitable for doctrine, for reproof, for correction, for instruction in righteousness." Now, let's begin our Bible Reading Program.
1: Judges 11. Now Jephthah the Gileadite was a mighty man of valor, and he was the son of Anhalot, and Gilead begat Jephthah. And Gilead's wife bare him sons, and his wife's sons grew up, and they thrust out Jephthah, and said unto him, "Thou shalt not inherit in our father's house, for thou art the son of a strange woman." Then Jephthah fled from his brethren, and dwelt in the land of Tob. And there were gathered vain men to Jephthah, and went out with him. And it came to pass in process of time that the children of Ammon made war against Israel. And it was so that when the children of Ammon made war against Israel, the elders of Gilead went to fetch Jephthah out of the land of Tob. And they said unto Jephthah, "Come and be our captain, that we may fight with the children of Ammon." And Jephthah said unto the elders of Gilead, "Did not ye hate me and expel me out of my father's house? And why are ye come unto me now, when ye are in distress?" And the elders of Gilead said unto Jephthah, "Therefore we turn again to thee now, that thou mayest go with us and fight against the children of Ammon, and be our head over all the inhabitants of Gilead." And Jephthah said to the elders of Gilead, "If he bring me home again to fight against the children of Ammon, and the Lord deliver them before me, shall I be your head?" And the elders of Gilead said unto Jephthah, "The Lord be witness between us, if we do not so according to thy words." Then Jephthah went with the elders of Gilead, and the people made him head and captain over them. And Jephthah uttered all his words before the Lord in Mizpeh. And Jephthah sent messengers unto the king of the children of Ammon, saying, "What hast thou to do with me, that thou art come against me to fight in my land?" And the king of the children of Ammon answered unto the messengers of Jephthah, "Because Israel took away my land when they came up out of Egypt, from Arnon even unto Jabbok and unto Jordan. Now therefore restore those lands again peaceably." And Jephthah sent messengers again unto the king of the children of Ammon, and said unto him, "Thus saith Jephthah, Israel took not away the land of Moab, nor the land of the children of Ammon. But when Israel came up from Egypt, and walked through the wilderness unto the Red Sea, and came to Kadesh, then Israel sent messengers unto the king of Edom, saying, 'Let me, I pray thee, pass through thy land.' But the king of Edom would not hearken thereto, and in like manner they sent unto the king of Moab, but he would not consent, and Israel abode in Kadesh. Then they went along through the wilderness, and compassed the land of Edom, and the land of Moab, and came by the east side of the land of Moab, and pitched on the other side of Arnon, but came not within the border of Moab, for Arnon was the border of Moab. And Israel sent messengers unto Sihon, king of the Amorites, the king of Heshbon, and Israel said unto him, 'Let us pass, we pray thee, through thy land into my place.' But Sihon trusted not Israel to pass through his coast, but Sihon gathered all his people together, and pitched in Jahaz, and fought against Israel. And the Lord God of Israel delivered Sihon and all his people into the hand of Israel, and they smote them. So Israel possessed all the land of the Amorites, the inhabitants of that country. And they possessed all the coasts of the Amorites, from Arnon even unto Jabbok, and from the wilderness even unto Jordan. So now the Lord God of Israel hath dispossessed the Amorites from before his people Israel, and shouldst thou possess it? Wilt not thou possess that which Chemosh thy God giveth thee to possess? So whomsoever the Lord our God shall drive out from before us, them we will possess. And now art thou anything better than Balak the son of Zippor, king of Moab? Did he ever strive against Israel, or did he ever fight against them, while Israel dwelt in Heshbon and her towns, and in Aroer and her towns, and in all the cities that be along by the coasts of Arnon 300 years? Why therefore did ye not recover them within that time? Wherefore I have not sinned against thee, but thou doest me wrong to war against me. The Lord the judge be judged this day between the children of Israel and the children of Ammon." Howbeit the king of the children of Ammon hearkened not unto the words of Jephthah which he sent him. Then the Spirit of the Lord came upon Jephthah, and he passed over Gilead, and Manasseh, and passed over Mizpeh of Gilead, and from Mizpeh of Gilead he passed over unto the children of Ammon. And Jephthah vowed a vow unto the Lord, and said, If thou shalt without fail deliver the children of Ammon into mine hands, then it shall be that whatsoever cometh forth of the doors of my house to meet me, when I return in peace from the children of Ammon, shall surely be the Lord's, and I will offer it up for a burnt offering. So Jephthah passed over unto the children of Ammon to fight against them, and the Lord delivered them into his hands. And he smote them from Aroer even till thou come to Minnith, even 20 cities, and unto the plain of the vineyards with a very great slaughter. Thus the children of Ammon were subdued before the children of Israel. And Jephthah came to Mizpeh unto his house, and behold, his daughter came out to meet him with timbrels and with dances. And she was his only child. Beside her he had neither son nor daughter. And it came to pass, when he saw her, that he rent his clothes, and said, Alas, my daughter, thou hast brought me very low, and thou art one of them that trouble me, for I have opened my mouth unto the Lord, and I cannot go back. And she said unto him, My father, if thou hast opened thy mouth unto the Lord, do to me according to that which hath proceeded out of thy mouth. Forasmuch as the Lord hath taken vengeance for thee of thine enemies, even of the children of Ammon. And she said that unto her father, Let this thing be done for me. Let me alone 2 months, that I may go up and down upon the mountains, and bewail my virginity, I and my fellows. And he said, Go. And he sent her away for 2 months, and she went with her companions, and bewailed her virginity upon the mountains. And it came to pass at the end of 2 months that she returned unto her father, who did with her according to his vow which he had vowed, and she knew no man. And it was a custom in Israel that the daughters of Israel went yearly to lament the daughter of Jephthah the Gileadite 4 days in a year. Judges 12. And the men of Ephraim gathered themselves together, and went northward, and said unto Jephthah, Wherefore passest thou over to fight against the children of Ammon, and didst not call us to go with thee? We will burn thine house upon thee with fire. And Jephthah said unto them, I and my people were at great strife with the children of Ammon, and when I called you, he delivered me not out of their hands. And when I saw that he delivered me not, I put my life in my hands, and passed over against the children of Ammon, and the Lord delivered them into my hand. Wherefore then are ye come up against me this day to fight with me? Then Jephthah gathered together all the men of Gilead, and fought with Ephraim, and the men of Gilead smote Ephraim, because they said, Ye Gileadites are fugitives of Ephraim among the Ephraimites and among the Manassites. And the Gileadites took the passages of Jordan before the Ephraimites, and it was so that when those Ephraimites which were escaped said, Let me go over, that the men of Gilead said unto him, Art thou an Ephraimite? And if he said, Nay, then said they unto him, Say now, Shibboleth. And he said, Shibboleth, for he could not frame to pronounce it right. Then they took him, and slew him at the passages of Jordan. And there fell at that time of the Ephraimites 42,000. And Jephthah judged Israel 6 years. Then died Jephthah the Gileadite, and was buried in one of the cities of Gilead. And after him Ibzan of Bethlehem judged Israel. And he had 30 sons and 30 daughters, whom he sent abroad, and took in 30 daughters from abroad for his sons. And he judged Israel 7 years. Then died Ibzan, and was buried at Bethlehem. And after him Elon, a Zebulonite, judged Israel, and he judged Israel 10 years. And Elon the Zebulonite died, and was buried in Aijalon in the country of Zebulun. And after him Abdon, the son of Hillel, a Pirathonite, judged Israel. And he had 40 sons and 30 nephews, that rode on 70 ass colts, and he judged Israel 8 years. And Abdon, the son of Hillel, the Pirathonite, died, and was buried in Pirathon in the land of Ephraim, in the mount of the Amalekites. Judges 13. And the children of Israel did evil again in the sight of the Lord, and the Lord delivered them into the hands of the Philistines 40 years. And there was a certain man of Zorah, of the family of the Danites, whose name was Manoah, and his wife was barren and bare not. And the angel of the Lord appeared unto the woman, and said unto her, Behold, now thou art barren, and bearest not. but thou shalt conceive and bear a son. Now therefore beware, I pray thee, and drink not wine nor strong drink, and drink not any unclean thing. For lo, thou shalt conceive and bear a son, and no razor shall come on his head. For the child shall be a Nazarite unto God from the womb, and he shall begin to deliver Israel out of the hand of the Philistines. Then the woman came and told her husband, saying, A man of God came unto me, and his countenance was like the countenance of an angel of God, very terrible. But I asked him not whence he was, neither told he me his name. But he said unto me, Behold, thou shalt conceive and bear a son, and now drink no wine nor strong drink, neither eat any unclean thing, for the child shall be a Nazarite to God from the womb to the day of his death. Then Manoah entreated the Lord, and said, O my Lord, let the man of God which thou didst send come again unto us, and teach us what we shall do unto the child that shall be born. And God hearkened to the voice of Manoah, and the angel of God came again unto the woman as she sat in the field. But Manoah her husband was not with her. And the woman made haste and ran and shewed her husband, and said unto him, Behold, the man hath appeared unto me that came unto me the other day. And Manoah arose and went after his wife, and came to the man and said unto him, Art thou the man that spakest unto the woman? And he said, I am. And Manoah said, Now let thy words come to pass. How shall we order the child, and how shall we do unto him? And the angel of the Lord said unto Manoah, Of all that I said unto the woman, let her beware. She may not eat of anything that cometh of the vine, neither let her drink wine or strong drink, nor eat any unclean thing. All that I commanded her, let her observe. And Manoah said unto the angel of the Lord, I pray thee, let us detain thee, until we shall have made ready a kid for thee. And the angel of the Lord said unto Manoah, Though thou detain me, I will not eat of thy bread, and if thou wilt offer a burnt offering, thou must offer it unto the Lord. For Manoah knew not that he was an angel of the Lord. And Manoah said unto the angel of the Lord, What is thy name, that when thy sayings come to pass, we may do thee honor? And the angel of the Lord said unto him, Why askest thou thus after my name, seeing it is secret? So Manoah took a kid with a meat offering, and offered it upon a rock unto the Lord. And the angel did wondrously. And Manoah and his wife looked on. For it came to pass, when the flame went up toward heaven from off the altar, that the angel of the Lord ascended in the flame of the altar. And Manoah and his wife looked on it, and fell on their faces to the ground. But the angel of the Lord did no more appear to Manoah and his wife. Then Manoah knew that he was an angel of the Lord. And Manoah said unto his wife, We shall surely die, because we have seen God. But his wife said unto him, If the Lord were pleased to kill us, he would not have received a burnt offering and a meat offering at our hands. Neither would he have shewed us all these things, nor would as at this time have told us such things as these. And the woman bare a son, and called his name Samson. And the child grew, and the Lord blessed him. And the Spirit of the Lord began to move him at times in the camp of Dan, between Zorah and Eshtaol.

Judges 14. And Samson went down to Timnath and saw a woman in Timnath of the daughters of the Philistines. And he came up and told his father and his mother and said, I have seen a woman in Timnath of the daughters of the Philistines. Now therefore get her for me to wife. Then his father and his mother said unto him, Is there never a woman among the daughters of thy brethren, or among all my people, that thou goest to take a wife of the uncircumcised Philistines? And Samson said unto his father, Get her for me, for she pleaseth me well. But his father and his mother knew not that it was of the Lord, that he sought an occasion against the Philistines, for at that time the Philistines had dominion over Israel. Then went Samson down, and his father and his mother, to Timnath, and came to the vineyards of Timnath, and behold, a young lion roared against him. And the Spirit of the Lord came mightily upon him, and he rent him as he would have rent a kid. And he had nothing in his hand, but he told not his father or his mother what he had done. And he went down and talked with the woman, and she pleased Samson well. And after a time he returned to take her, and he turned aside to see the carcass of the lion, and behold, there was a swarm of bees and honey in the carcass of the lion. And he took thereof in his hands, and went on eating, and came to his father and mother, and he gave them, and they did eat. But he told them not that he had taken the honey out of the carcass of the lion. So his father went down unto the woman, and Samson made there a feast, for so used the young men to do. And it came to pass, when they saw him, that they brought 30 companions to be with him. And Samson said unto them, I will now put forth a riddle unto you. If he can certainly declare it me within the 7 days of the feast, and find it out, then I will give you 30 sheets and 30 change of garments. But if he cannot declare it me, then he shall give me 30 sheets and 30 change of garments. And they said unto him, Put forth thy riddle, that we may hear it. And he said unto them, Out of the eater came forth meat, and out of the strong came forth sweetness. And they could not in 3 days expound the riddle. And it came to pass on the 7th day that they said unto Samson's wife, Entice thy husband, that he may declare unto us the riddle, lest we burn thee and thy father's house with fire. Have he called us to take that which we have? Is it not so? And Samson's wife wept before him and said, Thou dost but hate me and lovest me not. Thou hast put forth a riddle unto the children of my people, and hast not told it me. And he said unto her, Behold, I have not told it my father nor my mother, and shall I tell it thee? And she wept before him the 7 days, while their feast lasted. And it came to pass on the 7th day that he told her, because she lay sore upon him, and she told the riddle to the children of her people. And the men of the city said unto him on the 7th day before the sun went down, What is sweeter than honey, and what is stronger than a lion? And he said unto them, If he had not ploughed with my heifer, he had not found out my riddle. And the Spirit of the Lord came upon him, and he went down to Ashkelon, and slew 30 men of them, and took their spoil, and gave change of garments unto them which expounded the riddle. And his anger was kindled, and he went up to his father's house. But Samson's wife was given to his companion, whom he had used as his friend. Judges 15. But it came to pass within a while after, in the time of wheat harvest, that Samson visited his wife with a kid. And he said, I will go to my wife into the chamber. But her father would not suffer him to go in. And her father said, I verily thought that thou hadst utterly hated her. Therefore I gave her to thy companion. Is not her younger sister fairer than she? Take her, I pray thee, instead of her. And Samson said concerning them, Now shall I be more blameless than the Philistines, though I do them a displeasure. And Samson went and caught 300 foxes, and took firebrands, and turned tail to tail, and put a firebrand in the midst between two tails. And when he had set the brands on fire, he let them go into the standing corn of the Philistines, and burnt up both the shocks and also the standing corn with the vineyards and olives. Then the Philistines said, Who hath done this? And they answered, Samson, the son-in-law of the Timnite, because he had taken his wife and given her to his companion. And the Philistines came up and burnt her and her father with fire. And Samson said unto them, Though ye have done this, yet will I be avenged of you, and after that I will cease.
And he smote them hip and thigh with a great slaughter. And he went down and dwelt in the top of the rock Etam. Then the Philistines went up and pitched in Judah and spread themselves in Lehi. And the men of Judah said, Why are ye come up against us? And they answered, To bind Samson are we come up, to do to him as he hath done to us. Then 3,000 men of Judah went to the top of the rock Etam, and said to Samson, Knowest thou not that the Philistines are rulers over us? What is this that thou hast done unto us? And he said unto them, As they did unto me, so have I done unto them. And they said unto him, We are come down to bind thee, that we may deliver thee into the hand of the Philistines. And Samson said unto them, Swear unto me that ye will not fall upon me yourselves. And they spake unto him, saying, No, but we will bind thee fast, and deliver thee into their hand, but surely we will not kill thee. And they bound him with 2 new cords, and brought him up from the rock. And when he came unto Lehi, the Philistines shouted against him, and the Spirit of the Lord came mightily upon him, and the cords that were upon his arms became as flax that was burnt with fire, and his bands loosed from off his hands. And he found a new jawbone of an ass, and put forth his hand, and took it, and slew 1,000 men therewith. And Samson said, With the jawbone of an ass, heaps upon heaps, with the jaw of an ass have I slain 1,000 men. And it came to pass, when he had made an end of speaking, that he cast away the jawbone out of his hand, and called that place Ramath-lehi. And he was sore athirst, and called on the Lord, and said, Thou hast given this great deliverance into the hand of thy servant, and now shall I die for thirst, and fall into the hand of the uncircumcised? But God clave an hollow place that was in the jaw, and there came water thereout. And when he had drunk, his spirit came again, and he revived. Wherefore he called the name thereof En-Hakkor, which is in Lehi unto this day. And he judged Israel in the days of the Philistines 20 years.

Judges 16. Then went Samson to Gaza, and saw there an harlot, and went in unto her. And it was told the Gazites, saying, Samson is come hither. And they compassed him in, and laid wait for him all night in the gate of the city, and were quiet all the night, saying, In the morning, when it is day, we shall kill him. And Samson lay till midnight, and arose at midnight, and took the doors of the gate of the city, and the two posts, and went away with them, bar and all, and put them upon his shoulders, and carried them to the top of an hill that is before Hebron. And it came to pass afterward that he loved a woman in the valley of Sorek, whose name was Delilah. And the lords of the Philistines came up unto her, and said unto her, Entice him, and see wherein his great strength lieth, and by what means we may prevail against him, that we may bind him to afflict him. And we will give thee, every one of us, 1,100 pieces of silver. And Delilah said to Samson, Tell me, I pray thee, wherein thy great strength lieth, and wherewith thou mightest be bound to afflict thee. And Samson said unto her, If they bind me with 7 green withs that were never dried, then shall I be weak and be as another man. Then the lords of the Philistines brought up to her 7 green withs which had not been dried, and she bound him with them. Now there were men lying in wait, abiding with her in the chamber. And she said unto him, The Philistines be upon thee, Samson. And he brake the withs as a thread of tow is broken when it toucheth the fire. So his strength was not known. And Delilah said unto Samson, Behold, thou hast mocked me, and told me lies. Now tell me, I pray thee, wherewith thou mightest be bound. And he said unto her, If they bind me fast with new ropes that never were occupied, then shall I be weak, and as another man. Delilah therefore took new ropes, and bound him therewith, and said unto him, The Philistines be upon thee, Samson. And there were liars in waiting, abiding in the chamber. And he brake them from off his arms like a thread. And Delilah said unto Samson, Hitherto thou hast mocked me, and told me lies. Tell me wherewith thou mightest be bound. And he said unto her, If thou weavest the 7 locks of my head with the web. And she fastened it with the pin, and said unto him, The Philistines be upon thee, Samson. And he awaked out of his sleep, and went away with the pin of the beam, and with the web. And she said unto him, How canst thou say, I love thee, when thine heart is not with me? Thou hast mocked me these 3 times, and hast not told me wherein thy great strength lieth. And it came to pass, when she pressed him daily with her words, and urged him, so that his soul was vexed unto death, that he told her all his heart, and said unto her, There hath not a razor come upon mine head, for I have been a Nazarite unto God from my mother's womb. If I be shaven, then my strength will go from me, and I shall become weak, and be like any other man. And when Delilah saw that he had told her all his heart, she sent and called for the lords of the Philistines, saying, Come up this once, for he hath shewed me all his heart. Then the lords of the Philistines came up unto her, and brought money in their hand. And she made him sleep upon her knees, and she called for a man, and she caused him to shave off the 7 locks of his head. And she began to afflict him, and his strength went from him. And she said, The Philistines be upon thee, Samson. And he awoke out of his sleep, and said, I will go out as at other times before, and shake myself. And he wist not that the Lord was departed from him. But the Philistines took him, and put out his eyes, and brought him down to Gaza, and bound him with fetters of brass. And he did grind in the prison house. Howbeit, the hair of his head began to grow again after he was shaven. Then the lords of the Philistines gathered them together for to offer a great sacrifice unto Dagon their god, and to rejoice, for they said, Our God hath delivered Samson our enemy into our hand. And when the people saw him, they praised their god, for they said, Our God hath delivered into our hands our enemy and the destroyer of our country, which slew many of us. And it came to pass, when their hearts were merry, that they said, Call for Samson, that he may make us sport. And they called for Samson out of the prison house, and he made them sport, and they set him between the pillars. And Samson said unto the lad that held him by the hand, Suffer me that I may feel the pillars whereupon the house standeth, that I may lean upon them. Now the house was full of men and women, and all the lords of the Philistines were there, and there were upon the roof about 3,000 men and women that beheld while Samson made sport.
And Samson called unto the Lord and said, O Lord God, remember me, I pray thee, and strengthen me, I pray thee, only this once, O God, that I may be at once avenged of the Philistines for my two eyes. And Samson took hold of the two middle pillars upon which the house stood, and on which it was borne up, of the one with his right hand, and of the other with his left. And Samson said, Let me die with the Philistines. And he bowed himself with all his might, and the house fell upon the lords, and upon all the people that were therein. So the dead which he slew at his death were more than they which he slew in his life. Then his brethren and all the house of his father came down and took him, and brought him up, and buried him between Zorah and Eshtaol, in the bedding place of Manoah his father. And he judged Israel 20 years. Judges 17. And there was a man out of Mount Ephraim, whose name was Micah. And he said unto his mother, The 1,100 shekels of silver that were taken from thee, about which thou cursed and spakest of also in mine ears, behold, the silver is with me, I took it. And his mother said, Blessed be thou of the Lord, my son. And when he had restored the 1,100 shekels of silver to his mother said, I had wholly dedicated the silver unto the Lord from my hand for my son, to make a graven image and a molten image. Now therefore I will restore it unto thee. Yet he restored the money unto his mother, and his mother took 200 shekels of silver, and gave them to the founder, who made thereof a graven image and a molten image, and they were in the house of Micah. And the man Micah had an house of gods, and made an ephod and teraphim, and consecrated one of his sons, who became his priest. In those days there was no king in Israel, but every man did that which was right in his own eyes. And there was a young man out of Bethlehem, Judah, of the family of Judah, who was a Levite, and he sojourned there. And the man departed out of the city from Bethlehem, Judah, to sojourn where he could find a place. And he came to Mount Ephraim, to the house of Micah, as he journeyed. And Micah said unto him, Whence comest thou? And he said unto him, I am a Levite of Bethlehem, Judah, and I go to sojourn where I may find a place. And Micah said unto him, Dwell with me, and be unto me a father and a priest, and I will give thee 10 shekels of silver by the year, and a suit of apparel, and thy victuals. So the Levite went in. And the Levite was content to dwell with the man, and the young man was unto him as one of his sons. And Micah consecrated the Levite, and the young man became his priest, and was in the house of Micah. Then said Micah, Now know I that the Lord will do me good, seeing I have a Levite to be my priest. Judges 18. In those days there was no king in Israel, and in those days the tribe of the Danites sought them an inheritance to dwell in. For unto that day all their inheritance had not fallen unto them among the tribes of Israel. And the children of Dan sent of their family 5 men from their coasts, men of valor, from Zorah and from Eshtaol, to spy out the land and to search it. And they said unto them, Go, search the land, who, when they came to Mount Ephraim, to the house of Micah, they lodged there. When they were by the house of Micah, they knew the voice of the young man, the Levite, and they turned in thither, and said unto him, Who brought thee hither? And what makest thou in this place? And what hast thou here? And he said unto them, Thus and thus dealeth Micah with me, and hath hired me, and I am his priest. And they said unto him, Ask counsel, we pray thee, of God, that

said, "Arise, that we may go up against them, for we have seen the land, and behold, it is very good. And are ye still? Be not slothful to go, and to enter to possess the land. When ye go, ye shall come unto a people secure, and to a large land. For God hath given it into your hands, a place where there is no want of anything that is in the earth." And there went from thence of the family of the Danites, out of Zorah and out of Eshtaol, 600 men appointed with weapons of war. And they went up and pitched in Kirjath-Jearim in Judah, wherefore they called that place Manahedan unto this day. Behold, it is behind Kirjath-Jearim. And they passed thence unto Mount Ephraim, and came unto the house of Micah. Then answered the five men that went to spy out the country of Laish, and said unto their brethren, "Do we know that there is in these houses an ephod and teraphim, and a graven image, and a molten image? Now therefore consider what ye have to do." And they turned thitherward, and came to the house of the young man the Levite, even unto the house of Micah, and saluted him. And the 600 men appointed with their weapons of war, which were of the children of Dan, stood by the entering of the gate. And the five men that went to spy out the land went up and came in thither, and took the graven image, and the ephod, and the teraphim, and the molten image. And the priest stood in the entering of the gate with the 600 men that were appointed with weapons of war. And these went into Micah's house, and fetched the carved image, the ephod, and the teraphim, and the molten image. Then said the priest unto them, "What do we?" And they said unto him, "Hold thy peace, lay thine hand upon thy mouth, and go with us, and be to us a father and a priest. Is it better for thee to be a priest unto the house of one man, or that thou be a priest unto a tribe and a family in Israel?" And the priest's heart was glad, and he took the ephod and the teraphim and the graven image, and went in the midst of the people. So they turned and departed, and put the little ones and the cattle and the carriage before them. And when they were a good way from the house of Micah, the men that were in the houses near to Micah's house were gathered together, and overtook the children of Dan. And they cried unto the children of Dan, and they turned their faces, and said unto Micah, "What aileth thee, that thou comest with such a company?" And he said, "Ye have taken away my gods which I made, and the priest, and ye are gone away. And what have I more? And what is this that ye say unto me, 'What aileth thee?'" And the children of Dan said unto him, "Let not thy voice be heard among us, lest angry fellows run upon thee, and thou lose thy life with the lives of thy household." And the children of Dan went their way. And when Micah saw that they were too strong for him, he turned and went back into his house. And they took the things which Micah had made, and the priest which he had, and came unto Laish, unto a people that were at quiet and secure, and they smote them with the edge of the sword, and burnt the city with fire. And there was no deliverer, because it was far from Zidon, and they had no business with any man, and it was in the valley that lieth by Betharob, and they built a city and dwelt therein. And they called the name of the city Dan, after the name of Dan their father, who was born unto Israel. Howbeit the name of the city was Laish at first. And the children of Dan set up the graven image, and Jonathan, the son of Gershom, the son of Manasseh, he and his sons were priests to the tribe of Dan until the day of the captivity of the land. And they set them up Micah's graven image, which he made, all the time that the house of God was in Shiloh.

0: Judges 19. And it came to pass in those days, when there was no king in Israel, that there was a certain Levite sojourning on the side of Mount Ephraim, who took to him a concubine out of Bethlehem, Judah. And his concubine played the whore against him, and went away from him unto her father's house, to Bethlehem, Judah, and was there 4 whole months. And her husband arose and went after her, to speak friendly unto her, and to bring her again, having his servant with him, and a couple of asses. And she brought him into her father's house. And when the father of the damsel saw him, he rejoiced to meet him. And his father-in-law, the damsel's father, retained him. And he abode with him 3 days, so they did eat and drink, and lodged there. And it came to pass on the 4th day, when they arose early in the morning, that he rose up to depart. And the damsel's father said unto his son-in-law, Comfort thine heart with a morsel of bread, and afterward go your way. And they sat down, and did eat and drink, both of them together. For the damsel's father hath said unto the man, Be content, I pray thee, and tarry all night, and let thine heart be merry. And when the man rose up to depart, his father-in-law urged him, therefore he lodged there again. And he arose early in the morning on the 5th day to depart, and the damsel's father said, Comfort thine heart, I pray thee. And they tarried until afternoon, and they did eat, both of them. And when the man rose up to depart, he and his concubine and his servant, his father-in-law, the damsel's father, said unto him, Behold, now the day draweth toward evening. I pray you, tarry all night. Behold, the day groweth to an end. Lodge here, that thine heart may be merry, and tomorrow get you early on your way, that thou mayest go home. And the man would not tarry that night, but he rose up and departed, and came over against Jebus, which is Jerusalem. And there were with him 2 asses saddled, his concubine also was with him. And when they were by Jebus, the day was far spent. And the servant said unto his master, Come, I pray thee, and let us turn into the city of the Jebusites, and lodge in it. And his master said unto him, We will not turn aside hither into the city of a stranger, that is not of the children of Israel. We will pass over to Gibeah. And he said unto his servant, Come, and let us draw near to one of these places to lodge all night, in Gibeah or in Ramah. And they passed on and went their way, and the sun went down upon them when they were by Gibeah, which belongeth to Benjamin. And they turned aside thither to go in and to lodge in Gibeah. And when he went in, he set him down in a street of the city, for there was no man that took him into his house to lodging. And behold, there came an old man from his work out of the field at even, which was also of Mount Ephraim. And he sojourned in Gibeah, but the men of the place were Benjamites. And when he had lifted up his eyes, he saw a wayfaring man in the street of the city. And the old man said, Whither goest thou, and whence comest thou? And he said unto him, We are passing from Bethlehem, Judah, toward the side of Mount Ephraim. From thence am I. And I went to Bethlehem, Judah, but I am now going to the house of the Lord, and there is no man that receiveth me to house. Yet there is both straw and provender for our asses, and there is bread and wine also for me, and for thy handmaid, and for the young man which is with thy servants. There is no want of anything. And the old man said, Peace be with thee. Howsoever, let all thy wants lie upon me, only lodge not in the street. So he brought him into his house, and gave provender unto the asses, and they washed their feet, and did eat and drink. Now as they were making their hearts merry, behold, the men of the city, certain sons of Belial, beset the house round about, and beat at the door, and spake to the master of the house, the old man, saying, Bring forth the man that came into thine house, that we may know him. And the man, the master of the house, went out unto them, and said unto them, Nay, my brethren, nay, I pray you, do not so wickedly, seeing that this man is come into mine house, do not this folly. Behold, here is my daughter, a maiden, and his concubine. Them I will bring out now, and humble ye them, and do with them what seemeth good unto you. But unto this man do not so vile a thing. But the men would not hearken to him, so the man took his concubine, and brought her forth unto them. And they knew her, and abused her all the night until the morning. And when the day began to spring, they let her go. Then came the woman in the dawning of the day, and fell down at the door of the man's house, where her lord was, till it was light. And her lord rose up in the morning, and opened the doors of the house, and went out to go his way. And behold, the woman his concubine was fallen down at the door of the house, and her hands were upon the threshold. And he said unto her, Up, and let us be going. But none answered. Then the man took her up upon an ass, and the man rose up and gat him unto his place. And when he was come into his house, he took a knife and laid hold on his concubine, and divided her, together with her bones, into 12 pieces, and sent her into all the coasts of Israel. And it was so that all that saw it said, There was no such deed done nor seen from the day that the children of Israel came up out of the land of Egypt unto this day. Consider of it, take advice, and speak your minds. Judges 20. Then all the children of Israel went out, and the congregation was gathered together as one man, from Dan even to Beersheba, with the land of Gilead, unto the Lord in Mizpah. And the chief of all the people, even of all the tribes of Israel, presented themselves in the assembly of the people of God, 400,000 footmen that drew sword. Now the children of Benjamin heard that the children of Israel were gone up to Mizpah. Then said the children of Israel, Tell us, how was this wickedness? And the Levite, the husband of the woman that was slain, answered and said, I came into Gibeah, that belongeth to Benjamin, I and my concubine, to lodge. And the men of Gibeah rose against me, and beset the house round about me by night, and thought to have slain me. But my concubine have they forced, that she is dead. And I took my concubine, and cut her in pieces, and sent her throughout all the country of the inheritance of Israel, for they have committed lewdness and folly in Israel. Behold, ye are all children of Israel, give here your advice and counsel. And all the people arose as one man, saying, We will not any of us go to his tent, neither will we any of us turn into his house. But now this shall be the thing which we will do to Gibeah. We will go up by lot against it. And we will take 10 men of 100 throughout all the tribes of Israel, and 100 of 1,000, and 1,000 out of 10,000, to fetch victual for the people, that they may do, when they come to Gibeah of Benjamin, according to all the folly that they have wrought in Israel. So all the men of Israel were gathered against the city, knit together as one man. And the tribes of Israel sent men through all the tribe of Benjamin, saying, What wickedness is this that is done among you? Now therefore deliver us the men, the children of Belial, which are in Gibeah, that we may put them to death, and put away evil from Israel. But the children of Benjamin would not hearken to the voice of their brethren, the children of Israel. But the children of Benjamin gathered themselves together out of the cities unto Gibeah, to go out to battle against the children of Israel. And the children of Benjamin were numbered at that time out of the cities, 26,000 men that drew sword, beside the inhabitants of Gibeah, which were numbered 700 chosen men. Among all this people there were 700 chosen men left-handed, every one could sling stones at an hairbreadth and not miss. And the men of Israel beside Benjamin were numbered 400,000 men that drew sword, all these were men of war. And the children of Israel arose and went up to the house of God, and asked counsel of God, and said, Which of us shall go up first to battle against the children of Benjamin? And the Lord said, Judah shall go up first. And the children of Israel rose up in the morning and encamped against Gibeah. And the men of Israel went out to battle against Benjamin, and the men of Israel put themselves in array to fight against them at Gibeah. And the children of Benjamin came forth out of Gibeah, and destroyed down to the ground of the Israelites that day 22,000 men. And the people and men of Israel encouraged themselves, and set their battle again in array in the place where they put themselves in array the first day. And the children of Israel went up and wept before the Lord until even, and asked counsel of the Lord, saying, Shall I go up again to battle against the children of Benjamin, my brother? And the Lord said, Go up against him. And the children of Israel came near against the children of Benjamin the second day. And Benjamin went forth against them out of Gibeah the second day, and destroyed down to the ground of the children of Israel again 18,000 men. All these drew the sword. Then all the children of Israel and all the people went up and came unto the house of God, and wept, and sat there before the Lord, and fasted that day until even, and offered burnt offerings and peace offerings before the Lord. And the children of Israel inquired of the Lord, for the ark of the covenant of God was there in those days. And Phinehas, the son of Eleazar, the son of Aaron, stood before it in those days, saying, Shall I yet again go out to battle against the children of Benjamin my brother, or shall I cease? And the Lord said, Go up, for tomorrow I will deliver them into thine hand. And Israel set liers in wait around Gibeah. And the children of Israel went up against the children of Benjamin on the third day, and put themselves in array against Gibeah as at other times. And the children of Benjamin went out against the people, and were drawn away from the city, and they began to smite of the people, and kill, as at other times, in the highways, of which one goeth up to the house of God, and the other to Gibeah in the field, about 30 men of Israel. And the children of Benjamin said, They are smitten down before us as at the first. But the children of Israel said, Let us flee and draw them from the city unto the highways. And all the men of Israel rose up out of their place, and put themselves in array at Baal-tamar. And the liers in wait of Israel came forth out of their places, even out of the meadows of Gibeah. And there came against Gibeah 10,000 chosen men out of all Israel. And the battle was sore, but they knew not that evil was near them. And the Lord smote Benjamin before Israel, and the children of Israel destroyed of the Benjamites that day 25,100 men. All these drew the sword. So the children of Benjamin saw that they were smitten, for the men of Israel gave place to the Benjamites, because they trusted unto the liers in wait which they had set beside Gibeah. And the liers in wait hasted and rushed upon Gibeah, and the liers in wait drew themselves along, and smote all the city with the edge of the sword. Now there was an appointed sign between the men of Israel and the liers in wait, that they should make a great flame with smoke rise up out of the city. And when the men of Israel retired in the battle, Benjamin began to smite and kill of the men of Israel about 30 persons, for they said, Surely they are smitten down before us, as in the first battle. But when the flame began to arise up out of the city with a pillar of smoke, the Benjamites looked behind them, and behold, the flame of the city ascended up to heaven. And when the men of Israel turned again, the men of Benjamin were amazed, for they saw that evil was come upon them. Therefore they turned their backs before the men of Israel unto the way of the wilderness, but the battle overtook them, and them which came out of the cities they destroyed in the midst of them. Thus they enclosed the Benjamites round about, and chased them, and trod them down with ease over against Gibeah toward the sunrising. And there fell of Benjamin 18,000 men. All these were men of valor. And they turned and fled toward the wilderness unto the rock of Rimmon, and they gleaned of them in the highways 5,000 men, and pursued hard after them unto Gidom, and slew 2,000 men of them. So that day all which fell of Benjamin were 25,000 men that drew the sword. All these were men of valor. But 600 men turned and fled to the wilderness unto the rock Rimmon, and abode in the rock Rimmon 4 months. And the men of Israel turned again upon the children of Benjamin, and smote them with the edge of the sword, as well the men of every city, as the beast and all that came to hand. Also they set on fire all the cities that they came to. Judges 21. Now the men of Israel had sworn in Mizpeh, saying, There shall not any of us give his daughter unto Benjamin to wife. And the people came to the house of God, and abode there till even before God, and lifted up their voices, and wept sore, and said, O Lord God of Israel, why is this come to pass in Israel, that there should be today one tribe lacking in Israel? And it came to pass on the morrow that the people rose early, and built there an altar, and offered burnt offerings and peace offerings. And the children of Israel said, Who is there among all the tribes of Israel that came not up with the congregation unto the Lord? For they had made a great oath concerning him that came not up to the Lord to Mizpeh, saying, He shall surely be put to death. And the children of Israel repented them for Benjamin their brother, and said, There is one tribe cut off from Israel this day. How shall we do for wives for them that remain, seeing we have sworn by the Lord that we will not give them of our daughters to wives? And they said, What one is there of the tribes of Israel that came not up to Mizpeh to the Lord? And behold, there came none to the camp from Jabesh Gilead to the assembly. For the people were numbered, and behold, there was none of the inhabitants of Jabesh Gilead there. And the congregation sent thither 12,000 men of the valiantest, and commanded them, saying, Go and smite the inhabitants of Jabesh-Gilead with the edge of the sword, with the women and the children. And this is the thing that ye shall do. Ye shall utterly destroy every male and every woman that hath lain by man. And they found among the inhabitants of Jabesh-Gilead 400 young virgins that had known no man by lying with any male. And they brought them unto the camp to Shiloh, which is in the land of Canaan. And the whole congregation sent some to speak to the children of Benjamin that were in the rock Rimmon, and to call peaceably unto them. And Benjamin came again at that time, and they gave them wives which they had saved alive of the women of Jabesh-Gilead, and yet so they sufficed them not. And the people repented them for Benjamin, because that the Lord had made a breach in the tribes of Israel. Then the elders of the congregation said, How shall we do for wives for them that remain, seeing the women are destroyed out of Benjamin? And they said, There must be an inheritance for them that be escaped of Benjamin, that a tribe be not lost out of Israel. Howbeit, we may not give them wives of our daughters, for the children of Israel have sworn, saying, Cursed be he that giveth a wife to Benjamin. Then they said, Behold, there is a feast of the Lord in Shiloh yearly, in a place which is on the north side of Bethel, on the east side of the highway that goeth up from Bethel to Shechem, and on the south of Labona. Therefore they commanded the children of Benjamin, saying, Go and lie in wait in the vineyards, and see, and behold, if the daughters of Shiloh come out to dance in dances, then come ye out of the vineyards, and catch you every man his wife of the daughters of Shiloh, and go to the land of Benjamin. And it shall be, when their fathers or their brethren come unto us to complain, that we will say unto them, Be favorable unto them for our sakes, because we reserved not to each man his wife in the war. For ye did not give unto them at this time that ye should be guilty. And the children of Benjamin did so, and took them wives according to their number of them that danced whom they caught. And they went and returned unto their inheritance, and repaired the cities, and dwelt in them. And the children of Israel departed thence at that time, every man to his tribe and to his family, and they went out from thence every man to his inheritance. In those days there was no king in Israel. Every man did that which was right in his own eyes.
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0: Welcome to eBible Fellowship Scripture and Song. The nature of this program is to take a look at the hymns that have been written to glorify God.
1: Hello everyone, this is Guy Berry, and for today's Scripture and Song program, we will be looking at a beautiful hymn titled, Since He Rent the Veil in Two, or The Unveiled Christ, and this will be part one. I'm going to be speaking about the meaning of the veil of the temple being rent in two, which is contained in the lyrics of the chorus, which are, O behold the man of sorrows, O behold him in plain view, lo, he is the mighty conqueror, since he rent the veil in two. This hymn is mainly based on Luke 23:45. In this verse, we read of the moment our Lord died on the cross of Calvary in 33 AD. We read in verses 44 to 46 of Luke 23. And it was about the sixth hour, and there was a darkness over all the earth until the ninth hour. And verse 45, and the sun was darkened, and the veil of the temple was rent in the midst. And verse 46, and when Jesus had cried with a loud voice, he said, Father, into thy hands I commend my spirit. And having said thus, he gave up the ghost. When the tabernacle in the wilderness was built, as were Solomon's temple and then the temple built under the leadership of Ezra, each was built with an outer sanctuary in which was placed the lampstand, the table that held the showbread, and the incense altar. Then another room, which was called the Most Holy Place, was built in which the Ark of the Covenant was placed. That room was separated from the outer sanctuary with a veil. No man was to enter that room but the high priest once a year on the Day of Atonement. So, what the Israelites were to see in the Holy of Holies was the place where God dwelt. The ark represented Christ. Its lid was called the mercy seat. On each end of the lid was a cherubim overlooking the ark. The cherubims represent God as the judge. In the ark was a pot of manna, the miraculous bread from heaven, which sustained the Israelites in the wilderness. The manna represented the word of God. Also in the Ark of the Covenant were the two tablets on which God had written the Ten Commandments, which represent God's law. God had told Moses in Exodus 33:20, and he said, Thou canst not see my face, for there shall no man see me and live. But on the 10th day of the 7th month, the Day of Atonement, the high priest was to go into the Holy of Holies with incense, which represented prayer, and as we read in Hebrews 9:7, with blood, which he offered for himself and for the sins of the people. Hebrews 9:8-9 says, The Holy Ghost this signifying, that the way into the holiest of all was not yet made manifest while as the first tabernacle was yet standing, which was a figure, or parable, for the time then present, in which were offered both gifts and sacrifices, that could not make him that did the service perfect, as pertaining to the conscience. So, the priest entering into the Holy of Holies once a year on the Day of Atonement was a picture of Christ, going before God the Father in our place, paying for our sins. But it was veiled off to everyone so that the Israelites did not see clearly the meaning of what the offerings and ceremonial laws were pointing to. We have learned in recent years that atonement for the sins of all of God's elect was paid for before the world began. We read in 2 Timothy 1:9-10, speaking of God, who hath saved us and called us with an holy calling, not according to our works, but according to his own purpose and grace, which was given us in Christ Jesus before the world began. And verse 10, but is now made manifest by the appearing of our Savior Jesus Christ, who hath abolished death and hath brought life and immortality to light through the gospel. There are many verses and passages in the Old Testament which speak of a time when the Messiah would come and be made manifest to the world. His manifestation to the world began in 7 BC when he was born in Bethlehem. He was baptized in 29 AD and began his ministry and was crucified at a place called Golgotha, which was outside the wall of Jerusalem, in 33 AD. At the time of his death, the veil on the Holy of Holies in the temple was rent in two from top to bottom. His crucifixion and death at this time were a demonstration of his atonement for sin from the foundation of the world. The rending of the veil represented the beginning of the New Testament period when God opened the understanding of all Christians to payment for sin and began the New Testament. We will look at the lyrics and the stanzas of this hymn in part two of our program. And now let's listen to The Unveiled Christ.

Hi, John Helf here. In this Scripture and Song program, we're going to look at an uplifting hymn called Sing, Sing, Sing. And the lyrics of this particular hymn are based on Psalm 96 in our Bibles. And as you might know, when we sing, we make musical sounds with our voice. But spiritually, it's much deeper than that, as the Bible gives numerous commands and encouragements to use our voices to honor God. Although there are quite a number of specific scriptural references, we'll try and cover just a few of those. Our hymn, Sing, Sing, Sing, begins with the stanza, "Well, every single day you've got to bless the Lord's name, you've got to sing, sing, sing to the Lord. Let the people say from every tongue and race, we're going to sing, sing, sing to the Lord." And one area in the Bible where we're commanded to sing is in Ephesians 5, verses 17 through 20, where we read, "Wherefore be ye not unwise, but understanding what the will of the Lord is. And be not drunk with wine, wherein is excess, but be filled with the Spirit, speaking to yourselves in psalms and hymns and spiritual songs, singing and making melody in your heart to the Lord, giving thanks always for all things unto God and the Father in the name of our Lord Jesus Christ." And yet another scripture reference to singing is found in Colossians 3, verses 16 and 17, which read, "Let the word of Christ dwell in you richly in all wisdom, teaching and admonishing one another in psalms and hymns and spiritual songs, singing with grace in your hearts to the Lord. And whatsoever ye do in word or deed, do all in the name of the Lord Jesus, giving thanks to God and the Father by him." And as was mentioned previously, this song is adapted from Psalm 96, so we're going to read the first four verses of that psalm. Verses 1 through 4 read, "O sing unto Jehovah a new song, sing unto Jehovah all the earth. Sing unto Jehovah, bless his name, show forth his salvation from day to day. Declare his glory among the heathen, his wonders among all people. For Jehovah is great and greatly to be praised. He is to be feared above all gods." Again, we learn that singing is a form of honoring and praising God. We worship God and express our joy and gratitude through the singing of hymns that have been written throughout the ages. We praise and glorify God for the salvation he has wrought for his elect people. It's a gift we can never recompense, but we humbly express our thanks through the lifting up of our voices. And then the chorus of our hymn sings, "For the Lord reigns, and he's come to judge the earth. He comes to sing a song that will right every wrong." And we know that our Lord Jesus Christ has come and is presently judging this earth and its unsaved inhabitants, and has been doing so since May 21, 2011. The second half of the chorus sings, "The new world he built with joy will never be destroyed. So sing, sing, sing to the Lord." And of course, we know the new world that he built with joy that will never be destroyed can't possibly be pointing to this present earth, because the Bible clearly teaches that this world and everything in the universe will be burned up when the last day of God's judgment eventually comes. For example, 2 Peter 3 teaches us that the new world he, God, built with joy that will never be destroyed is the heavenly kingdom, or the new Jerusalem. That's the place where God's people will dwell for all of eternity. And there's strong biblical evidence pointing to sometime in the year 2033 for the culmination of all things. 2 Peter 3, verses 12 and 13, God tells us there, "Looking for and hasting unto the coming of the day of God, wherein the heavens being on fire shall be dissolved, and the elements shall melt with fervent heat. Nevertheless, we, according to his promise, look for new heavens and a new earth, wherein dwelleth righteousness." And then the second stanza of our hymn, Sing, Sing, Sing, which you'll hear in a moment, sings, "There's no other God other than our God, so sing, sing, sing to the Lord. He has formed the skies, so open up your eyes and see the beauty of the Lord." And we can see a clear connection to Psalm 96's reference, where we read in verses 4 through 6,
For Jehovah is great and greatly to be praised. He is to be feared above all gods. For all the gods of the nations are idols, but Jehovah made the heavens. Honor and majesty are before him. Strength and beauty are in his sanctuary. And then the hymn concludes in the final stanza, let the earth rejoice, let the oceans roar. They've got to sing, sing, sing to the Lord. Let the mountains ring and let the forests bring their offering to the Lord. And these lyrics tie in nicely with verses 11 through 13 in Psalm 96, which read, let the heavens rejoice and let the earth be glad. Let the sea roar and the fullness thereof. Let the field be joyful and all that is therein. Then shall all the trees of the wood rejoice before Jehovah. For he cometh to judge the earth. He shall judge the world with righteousness and the people with his truth. So again, when you find yourself singing along to a hymn that you hear on eBible Fellowship's web stream, or when you're participating in the eBible Fellowship virtual choir, or just maybe singing and worshiping by yourself, remember that you're praising and giving glory and honor to our Heavenly Father, who's done so much for us. And now, here's the song, Sing, Sing, Sing.

Hello, this is Ray Balchi, and today on Scripture and Song, we will be looking at the hymn, Does Jesus Care? And this is part two. In part one, we had spoken about how in this time of judgment, God's people could be asking themselves in their heart, Does Jesus care? And we looked at 1 Peter 5:7, where it says, Casting all your care upon him, for he careth for you. In stanza two, we sing, Does Jesus care when my way is dark? With a nameless dread and fear. We are living in that time of night the Bible speaks about in John chapter 9, verse 4, and we had looked at that last time, where Jesus says, He must work the works of him that sent me while it is day. The night cometh when no man can work. And we are in that time of darkness right now. In Revelation chapter 9 and verse 2, we read, And he opened the bottomless pit, and there arose a smoke out of the pit, as the smoke of a great furnace, and the sun and the air were darkened by reason of the smoke of the pit. This is the nameless fear that we are living in today. The world has been turned into hell. The smoke of the pit is hanging over the earth on all men, including God's elect. When I think of the difficulties for God's elect in living in this day of judgment, I am reminded of the Apostle Paul. And in Acts chapter 9, verses 15 and 16, God is speaking to Ananias, and the Lord says in verse 15, But the Lord said unto him, Go thy way, for he is a chosen vessel unto me to bear my name before the Gentiles and kings and the children of Israel. For I will show him how great things he must suffer for my name's sake. And we know that Paul did suffer great things, things that would make our troubles seem like a very light thing, wouldn't it? But yet Paul always trusted in the Lord. And in this time of nameless darkness that is hanging over us, this is the answer that we must embrace also. We must trust in the Lord in prayer and in His Word. The Word of God has so much to say about trusting in the Lord, but just to pick a few verses, we could look at Psalm 37 and verse 40, where it says, And Jehovah shall help them and deliver them. He shall deliver them from the wicked and save them because they trust in him. Or we can look at these words in Psalm 56, verses 1 to 4. Be merciful unto me, O God, for man would swallow me up. He fighting daily oppresseth me. Mine enemies would daily swallow me up. For they be many that fight against me, O Thou Most High. What time I am afraid, I will trust in Thee. In God I will praise His Word. In God I have put my trust. I will not fear what flesh can do unto me. Stanza 3 of our hymn, Does Jesus Care? Says, Does Jesus care? When I've tried and failed to resist some temptation strong. And you know, this stanza really hits home because we have all been in that situation, and we can't help but think of King David when he went in unto Bathsheba. In Psalm 51, verses 1 to 3, we read David's response to God, Have mercy upon me, O God, according to thy loving kindness, according unto the multitude of thy tender mercies. Blot out my transgressions, wash me thoroughly from mine iniquity, and cleanse me from my sin. For I acknowledge my transgressions, and my sin is ever before me. And then in verses 9 and 10, Hide thy face from my sins, and blot out all mine iniquities. Create in me a clean heart, O God, and renew a right spirit within me. And this is the prayer that we say to the Lord as we fight this war against the flesh on a daily basis. The last stanza of our hymn, Does Jesus Care? Says, Does Jesus care when I've said goodbye to the dearest on earth to me? And you know, I can't think of anything that breaks my heart more than the death of a loved one, when someone that's been so close to you all your life is suddenly gone, and perhaps we even doubt whether this person really knew the Lord and whether they were saved, and our heart is just overcome with grief. 1 Corinthians chapter 15 and verse 26 says, The last enemy that shall be destroyed is death,
and how we long for that day when death is destroyed and we receive our glorified, resurrected bodies, and we no longer are living in a body of flesh that lusts after sin. And the Bible shows that that day may be coming very soon. And now let us listen to our hymn, Does Jesus Care?

Hello, everyone. This is Bob Grandy, and I'll be speaking about our next hymn on Scripture and Song titled, Shall We Gather at the River? And this hymn was written by American poet and gospel music composer Robert Lowry in 1864. Here are the lyrics of the first stanza. Shall we gather at the river where bright angel feet have trod, with its crystal tide forever flowing from the throne of God? And here are the lyrics of the refrain, which are also sung at the end of the hymn. Yes, we'll gather at the river, the beautiful river. Gather with the saints at the river that flows by the throne of God. Now, these lyrics can remind us of God's words in the book of Revelation, where God also tells us about a pure river and crystal and the throne of God. We read in Revelation 22, verse 1, And he showed me a pure river of water of life, clear as crystal, proceeding out of the throne of God and of the Lamb. Ever since May 21, 2011, we have been living during the spiritual day of wrath and revelation of the righteous judgment of God, otherwise known as Judgment Day. God had saved all of the elect he had chosen before the foundation of the world in eternity past, by the date of May 21, 2011. God has also shown us in his word that the pure river of water of life in Revelation 22 and also the rivers of living water in John 7:38 have been designed by God to draw his sheep to himself and his word during these years of Judgment Day. These sheep are people that God had saved during the latter rain period that lasted from September 7, 1994 to May 21, 2011. God will also use these rivers of life to feed the truth from the Bible to these saved people who may not even yet know that they have been saved. Here are the lyrics of the second stanza, where the third and fourth lines imply that God's elect saved people will eventually dwell forever in heaven with our Lord because of his salvation that sprang from the river of water of life. Here are the lyrics. On the bosom of the river, where the Savior King we own, we shall meet and sorrow never, neath the glory of his throne. Isaiah 30, verses 25 and 26 explain that God's elect will never sorrow because Christ has paid for their sins and healed their spiritual wound. There we read, And there shall be upon every high mountain and upon every high hill rivers and streams of waters in the day of the great slaughter when the towers fall. Moreover, the light of the moon shall be as the light of the sun, and the light of the sun shall be sevenfold as the light of 7 days. In the day that Jehovah bindeth up the breach of his people and healeth the stroke of their wound. Now let's take a look at the lyrics of the third stanza and focus on the objects mentioned in the fourth line. These lyrics are, Ere we reach the shining river, lay we every burden down. Grace our spirits will deliver and provide a robe and crown. God tells us in his word that every one of his chosen saved people will receive royal apparel, a spiritual robe, and a spiritual crown. We read in Isaiah 61, verse 10, I will greatly rejoice in Jehovah. My soul shall be joyful in my God, for he hath clothed me with the garments of salvation. He hath covered me with the robe of righteousness, as a bridegroom decketh himself with ornaments, and as a bride adorneth herself with her jewels. Also in 2 Timothy 4, verse 8, Henceforth there is laid up for me a crown of righteousness, which the Lord, the righteous judge, shall give me at that day, and not to me only, but unto all them also that love his appearing. The fourth stanza sings about the end

We read in Psalm 46, verses 4 and 5, "There is a river, the streams whereof shall make glad the city of God, the holy place of the tabernacles of the Most High. God is in the midst of her. She shall not be moved. God shall help her, and that right early." And now let's listen to the hymn, "Shall We Gather at the River?"

Hello, everyone. This is Bobby Seeby, and our last hymn this week on Scripture and Song is Nearer, Still Nearer, and this is part one. The writer of this hymn expresses the desire that the child of God has to be near to his blessed Creator and Redeemer. God commands us to draw near him. We read that in James chapter 4, verse 8, where it says, "Draw nigh to God, and he will draw nigh to you." In Psalm 73, we read about the contrast between those who are far off from God and those who draw near to God. Those who are far from God are going to perish. Let's read Psalm 73, verses 27 and 28. Psalm 73, verse 27 says, "For lo, they that are far from thee shall perish. Thou hast destroyed all them that go a-whoring from thee. But it is good for me to draw near to God. I have put my trust in the Lord Jehovah, that I may declare all thy works." God's elect are a people near to him, as it says in Psalm 148, verse 14, when speaking of Israel, which spiritually points to God's chosen people. The Lord is only near those who are saved, as it says in Psalm 34, verse 18, that Jehovah is nigh unto them that are of a broken heart. It's only possible to draw near to God if God works within us to will and to do so. We read in Psalm 65, verse 4, about how God causes a man to approach unto him, and that word approach is also translated as draw near. It says in Psalm 65, verse 4, "Blessed is the man whom thou choosest, and causest to approach unto thee, that he may dwell in thy courts. We shall be satisfied with the goodness of thy house, even of thy holy temple." Throughout Nearer, Still Nearer, we see this longing that God's people have to be close to him. In the first stanza we sing, "Draw me, my Savior, how precious thou art." By God's grace, the elect recognize the preciousness of the Lord and of his promises in his word and want to be drawn closer to him. The words "draw me" are from Song of Solomon 1, verse 4, where it says, and this is the elect or the bride of Christ speaking, Song of Solomon 1 verse 4, "Draw me, we will run after thee." And we know that no man can come to the Lord Jesus except the Father draw him, as Jesus declared in John 6 verse 44. God's people will run after him when they run in the way of God's commandments. Moving on to the second stanza of the hymn, Nearer, Still Nearer, we sing, "Nearer, still nearer, Lord, to be thine. Sin with its follies I gladly resign." The elect have a desire to flee from sin so they don't transgress God's perfect law. In Hebrews 12, verse 1, God commands us to lay aside every weight and the sin which doth so easily beset us. We know that to commit sin and to break God's law is utter foolishness. And yet we have seen that while the spirit truly is ready, the flesh is weak. May God help us to lay all of our sin aside, to count all things but loss for the excellency of the knowledge of Christ Jesus our Lord, to forget the sinful things that are behind, and to count them but dung, that we may win Christ and be found in him, as we read in Philippians chapter 3. The second stanza closes with the words, "All of its pleasures, pomp and its pride, give me but Jesus, my Lord crucified." This can remind us of Moses, who chose rather to suffer affliction with the people of God than to enjoy the pleasures of sin for a season. Let's read from Hebrews 11, verses 24 through 26, where we find this.
Hebrews 11, verse 24 says, "By faith, Moses, when he was come to years, refused to be called the son of Pharaoh's daughter, choosing rather to suffer affliction with the people of God than to enjoy the pleasures of sin for a season, esteeming the reproach of Christ greater riches than the treasures in Egypt, for he had respect unto the recompense of the reward." May it be that God would work within us the way that he worked within Moses, to forsake the empty pleasure that sin pretends to offer, and to look unto Jesus, the author and finisher of our faith, who has given us the unspeakable gift of salvation that we are not worthy of. Lord willing, we'll consider the rest of this hymn and a future scripture and song program. Let's close now with a word of prayer. Heavenly Father, we thank Thee for this opportunity to go through this hymn. May it be, Lord, that we would draw nearer and nearer to Thee. May it be, Lord, that Thou would work within us to draw closer to Thee, that we would spend more time with Thee in Thy word and in prayer. May it be, Father, that we would glorify Thee in this day of judgment. In Jesus' name, amen. And now let's close this week's scripture and song with the hymn, Nearer, Still Nearer.

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0: 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With his Bible study, here's eBible Fellowship's Robert Daniels.
1: One of the things I'd like to talk about today is, I think, is very, very, very important that we look at this issue again from God's Word, the Bible, because God's Word is absolute truth, and that's what we have to look to. Many of us are very familiar with this topic in the Bible. I figured we would look at it again. And that's the way God's Word is. We could look at these teachings from the Bible over and over again to make sure that we are understanding these things correctly, because we're living in a day where God has opened up His Word to us in a tremendous way. As never before, God has taught us these things over the last several years that it's been kept hidden in the Bible for years and years and years past. And now God has given us a great deal of information in the Bible. And you see, but I figure we would look at this thing again. But not because someone understands a lot about the Bible, or that means that person is a child of God. Not because we've been listening to family radio for many years. God has raised up a faithful teacher like Brother Camping, and he has opened his eyes to the calendar of history and more about salvation and hell and all these wonderful truths in the Bible. And someone could understand all these things. We could go to the Bible verses, we could quote it, we could talk very knowledgeably about things from the Bible, and we could understand these things, deep things in the Bible. It doesn't necessarily mean that that person is truly a child of God. And it should be a sobering issue for all of us, because many of us here do understand a great deal from the Bible. We understand, we could speak about the tribulation period, we could talk about the calendar of history, the timeline, and there is no hell as a condition that we've learned from the Bible. And you could just go on and on. God has raised up faithful teachers from the Bible, and we could be sitting under the hearing of the true gospel for decades. It doesn't necessarily mean that that person is a child of God. No, it doesn't. You could understand. Unsaved man could understand a lot about the Bible. It doesn't mean that that person is saved. It doesn't mean that. Head knowledge doesn't mean that that person is a child of God. It doesn't mean that. We're saved by grace and grace alone, and not what we understand from the Bible. A newborn baby, God could save a baby from the womb, and that child could be saved. And what does that child understand about the Bible? Nothing. But here we are living in a day when God has taught us a great deal of information from the Bible that was hidden in the Bible for generations, and no one knew it until in God's timing he has opened these things to our understanding. We, leading up to May 21, many people understood the calendar of history and the tribulation period and all these wonderful truths from the Bible, and yet you wonder, where are they now? Where are they now? So understanding these teachings from the Bible, you know, it's scary to think that this person can go to the Bible and compare that verse with this verse, that verse, and talk very. But we don't know the heart of anyone. Only God knows it. So each one of us had to look at our own selves and see, you know, although we understand it. But God has saved a great multitude from other nations all over the world. And do they understand what we understand today in our United States? Probably not. And they're just as saved as anyone else. But here, we're living in a day when we know these things, understand it, and yet that person cannot be a child of God. But let's turn to Matthew 13. That's why I believe the parable of the sower is so important. You know, by no means I'm going to look at every verse, you know, but I'm bringing back these things to our remembrance, as the Bible instructs us to do. Although we know these things, we ought to continually look at these things again and again and look at our own hearts. Look at our own hearts. In Matthew chapter 13, God talks about the parable of the sower in that chapter. Let's start reading at verse 10 in Matthew chapter 13, verse 10. And the disciples came and said unto him, why speakest thou unto them in parables? You know, the Bible, you might say, is a book of parables. And we, most of us do understand what a parable is. Yeah, earthly story with a heavenly meaning. But let's read up to verse 16 and come back to verse 10. And verse 11, and he answered and said unto them, because it is given unto you to know the mysteries of the kingdom of heaven, but unto them it is not given. You know, under who are the them? And it goes verse 12, for whosoever hath to him shall be given, and he shall have more abundance. But whosoever hath not, from him shall be taken away even that he hath. Therefore speak I unto them in parables, because seeing, they see not. How come somebody could see and they don't see? And it goes on, because they see not, and hearing, they hear not, neither do they understand. So there are those out there who say they see, say they hear, say they understand, and yet they don't. Because, not because you have a head knowledge of the Bible or intellectual knowledge of the Bible, it doesn't mean that, God has given that person a new heart. It doesn't mean that God has given them spiritual ears to hear. Yeah, we could hear it, and yet in our heart, because God has not given that person a new heart, he can't understand it spiritually. He hears it, and he could talk about it, but yet because God hasn't given them given spiritual eyes to see and ears to hear, he can't. Because remember, God has to give that person a new heart. He has to give them true understanding for them to truly, truly understand what he's saying. That's why some people, intellectually, they understand it. And then, as I'm going to see the parable here, as they continue for a little bit, you know, they're all, you know, excited about hearing these things. They hear about heaven and new heaven and new earth and all these things, and they hear it, but they still don't have a new heart. They're still unsaved. But yeah, as soon as God tests them, and we're living in a day of testing, God is trying them. And they might endure for a little bit, but soon, what happened? They fall away. Because God has not given them a new heart. That the miracle of salvation has not occurred in their life. So still yet, they remain unsaved. You see, so somebody could speak of it, but that doesn't necessarily mean that that person is truly a child of God. And verse 14 says, and in them is fulfilled the prophecy of Isaiah, which saith, by hearing ye shall hear and shall not understand, and seeing ye shall see and not perceive. For this people's heart is waxed gross, and their ears are dull of hearing. If somebody's dull of hearing, they're not saved. They're dull of hearing, and their eyes have they closed, that at any time they should see with their eyes and hear with their ears and should understand with their heart, and should be converted, and I should heal them. And verse 16 says, blessed are your eyes, for they see, and your eyes, your ears, for they hear. As verse 16 is a true saved person, because God has given them spiritual understanding, eyes to see, and ears to hear. So those of us who have our spiritual eyes open, they're blessed of God. It takes God to do that, to give us a new heart, and open our understanding. Someone could study, but yet they're not coming to truth. They could learn some facts about the Bible, plenty of facts they could learn, but if God has not given that person a new heart, they are still yet in their sin. They're still not a child of God. So it goes to show, God tells in Ephesians 2:8, for by grace are we saved through faith. And that not of yourselves is the gift of God, not of works, lest any man should glory, boast. That word boast, the word glory. So you see, this is very, very important. And to be under the teaching of the true gospel for many decades, or maybe even longer than that, but yet that person could not be a child of God. You know, and it's a frightening thing that all our lives we could hear You could grow up with family radio. I've been listening to family radio since 10th grade. 10th grade. And hearing wonderful truth, and that person might not yet be a child of God. And somebody could be listening to family radio before the door to heaven was closed for a very short time. And God could say to that person, what does that person really know at that point? No, they don't know a lot. But we know that a parable here, look over in verse 34 of Matthew 13. All things spake Jesus unto the multitude in parables, and without a parable spake he not unto them. See, God spoke, examine the parable of the sower, it's a parable. And we know that an earthly story is a heavenly meaning. And you go through the Old Testament, you see how God, book of Proverbs, the book of parables. You got to look for the earthly meaning. And Psalm 78, I'm not going to read these verses, but Psalm 78, the first few verses in Psalm 78, God talks about the dark sayings and all these things in the Bible, how that's how he has written the Bible. So we have to look for this deeper spiritual meaning in those verses. But if you look at, back up to the parable, when Christ begins to explain the parable to the disciples in verse 18 of Matthew chapter 13, here God now is going to say, hear therefore the parable of the sower. When any that heareth, now you look at these verses, God's going to emphasize the word heareth. See, he says in verse 19, when anyone heareth the word, everybody's hearing it, you know, of the kingdom of God, and understandeth it not, then cometh the wicked one, and catcheth away that which was sown in his heart. This is he which receiveth the seed by the wayside. But he that receiveth the seed on stony places, the same is he that heareth the word. You know, many different people hear the word of God. They heareth, and on with joy, you receive it. They hear it, they are excited, but something happens to this person when they hear the word of God. And say they receive it with joy. And it goes on in verse 20, and yet hath he not root. He doesn't have Christ. He hear it, but Christ has not given that person a new heart. He has no root, because Christ is the root, offspring of David. He has no root in himself. He endureth for a while. He endured for a little bit. You know, he cleans up his act for a minute, and he, you know, and so forth. For when tribulation or persecution ariseth, and you know, we're living in that day where God is testing everyone. You know, he's testing us. For the word's sake, you see, by and by, he is offended. For instance, in our day which we're living in, you know, and we're 5 years ahead past May 21. Many of those who thought they were saved leading up to May 21, and after May 21, they believe that nothing happened. And you start speaking to them about this, the word, the calendar and all these things, they're offended at it. They're offended at what they thought they understood, but they really didn't, because God has, you know, all it was an intellectual thing. And now God, he's testing us, and then they quickly fall away. They're going back to the churches, they say we were wrong, and it's all sorts of things now that will have nothing to do with it, proving that they have failed the test. They've failed the test. And verse 22 is, he also which received the seed among thorns, he that heareth, this person heareth the word, and the care of this life, and the deceitfulness of riches, choke the word, and he becometh unfruitful. See? Because they never were saved. The deceitfulness of the things of this world, they go right back to their own way. So quickly fall, this is like Israel. They quickly go back out the way, fall back into their own thing. You know, being a child of God is not easy, because God has saved us, his elect. He has left us in this body of ours, which is not saved. And their temptations and sin and all this is in this world, they quickly fall out of the way, and they go back to the way they were. And he goes on in verse 23, but he that receives seed into the good ground, he that heareth the word. Now, this is a saved person here in verse 23. He hears the word, and God has given them understanding of it. See, which also beareth fruit and bringeth fruit, some 100, some 60, and some 30. See, so it's a total difference. There's one person here, the elect, who hear the word of God. God gives them ears to hear, eyes to see, and now you see they're not going to fall away. Somebody who is truly a child of God will not fall away. And he opens that person's understanding because, as I said earlier, faith doesn't come by understanding. Faith cometh by hearing, and hearing by God's word. It doesn't make a difference how much you understand, because everybody at a different point. Some understand more than some, you know, but this person here is the only one who is truly a child of God. And if God has truly saved a person, there in no way is going to fall away. We're safe and secured in Christ forevermore. We're not going to fall away because God, he's the one who keeps us. He's the one who comes and indwells us. And we will never fall away. We're going to increase learning, yes. We're going to learn more and more about God's word as he opens our understanding to it. But there's a difference of those who are just, they intellectually understand it, but God has not saved them. You know, they have convinced themselves that they are saved. You can't convince yourself you're saved. God's word has to do it. There's a verse there in Psalm, I think it's Psalm 35 or somewhere about, where God says to us, "Say unto my soul," you're asking God's word to give you that assurance that you are a child of God. No one can give you that assurance. God has to do it from his word, and he will give you that assurance that says you are his. And we're going to learn more and more about God's word, but we will never fall away. But there are those who simply joined up. They joined up to this because they hear it, and they supposedly want to be a part of it, but yet God has not given them a new heart. That's why salvation is of Jehovah. It's not of ourselves. God has to save that person. If he hasn't saved that person, as time goes on and the difficulties of this life, and they're not saved, they will indeed fall away. And they will be offended at truth. You know, they will be offended at what God's word is teaching. So we have to, you know, be careful about these things, because let's look at the unsaved. Let's look at the unsaved man who has not the Spirit of God in him, and he, although he can know a lot about God's word, but yet, still yet, he's not a child of God. Look at Psalm 82. In Psalm 82, verses 1 to 8, it says, "God standeth in the congregation of the mighty. He judgeth among the gods. How long will ye judge unjustly and accept the persons of the wicked? Defend the poor and fatherless. Do justice to the afflicted and needy. Deliver the poor and needy. Rid them out of the hand of the wicked. They know not." He speaks, verse 5, this is the wicked. "They know not, neither will they understand." Here's somebody who say they understand, but really they don't understand because they have yet a wicked heart. "They walk on in darkness. All the foundations of the earth are out of course. I have said, you're gods, and all of you are children of the Most High. But ye shall die like men and fall like one of the princes. Arise, O God, judge the earth, for thou shalt inherit all nations." But there, the first phrase there in verse 5, "they know not." They think they know, but they really, they know not, neither will they understand. So they really don't understand because God has not given them an understanding heart. They could talk about it in their head, but because God hasn't given them an understanding heart, they really don't understand. Because if they did, they wouldn't so quickly fall out the way and go their own way. You see, so they really don't understand. Look at this other passage in Ephesians 4. Because they still have a wicked heart in them. If God has not given that person a new heart. Ephesians chapter 4, verses 17 to 20. "This I say therefore and testify in the Lord that he henceforth walk not as other Gentiles walk in the vanity of their mind, having the understanding darkened. There, because you know, Christ is our understanding, and the wicked of the world, the unsaved who think they're saved, their understanding spiritually is still darkened. Being alienated from the life of God through ignorance that is in them because of the blindness of their heart, who being past feeling have given themselves over to lasciviousness to work all uncleanness with greediness. So they really don't understand, spiritually speaking. They really don't understand because yet they have a heart that has not been given, a new heart has not been given to them from God, so they really don't understand. They don't. No matter how they say they do, you know, although intellectually you could know a great deal, but yet they really don't understand because God has not given them a new heart. And it goes, and look at another passage. These are passages that we're familiar with. In John 8, verse 42. Remember, Christ was speaking to the Pharisees, and they were remonstrating with him, arguing to Christ. In verse 42, here God says, Jesus said unto them, if God were your Father, you would love me, for I proceed forth and came from God. Neither came I of myself, but he sent me. Why do you not understand my speech? They really don't understand it. Somebody could hear it. You could hear it with your physical ear, but they hear Christ was right there in front of them, speaking to them, and asked them, why don't you understand what I'm saying to you? Basically, that's what he's saying. And God goes on in verse 43, even because he cannot hear my word. They hear it physically, but spiritually they don't. And the same thing today. Somebody could hear it with their ear and think they understand it, but yet they really don't understand it. And in verse 44, God says, ye are of your father the devil, and the lust of your father he will do. Not a maybe, he will do. He was a murderer from the beginning, and abode not in the truth, because there is no truth in him. When he speaketh a lie, he speaketh of his own, for he is a liar and the father of it. And because I tell you the truth, ye believe not. Which of you convinceth me of sin? And if I say the truth, why do ye not believe me? See, so they were convinced that, you know, they know what they were saying. And God goes on in verse 47, he that is of God heareth God's words. In other words, if your spiritual eyes and ears are open, God says, ye are of God. If ye are of God, it says you'll hear God's word. Ye therefore hear them not, because ye are not of God. Two different people here. Those who were truly saved, who had the spiritual eyes open, they hear the words of God, and those who are not. You know, you wonder, here are these people, here Christ is the perfect preacher. He's standing in front of them, and he's speaking to them, and yet they can't hear him. They hear his words, but their heart, their ears are dull of hearing. They couldn't hear what he was saying. And many are like this in our day. Let's look at another passage in 1 John 4. In 1 John 4, verses 4 to 6, here he's speaking to those who are truly saved. Ye are of God, little children. You know, when you read through 1 John, you see that phrase, little children. I believe he's speaking to the true believers. We're little children and have overcome them, because greater is he that is in you than he that is in the world. They are of the world, and therefore speak they of the world, and the world heareth them. We are of God. See, his people, we are of him. He that knoweth God heareth us. See, those who have their spiritual ears and eyes open, they hear, because God gave them ears to hear. He that is not of God heareth not us. So there are two different people here. Hereby know we the spirit of truth and the spirit of error. So those who are of God hear the truth of God's word, and they know. And remember in John 10, God talks about my sheep hear my voice. We will follow him, and the voice of a stranger they will not follow. But those of us who have our spiritual ears and eyes open, we will hear. When we hear truth, we know it. We know it. When, you know, truth, and we know this. the spirit of error, as he says here in the last part of verse 6. So there are two different people in this world. Somebody could argue with you that they could understand the Greek and the Hebrew and go to seminary and have all doctorate degree of this and all that, and yet that person may not be a child of God. It has nothing to do with our intellectual ability or what we can know from God's word. That's why you go back to Ephesians 2 and says, it's nothing but the grace of God. I am what I am. That's it. And what we do understand, which the true believers will learn more from God's word, we can't take credit for it. We give all the praise and glory to God himself. We take no credit for anything that we understand, whether it's a little or a lot. Yes, God has qualified teachers and so forth, but we have to be very careful about this. And as I said earlier, we do understand a great deal about, you know, the time in which we're living. We do understand a lot. That in itself is necessarily doesn't mean that that person is a child of God. And it's scary. It's sobering for all of us who are here, because we've been hearing these truths many, many, many, many years. And yet, that person may not be a child of God. So we can't put our trust in what we do understand or know. See, each one of us have to look at our own hearts and see where we're at. Turn over to John again. The Gospel of John, chapter 6. In John, chapter 6, I think is in... Let's start reading in verse 25. John chapter 6, verse 25. And when they had found him on the other side of the sea, they say unto him, Rabbi, whence camest thou hither? Jesus said unto them, Verily, verily, I say unto you, ye seek me not because ye saw the miracles, but because ye did eat of the loaves and were filled. Labor not for the meat which perisheth, but for that meat which endureth unto life everlasting, which the Son of Man shall give unto you, for him hath God the Father sealed. Let's read on down to verse 34. Then said they unto him, What shall we do that we might work the works of God? Jesus said unto them, This is the work of God, that ye believe on him whom he has sent. They said therefore unto him, What sign showest thou then, that we may see and believe thee? You know, many, during the church age, many are like this. They want to see an outward manifestation of God or what they believe, and God doesn't work that way. What doest thou? Our fathers did eat manna in the desert, as it is written, He gave them bread from heaven to eat. Jesus said unto them, Verily, verily, I say unto you, Moses gave you not bread from heaven, but my Father giveth you the true bread from heaven. And says, For the bread of God is he which came down from heaven and giveth life unto the world. Then say they unto him evermore, Give us this bread. We're going to drop down to verse 40. And this is the will of him that sent me, that everyone which seeth the Son. And the only way we could see the Son is spiritually, is if our eyes are being opened by God to see him through the pages of the Bible. And believeth. And now believeth is a gift of God. We can't believe on God and ourselves. True belief on him may have everlasting life. Now we'll raise him up at the last day. The Jews then murmured at him, because he said, I am the bread of life that came down from heaven. And they said unto him, Is not this Jesus the son of Joseph, whose father and mother we know? How is it that he hath said, I came down from heaven? A few more verses. Jesus therefore said unto them, Murmur not amongst yourselves. I'm trying not to read the whole chapter, but let's drop down to verse 59. These things said he unto in the synagogues as he taught in Capernaum. Many therefore of his disciples, when they heard it, said, This is a hard saying, who could hear it? When Jesus knew in himself that the disciples murmured at it, he said unto them, Does this offend you? What if he shall see the Son of Man ascend up where he was before? It is the Spirit that quickeneth. The flesh profiteth nothing. The words that I speak unto you, they are spirit and they are life. but there is some of you that believe not. So here he is speaking to a multitude of people, and yet he's saying to them, there's some of you here who don't believe. Of course, Christ is Almighty God, and he could look at their heart and know the ones who don't believe. See, so, and it goes on, for Jesus knew from the beginning who there were that believed not and who should betray him. And he goes on and said unto them, therefore said I unto you that no man come unto me except it were given to him by the Father. For from that time many disciples went back. This is my point here in verse 66. From that time many disciples, and God calls them disciples. Reminds me of those who say they were true believers. But when they hear the true gospel, or when they thought they believed May 21, and yet supposedly May 21 came and left and nothing happened, they quickly fell away. And here is Christ and calling them disciples. In this verse 66, from that time, many of his disciples went back and walked no more with him. Now, upon that point, you know, these people were with him. And now Christ is bringing the gospel. He's bringing the gospel to them. And yet they left. Intellectually, they thought they believed, but yet they walked no more with him. And in verse 67, Christ said, then said Jesus unto the 12, will ye also go away? Now, here is a very, very good question. Here, they said they were disciples. They left. But the disciples, they're truly saved. So we will never go away from Christ. And here he asked them the question, will ye also go away? May 21 came and left. Many now no longer believe what they thought they had believed, and now they have gone back. They have gone back into the churches, they've gone back into the world, they go back to what they used to believe, and now they were offended at what was said, and now they've gone back into the world. And you know how sad that is. You know how sad that is. And then in verse 68, then Simon Peter answered unto him, Lord, to whom shall we go? Thou hast the words of eternal life. The true believers will never, never, never go away from Christ. Because remember now, he's the one who keeps us. No one is going to snatch us out of his hand. No one. We're safe and secured in Christ forevermore. Forever. And when you read the Bible and God tells us how safe and secure we are in him, you know, there's no way that somebody who's truly saved will follow. We may not understand something correctly. And I'm not talking about that kind of understanding. It's true believers, God has given them understanding, but we may not understand something correctly. That doesn't mean that's totally different. It's two different things. There are those who have an intellectual understanding of the Bible who is not saved, and the true believers, they have, God has given them understanding. We don't have an understanding of everything in the Bible. There is no human being that understands every single thing in the Bible. But God has given us spiritual understanding. And as we study the Bible, from time to time, God will give us more understanding of a verse or a passage or something that we're studying, and we will understand it better. We will understand it better. But there's two different understanding. But, you know, as I said, that we're living in a time when many of us do understand a great deal about the Bible. Tremendous amount of information that God has opened the floodgates of these hard to understand scriptures that been kept hidden throughout the ages from the minds and hearts of his elect. And yet in our day, he has opened it up to us. And now he has given us tremendous understanding of it. And many who were not saved understand it in their head, but God has not given them an understanding heart to understand it. And when he tests us and tries them, they quickly fall out of the way. They quickly go back to their own way because they were not truly a child of God. Let's stop here then, because Chris has to do a study and a question and answer period. Well, let's pray. Father in heaven, we thank you for this time around your word. Oh Lord, could it be that all of us who are listening are indeed truly a child of God? Have us, oh Lord, not to rely on our own wisdom, our own understanding, or what we know, but only on Christ. And, oh, Lord, we thank you, Lord, for your patience with us. We thank you that there are those who are you have chosen to yourself, who will spend eternity with you. We don't know who they are, but thou knowest. And, oh, Lord, we're living in a world that is increasingly is under the judgment of God. Sin is abounding more and more, and all this turmoil that is going on in our own nation. Have us not to lose sight of the fact that you are in control. God is on the throne, and he rules over all things, and all things are working out the way that you have foreordained it. And we shouldn't be troubled or worried or anything like that. All we should do is stay focused on thy word, because thy word is truth. And, oh, Lord, we ask that you may continue to open our understanding of the truth of thy word. And we pray, oh, Lord, for Chris as he comes up, do study and the question and answer. We ask that you might guide our way and our path and his path. Pray for each one of us who are here, our families. And could it be, oh, Lord, that your will that you may find us a place to meet, oh, Lord, and we want to just thank you, Lord, for the patience with us and for your spiritual provisions for us and our physical provisions you have given to us.

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1: Hello, and welcome to eBible Fellowship's Sunday Afternoon Bible Study. Today we're going to be taking a look at the three main Hebrew feasts that God instituted for national Israel, and we're going to see how each one of the feasts ties in to God's program of times and seasons. Now, we've discussed this before, and normally in passing, and since we're getting closer to the very likely spiritual fulfillment of the third and final feast of Tabernacles, I thought it would be good for us to review and go over the three main feasts and to see how God did spiritually fulfill each one of the feasts and why it is that the last day of the Feast of Tabernacles is so significant. Let's start by reading in Exodus 23, beginning in verse 14. Three times thou shalt keep a feast unto me in the year. Thou shalt keep the feast of unleavened bread. Thou shalt eat unleavened bread 7 days, as I commanded thee, in the time appointed of the month Abib, for in it thou camest out from Egypt, and none shall appear before me empty. And the feast of harvest, the first fruits of thy labors, which thou hast sown in the field, and the feast of ingathering, which is in the end of the year, when thou hast gathered in thy labors out of the field. Three times in the year all thy males shall appear before the Lord Jehovah. In this passage, God is emphasizing three main feasts. And of course, the number three relates to the purpose of God, and these three feasts are God's purpose regarding his times and seasons for the gospel. Actually, it's not a coincidence that in Joel chapter 2, God speaks of three periods of rain. Why don't we turn there quickly? In Joel 2, it says, beginning in verse 23, be glad then, ye children of Zion, and rejoice in Jehovah your God, for he has given you the former rain moderately, or actually that's better translated, the former righteous rain. And he will cause to come down for you the rain, the former rain, and the latter rain in the first month. And the former rain, the second mention, is the early rain. The early rain identifies with that season of first fruits, and the latter rain identifies with the final harvest in the seventh month, just as the Feast of Harvest that we read of in Exodus 23 speaks of a two-part feast, first fruits and the Feast of Ingathering, which comes in the end of the year. And so the three main feasts really identify with the three periods of rain, as we'll see that Christ was the fruit that came as a result of the early righteous rain, and then the early rain brought in the first fruits, and the latter rain brought in the final fruits at the end of the year, or the end of God's gospel program. And so these three main feasts were to be kept, and the Israelite males were to appear before God. And of course, if they were going to Jerusalem to keep the feast, they would also bring their families. And actually, we have a very good record of that in the New Testament concerning the Lord Jesus Christ. In Luke chapter 2, it says in verse 40, and the child grew and waxed strong in spirit, filled with wisdom, and the grace of God was upon him. Now his parents went to Jerusalem every year at the feast of the Passover. And when he was 12 years old, they went up to Jerusalem after the custom of the feast. And when they had fulfilled the days as they returned, the child Jesus tarried behind in Jerusalem, and Joseph and his mother knew not of it. So here God tells us it was their custom to go to Jerusalem to the feast. Now, why would it be their custom? Because it was commanded by God of all the males. And so if a man got married, he would bring his wife, he would bring his children to the feast. And Joseph was only being obedient to God's command here in Exodus 23, where it says, 3 times in the year, all thy males shall appear before the Lord Jehovah. And the 3 times were at the times of these 3 feasts, these 3 main feasts. Now, it's interesting how God does emphasize the fulfillment of these feasts, or to say it another way, the spiritual fulfillment of these feasts. These feasts were to be carried out historically. The Jews were to observe them. The males were to go to Jerusalem, but it took place every year, year after year, just as the sacrifices took place year after year. The high priest, year after year, went into the Holy of Holies to offer up sacrifice on the Day of Atonement. And yet that sacrifice pointed to a particular sacrifice that Christ had made from the foundation of the world, and that he would later appear in time to demonstrate when he would be born of the Virgin Mary and then go about the days of his ministry. Well, let's look at Christ as he is the fulfillment of the Passover. For instance, in John chapter 1, John the Baptist proclaims in verse 29, the next day John seeth Jesus coming unto him and saith, behold, the Lamb of God which taketh away the sin of the world. Jesus, of course, is the one that John is speaking of, and Jesus is called the Lamb of God. And it so happens that Christ was born in 7 BC, 1,440 years after God first brought to pass the Passover in Egypt. Remember, God commanded that the Israelites were to kill the Passover and put the blood of the Lamb on the doorposts as the messenger of death passed through Egypt, and all the firstborn of the Egyptians died. But none of the firstborn of Israel died because they had the blood on their doorposts, and the blood of the Lamb pointed to the death of Christ in making payment for their sins so they would not have to die themselves. And Jesus is the Lamb of God. So he entered into the world in order to go to the cross to demonstrate that he was that Lamb. And it so happens that when Christ went to the cross, it was at the time of the Passover. We read in John chapter 19, beginning in verse 13, when Pilate therefore heard that saying, he brought Jesus forth and sat down in the judgment seat in a place that is called the pavement, but in the Hebrew, Gabbatha, and it was the preparation of the Passover, and about the 6th hour, and he saith unto the Jews, behold your king. But they cried out, away with him, away with him, crucify him. Pilate saith unto them, shall I crucify your king? The chief priests answered, we have no king but Caesar. Then delivered he him therefore unto them to be crucified. And they took Jesus and led him away, And he, bearing his cross, went forth into a place called the place of a skull, which is called in the Hebrew Golgotha, where they crucified him. So Christ was crucified. It was the preparation of the Passover. Remember, it was the night before that he was eating the Passover supper with his disciples in the upper room. And now it was Friday, and he was going to the cross. The Lamb of God was going to be sacrificed. He was going to be offered as the Passover lamb in order to demonstrate that payment had been made by the Lord Jesus Christ for the sins of his elect people. And God calls Christ very specifically the Passover lamb. In 1 Corinthians chapter 5, it says in verse 7, "Purge out therefore the old leaven, that ye may be a new lump, as ye are unleavened. For even Christ our Passover is sacrificed for us." So there God very directly states it. Christ our Passover, the Lamb of God, is sacrificed for us. And he was sacrificed at the very time of the Passover. And in so doing, that spiritually fulfilled the Passover feast. And never again should a Passover feast be held. Just as never again should there be any sacrifices, that feast was spiritually fulfilled in Christ going to the cross, and that was the first feast that God spoke of in Exodus 23, of the three main feasts. Then we see that he fulfilled the feast at the very time of the feast. It wasn't some other time of the year, but it was at the very time the feast should be held that God fulfilled the feast. Now, the second main feast is first fruits. Let's go to Leviticus 23. And first, let's read verses 10 through 12. "Speak unto the children of Israel, and say unto them, When ye be come into the land which I give unto you, and shall reap the harvest thereof, then ye shall bring a sheaf of the first fruits of your harvest unto the priest, and he shall wave the sheaf before Jehovah to be accepted for you. On the morrow after the Sabbath, the priest shall wave it. And ye shall offer that day, when ye wave the sheaf, a he lamb without blemish of the first year for a burnt offering unto Jehovah." Now, this tells us that there was to be a sheaf of the first fruits. Now, a sheaf is part of the fruit. So it was to be, as it's said in another place, the first of the first fruits. And this word translated as first fruits is Strong's number 7225, Resheth. And this points to the offering of Jesus Christ. He was the first of the first fruits. As we read also in 1 Corinthians chapter 15, it says in verse 23, "But every man in his own order, Christ the first fruits, afterward they that are Christ at his coming." So sometimes we can be a little confused by how God uses this word first fruits. Is he speaking of Christ, or is he speaking of those that he saves? And we have to just keep in mind that this particular word, 7225, Resheth, points to Christ, who is the first of the first fruits, and that sheaf that was to be waved pointed to him. And notice at the same time, a lamb without blemish was to be offered for a burnt offering. So there also in the lamb, we see Jesus being offered up. And this connects the feast of first fruits with the Passover, as Christ going to the cross is the first of the first fruits, as he dies as the Lamb of God, and that's the wave offering. And then following that is to be the Feast of First Fruits, as we go on to read here in Leviticus 23, beginning in verse 15, and shall count unto you from the morrow after the Sabbath, from the day that ye brought the sheaf of the wave offering, 7 Sabbaths shall be complete. Even unto the morrow after the 7th Sabbath shall ye number 50 days. And ye shall offer a new meat offering unto Jehovah. Ye shall bring out of your habitations 2 wave loaves of 2/10 deals. They shall be of fine flour. They shall be baked with leaven. They are the first fruits unto Jehovah. So the morrow after the Sabbath, from the day that ye brought the sheaf of the wave offering, 7 Sabbaths shall be complete. And 7 Sabbaths, since the Sabbath comes once every 7 days, 7 Sabbaths is 7 weeks or 49 days. And then it says, even unto the morrow after the 7th Sabbath. So go 7 Sabbaths and then go to the morrow. And 7 Sabbaths are 49 days, and the morrow would be the 50th day. And God makes sure we understand that. Even unto the morrow after the 7th Sabbath shall ye number 50 days. And so that's where first fruits gets its Greek name of Pentecost. Pente in the Greek points to 5 or 50. Pentecost is named Pentecost because of the 50-day period. And yet it is the Feast of First Fruits. And we read in Acts chapter 2, and this would have been right after Christ went to the cross. And Christ going to the cross activated also the spiritual fulfillment for the Feast of Pentecost. Because in previous years, the Passover would be held, but Christ had not gone to the cross. In previous years, the Feast of First Fruits or Pentecost would be held, but Christ had not gone to the cross. And so it could not be said that the feast had fully come, or the spiritual fulfillment of the feast had arrived as yet. Until Jesus went to the cross, he became that sheaf, the first of the first fruits, and then the timeline was activated. The 50-day period went into effect, and the next feast in 33 AD for Pentecost, 50 days later, would be the spiritual fulfillment of that feast. And that's why in Acts 2, in verse 1, it says, and when the day of Pentecost was fully come, and the only reason God would say that is because it was the second of the 3 major feasts that he spoke about in Exodus 23 and other places. The 3 times in the year you are to appear before me and bring the fruit. Don't appear before me empty. And the first feast, Passover, was spiritually fulfilled just 50 days earlier when Christ went to the cross, and he was the first of the first fruits. And now was time, finally, after so many centuries, year after year, of carrying out this feast and the ceremonial aspects of it, as the Jews would do, as God commanded, to varying degrees, but it didn't matter. It's just what God commanded that mattered, and the spiritual fulfillment of the feast that mattered. Of course, it mattered individually for those Jews concerning their level of obedience. But the important thing for God was he wrote it into law in order for it to have its spiritual fulfillment. And now in 33 AD, the Feast of Pentecost was fully come. And it says in verse 2, "And suddenly there came a sound from heaven as of a rushing mighty wind, and it filled all the house where they were sitting. And there appeared unto them cloven tongues like as of fire, and it sat upon each of them. And they were all filled with the Holy Ghost, and began to speak with other tongues, as the Spirit gave them utterance." Of course, it continues, and the disciples of Christ are speaking in known tongues, other languages, so that people from many nations can understand them. But the important aspect is the Holy Spirit is poured out on the day of Pentecost. And as a result, look at verse 41 of Acts 2. "Then they that gladly received his word were baptized, and the same day there were added unto them about 3,000 souls." So on that day of Pentecost, God saved about 3,000 souls, pointing as 3, and the number 3,000 would be 3 in multiples of 10, 3 and 10 times 10 times 10, or 10 to the third power, to again emphasize the purpose of God, that it was the complete purpose of God concerning the Feast of Pentecost. It had fully come, and now he would begin to evangelize the nations of the world. He would begin the church age and would complete his purposes for the nations concerning the churches and establishing his word, as the churches would bring the Bible into the nations of the world, and God would save many more souls than had been saved in the Old Testament period of the early righteous reign, that Old Testament which produced the fruit of Christ. Now would be the time of first fruits unto God, and this little demonstration in Acts 2 of saving about 3,000 really wasn't that little when we realize that there were very rare instances in the Old Testament of so many being saved. I guess the evangelization of Nineveh, where God saved many there, would be one exception, but God was letting it be known Satan was bound, that the gospel would now go into the world and God would accomplish his purpose for his people through the churches and congregations that he was establishing. Now we read in Revelation 14 of those that God typifies as being saved as the first fruits, as it says in Revelation 14, beginning in verse 3, "And they sung as it were a new song before the throne and before the four living creatures and the elders. And no man could learn that song but the 144,000 which were redeemed from the earth. These are they which were not defiled with women, for they are virgins. These are they which follow the Lamb whithersoever he goeth. These were redeemed from among men, being the first fruits unto God and to the Lamb." So very clearly, the first fruits here identify with those that God has redeemed or saved. And God uses the figure of 144,000 to represent all those saved during the church age, the 1955-year period of the church age, beginning on Pentecost in 33 AD and continuing until the day before Pentecost, May 21 in 1988. Because if God had gone to the very day of Pentecost again, it would have been as though he were renewing the church age another year, but by concluding the age of the church the day before it was going from Pentecost unto Pentecost, and then the church age ended. And just as we had a connection from the Passover to first fruits, well, now we come to the end of the church age, or the end of the early righteous reign period, the end of the gathering of first fruits. And now we come to the final season, the final period of reign, which would be the latter reign. But that does not come immediately. There is 2300 evening mornings from May 21, 1988 through September 7th, 1994, in which virtually no one is being saved in the world. And then on the first day of the Hebrew seventh month, it would be the day of the blowing of the silver trumpet to signal the Jubilee, if there were a Jubilee. And 1994 was a Jubilee year. So on that day, after 2300 days, it was as though the trumpet was blown and the Jubilee year was brought in. And again, God began to evangelize the world a second time. He poured out the Holy Spirit once again with the latter rain to save a great multitude outside of the churches and congregations that were out there in the nations. They would be that precious fruit. They would be the final fruits that would be brought in for this final feast that must be kept. God had fulfilled Passover at the time of the Passover. He began the time of first fruits on the very day of first fruits. He concluded the gathering of first fruits the day before. And so it went Pentecost to Pentecost. And so we see, especially in May 21, 1988, that God is still working or operating according to the Hebrew calendars, the biblical calendars. And also, as 1994 was a Jubilee year, and that's when he began to evangelize the world, that the calendar dates that were instituted in the days of the Bible were projected into the New Testament era, into our very time. And God was still working, fulfilling the dates, just as he had previously. And he ended the church age the day before Pentecost, and then began the Great Tribulation and the latter rain. The Great Tribulation began 1988. The latter rain began 1994 in a Jubilee year. And then God began to gather the final fruits in saving all of that great multitude. Now, let's go back to Leviticus 23. Leviticus 23, and we'll read about tabernacles and the Feast of Ingathering. It says in Leviticus 23, in verse 34, "Speak unto the children of Israel, saying, the 15th day of this seventh month shall be the Feast of Tabernacles for 7 days unto Jehovah." And then let's go down to verse 39 of Leviticus 23, and I'll read through the end of the chapter. "Also, in the 15th day of the seventh month, when ye have gathered in the fruit of the land, ye shall keep a feast unto Jehovah 7 days. On the first day shall be a Sabbath, and on the eighth day shall be a Sabbath, and shall take you on the first day the boughs of goodly trees, branches of palm trees, and the boughs of thick trees, and willows of the brook, and shall rejoice before Jehovah your God 7 days. And ye shall keep it a feast unto Jehovah 7 days in the year. It shall be a statute forever in your generations. Ye shall celebrate it in the seventh month. Ye shall dwell in booths, 7 days all that are Israelites born shall dwell in booths, that your generations may know that I made the children of Israel to dwell in booths when I brought them out of the land of Egypt. I am Jehovah your God. And Moses declared unto the children of Israel the feast of Jehovah. Now, of course, tabernacles means booths. So the Feast of Tabernacles gets its name. Its name is derived from the time that Israel left Egypt, just as the Passover feast has its origin in the plague upon the firstborn in Egypt. So too is the Feast of Tabernacles related to the coming out of Egypt as God wrought that great deliverance of his people, and he delivered all the Jews at once. Not one was left behind, and they went out of Egypt, and yet the Lord made them wander in the wilderness due to their unfaithfulness and rebelliousness for 40 years. And during the 40-year wilderness sojourn, which God speaks of as the day of temptation or the day of testing, he caused them to dwell in tabernacles. So the Feast of Tabernacles has everything to do with the 40-year period of Israel's wandering in the wilderness. And that is very important for us to know. It's very significant, as we'll look at a little later, as we consider some other scripture in Deuteronomy, and we'll see how it relates to our present time. But let's go to first Deuteronomy 16, Deuteronomy 16, beginning in verse 13. It says, "Thou shalt observe the Feast of Tabernacles 7 days after that thou hast gathered in thy corn and thy wine." Now, that's the second time we actually read that, back in Leviticus 23, verse 39. Let me read that verse again. "Also on the 15th day of the 7th month, when ye have gathered in the fruit of the land, ye shall keep a feast unto Jehovah 7 days. And there it uses the past tense, gathered. And here in Deuteronomy 16, it says, "Thou shalt observe the Feast of Tabernacles 7 days after that thou hast gathered in thy corn and thy wine." And what does corn and wine point to? The fruit of the harvest. And this means tabernacles is to be held after the fruit has been gathered in. Or, to say it spiritually, tabernacles is to be observed or held after the elect have become saved. And that, of course, ties in with God saving all of his elect prior to May 21, 2011. And that also would relate to delivering all of his people out of spiritual bondage, out of the kingdom of darkness, as the Israelites came out of Egypt. That pictures that, and so forth. Well, let me keep reading here in Deuteronomy 16:13. "After that thou hast gathered in thy corn and thy wine, and thou shalt rejoice in thy feast, thou and thy son, and thy daughter, and thy manservant, and thy maidservant, and the Levite, the stranger, and the fatherless, and the widow that are within thy gates. 7 days shalt thou keep a solemn feast unto Jehovah thy God in the place which Jehovah shall choose, because Jehovah thy God shall bless thee in all thine increase and in all the works of thine hands. Therefore thou shalt surely rejoice. 3 times in a year shall all thy males appear before Jehovah thy God in the place which he shall choose, in the Feast of Unleavened Bread," which is another way of saying Passover, "and in the Feast of Weeks," another way of saying first fruits, "and in the Feast of Tabernacles, and they shall not appear before Jehovah empty, because you've already gathered in your fruit, so you come with an offering of the fruit to God. And of course, there's a lot of interesting things about this spiritually. Well, number one, notice how God makes a point of saying, in the place which he shall choose, these feasts will take place. And it so happened that the Passover was spiritually fulfilled in Israel, national Israel. Christ was hanging on the cross outside of the gates of Jerusalem. And so that was one place that God chose. And the feast of Pentecost, or first fruits, was not fulfilled with Israel, but it was fulfilled in the churches. It dealt with the establishing of the church age. And so that was a completely different place than Israel. It was God actually changing from Israel to the church. And the third place for the final feast, well, since God called his people out of the church to save that great multitude, and his people are remaining outside of the church, that final place is in the world outside of the churches and congregations where the Lord is dealing with individuals. It's actually a different place of fulfillment for each of the three feasts. But let's just look at another phrase back in Leviticus 23. Again, beginning in verse 42, ye shall dwell in booths or tabernacles 7 days, and all that are Israelites born shall dwell in booths, that your generations may know that I made the children of Israel to dwell in booths when I brought them out of the land.

which I command thee this day, shall ye observe to do, that ye may live and multiply and go in and possess the land which Jehovah sware unto your fathers. And thou shalt remember all the way which Jehovah thy God led thee these 40 years in the wilderness to humble thee and to prove thee, to know what was in thine heart, whether thou wouldest keep his commandments or no. And he humbled thee and suffered thee to hunger and fed thee with manna, which thou knewest not, neither did thy fathers know, that he might make thee know that man does not live by bread only, but by every word that proceedeth out of the mouth of Jehovah doth man live. And here God is letting it be known that he brought Israel into the wilderness for 40 years. And of course, the number 40 itself identifies with testing or tempting or proving, which are basically all synonyms. And God says in actual words that he led these 40 years in the wilderness to humble thee and to prove thee. You know, when Israel first came out of Egypt, they were probably exulting. They were exuberant, triumphant. Through their God, they had just brought the mightiest army in the world, the mightiest nation in the world to its knees. And look at all that God did for them. Very easily, they could have been puffed up. And there was a great deliverance. Every one of the Jews held captive in cruel bondage was set free and delivered. And yet they came out of the gates of Egypt, and very quickly everything changed, and there was a harsh reality. They were in a wilderness. And of course, God prolonged that wilderness sojourn, and he did it for these reasons: to humble them, to prove them, to know what was in their heart. He says it again in verses 15 and 16 of Deuteronomy 8, who led thee through that great and terrible wilderness, wherein were fiery serpents and scorpions and drought, where there was no water, who brought thee forth water out of the rock of flint, who fed thee in the wilderness with manna, which thy fathers knew not, that he might humble thee, and that he might prove thee, to do thee good at thy latter end. And notice also how God provided miraculous bread from heaven and miraculous water for them to drink, which sustained them and kept them going throughout the 40-year period. Now, we know the vast majority of Israelites were unsaved, but the spiritual picture is of a great deliverance out of Satan's kingdom. And that's what took place on May 21, 2011, when God saved the last one of his elect. He saved the great multitude, and all spiritual Israel came out of captivity. And we had thought that that would be a great day of triumph, of exaltation, of being lifted up into the heavens with the rapture and the resurrection, and it was not. And very quickly, it turned into a dry, thirsty land where we didn't even know what was going on. There was mass confusion spiritually, and quickly some began to murmur and complain, and people wondered, well, where will we find spiritual food and drink? As we turned to the Bible, we didn't know what to understand. And yet, God provided spiritual food and spiritual drink, and he has sustained his people throughout this period of time after that great day of deliverance of May 21, 2011. And that's because God has done the same thing for the same reasons: to humble us and to prove us

0: to see what is in our heart. And that remembers what he did to Hezekiah in 2 Chronicles 32, verse 31. It says, "Howbeit, in the business of the ambassadors of the princes of Babylon, who sent unto him to inquire of the wonder that was done in the land, God left him." And this word "left" is translated as forsake. God forsook him, not in the sense of leaving him in salvation. The Spirit of God still indwelled him. But as it goes on to say, God left him to try him, that he might know all that was in his heart. And the word "try" is the same word as "prove" back in Deuteronomy. To prove him, to know what was in his heart. And that's what the Lord has done for all of those that profess to be true believers, that profess to be his people. In these days after the tribulation, we have entered into a period which can only be likened to spiritually dwelling in booths. The time of testing, when Israel dwelt in tabernacles in the wilderness, God was severely trying them. When we today are being severely tried, it's as though we are dwelling in booths and tabernacles, and thereby spiritually fulfilling the Feast of Tabernacles, which was a feast designed by God to commemorate the time when Israel dwelt in booths in the wilderness. So I think we can see how that ties in. The feast that God instituted was to remember, to recall the time when Israel was severely tested in the wilderness, when it dwelt in booths or tabernacles. And likewise, God spiritually is going to fulfill that feast when he brings his people again out of not Pharaoh's kingdom, but Satan's kingdom of darkness, and causes a great deliverance to take place. And then he tries his people in this time period we're presently in. And during the entire time of trial, it's as though we're observing the feast, keeping the Feast of Tabernacles. And the Feast of Tabernacles was a feast that was said to be 7 days long, and then there was an eighth day, and then God reveals actually a ninth day, which is equivalent to the eighth day, and we could show that from the Bible. And that's why the Feast of Tabernacles begins on the 15th day of the seventh Hebrew month, but it's the 23rd day, the ninth day, that is called the last day. And that was October 21, 2011, when we had thought that would be the day after 5 months, the last day of tabernacles. It was, but it was not the spiritual fulfillment of the Feast of Tabernacles. That was the 23rd day of the Hebrew seventh month. Now before closing, just want to take a look at the Bible's language concerning the last day. And then we'll see how the Feast of Tabernacles being fulfilled now will be completely fulfilled on its last day. In John chapter 6, we read in verse 39, "And this is the Father's will which has sent me, that of all which he has given me, I should lose nothing, but should raise it up again at the last day." Now there, the last day phrase is found the first time we've read it in the Bible, but there's a total of 8 places in the Bible that phrase, the last day, is found. And many of them are in the Gospel of John, here in verse 39, and again in verse 40 of John 6, "And this is the will of him that sent me, that everyone which seeth the Son and believeth on him may have everlasting life, and I will raise him up at the last day." Now, what does that mean? I will raise him up at the last day. It means the resurrection or the rapture, It means leaving this world, and the last day, obviously, is the last day of Earth's existence. In verse 44, the third time, no man can come to me except the Father which has sent me draw him, and I will raise him up at the last day. Again, very consistent. And then in verse 54, whoso eateth my flesh and drinketh my blood hath eternal life, and I will raise him up at the last day. Four times in John 6, in every instance, it has to do with the end of the world and the time when God raises his people up. In John 11, it says in verse 24, Martha saith unto him, I know that he shall rise again in the resurrection at the last day. That's the fifth time that we've seen this phrase. Every time it's been used. Last day, the final day, and here very clearly, since it's related to the resurrection, of course, it's the end of the world. In John chapter 12, in verse 48, he that rejecteth me and receiveth not my words has one that judgeth him. The word that I have spoken, the same shall judge him in the last day. Now this also relates to the entire period of judgment, a prolonged period, but it identifies with the very last day of the judgment time and the end of the world. So how many is that? Four, five, six times God has used the phrase last day, raise him up at the last day, resurrect at the last day. The word shall judge at the last day. And then in the other two places where the last day phrase is used, it's found in association with the Feast of Tabernacles. Now, is that coincidental? No, because this is the Bible. And there is nothing in the Bible coincidental. God writes everything with a purpose and plan. And we find, no matter what words we're searching out, that other scripture defines and fills up and completes thoughts and ideas, and that's the way God teaches. He would have us search the Bible regarding that phrase, the last day. Because there's a third and final feast, he spiritually fulfilled Passover. At the time of the Passover, when Christ went to the cross, he spiritually fulfilled Pentecost at the time of Pentecost, when the Holy Spirit was poured out. And that third feast, which the Bible says comes in the end of the year, is a Feast of Tabernacles, which relates to great deliverance, a time of severe testing. But then we come to the last day, which through this language that God has assigned to the phrase, God has defined that phrase, the last day, to mean the end of the world. Another place in the Old Testament, the only time this phrase, the last day, is found is in the book of Nehemiah concerning the Feast of Tabernacles. And it says in Nehemiah 8, verse 1, and all the people gathered themselves together as one man into the street. Now, I wanted to read that because it says all the people gathered themselves together. Remember, the fruit had to be gathered in before you hold the feast. This gathering together as one man points to the complete body of Christ. Christ would be the man forming as all the elect have become saved. And then there's a great focus on reading God's word or on the Bible in Nehemiah 8 concerning the Feast of Tabernacles, which would also relate to the manna that the Israelites enjoyed during their time of dwelling in booths. And then we read in verse 16 of Nehemiah 8, so the people went forth and brought them and made themselves booths, everyone upon the roof of his house, and in their courts, and in the courts of the house of God, and in the street of the water gate, and in the street of the gate of Ephraim, and all the congregation of them that were come again out of the captivity made booths and sat under the booths, for since the days of Joshua the son of Nun unto that day had not the children of Israel done so, and there was very great gladness. Also day by day from the first day unto the last day he read in the book of the law of God, and they kept the feast 7 days, and on the eighth day was a solemn assembly according unto the manner. So God here filled them with much scripture from the first day to the last day, and likewise, spiritually, the Feast of Tabernacles does involve God opening up his word and information coming forth from the Bible that had never previously been known, that now is like manna from heaven. It is a bread that our forefathers never knew of, as God spiritually nourishes his people and feeds his sheep during these days after the tribulation and unto that last day. Now, the eighth and final time that this phrase last day is used is in the Gospel of John, again in John chapter 7, in the context of the Feast of Tabernacles, as it says in verse 2 of John 7, now the Jews' Feast of Tabernacles was at hand. And then Christ's brethren were critical of him and said in verse 4, for there is no man that doeth anything in secret, and he himself seeketh to be known openly. If thou do these things, show thyself to the world. For neither did his brethren believe in him. Then Jesus said unto them, my time is not yet come, but your time is always ready. That is, the time to spiritually fulfill the feast was not yet come. It would not come until the end of the world. And then in John 7, verse 37, it says, in the last day, that great day of the feast, Jesus stood and cried, saying, if any man thirst, let him come unto me and drink. Now, we don't have time today to show from the Bible and in the book of Revelation where this very statement is tied to eternal life. It's tied to the going to Christ in the new heavens and new earth and learning from him and ever more drinking of Christ and so forth, and having our spiritual thirst quenched eternally. That's what this phrase is really pointing to. It is, of course, the time of the end of the world. That's what the last day means. The last day of the Feast of Tabernacles relates to the end of the world.
1: 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May you have a blessed Sunday Sabbath, and may the Lord's perfect will be done.

Well, greetings, Bible students, and welcome to today's edition of eBible Fellowship's Bible Quiz. In Psalm 119, verse 130, we read, "The entrance of thy words giveth light. It giveth understanding unto the simple." And we're here again, guys. It's Bible quiz time again. And here's question number one. True or false? An owl was an unclean bird. Is that true or false? An owl was an unclean bird. Number two, true or false? God told Gideon he was going to free Israel from the oppression of the Midianites. Is that true or false that God told Gideon he was going to free Israel from the oppression of the Midianites? Number three, what is a sackbut? What is a sackbut? Number four, will there be husband and wife in heaven? Will there be husband and wife in heaven? And number five, does a Christian have to pay taxes? Does a Christian have to pay taxes? And we'll be back in a minute with those answers.

Okay, folks, today's answer is number one. True or false? An owl was an unclean bird. That's true. You read that in Deuteronomy 14, verse 12 to 15. Who doesn't like owls? But God told the Israelites they were unclean. Deuteronomy 14, verses 12 to 15. Number two, true or false? God told Gideon he was going to free Israel from the oppression of the Midianites. That's true. You read that in Judges 6, verses 11 to 14. God told Gideon he was going to free Israel from the oppression of the Midianites. True. Judges 6, verse 11 to 14. Number three, what is a sackbut? Is a musical instrument said to be triangular with four strings, and it's spoken of in Daniel 3, verses 4 to 6. A sackbut is a musical instrument said to be triangular in the Bible dictionaries with four strings, but you read about sackbuts in Daniel 3, verses 4 to 6. Number 4, will there be husband and wife in heaven? No. You read that in Mark 12, verses 20 to 25. We don't know what the arrangement will be, but there will not be husband and wife. And you read that in Mark 12, verses 20 to 25. And number 5, does a Christian have to pay taxes? Unfortunately, yes. God tells us in Romans 13, verses 5 to 7, that we are to pay taxes to whom they are due. Romans 13, verses 5 to 7. That's our eBible Fellowship Bible quiz for today, and may God bless your study in His Word.

May 21st, 2011, began the days of God's fierce wrath being poured out upon the unsaved inhabitants of this world. God has made the world spiritually dark. God has given it up to be consumed by the wickedness of sin. Even among the unsaved, many know something is terribly wrong when the highest court in the United States of America calls homosexual marriage a good thing. The Holy Bible records many historical parables that picture this type of judgment day. One is found in Exodus chapter 10 in verses 22 and 23, which declares, "And Moses stretched forth his hand toward heaven, and there was a thick darkness in all the land of Egypt 3 days. They saw not one another, neither rose any from his place for 3 days. But all the children of Israel had light in their dwellings." During this time where God's people are alive and remain in a darkened world where evil is called good, let us take much comfort in the truth that we dwell in the Lord Jesus, who is our light, and therefore we have light in our dwellings.

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1: Hello, and welcome to eBible Fellowship's Sunday Afternoon Bible Study. Today we're going to be looking at the topic of enduring to the end. We're going to begin by reading Matthew 10, verse 22, and a few other verses that say similar things. It says in Matthew 10, 22, "And ye shall be hated of all men for my name's sake, but he that endureth to the end shall be saved." And also in Matthew in chapter 24, we read a very similar thing, but I'm going to read a couple of verses before it. In Matthew 24, verse 11, "And many false prophets shall rise and shall deceive many. And because iniquity shall abound, the love of many shall wax cold. But he that shall endure unto the end, the same shall be saved." And also one more verse in Mark 13, verses 12 and 13. "Now the brother shall betray the brother to death, and the father the son, and children shall rise up against their parents, and shall cause them to be put to death. And ye shall be hated of all men for my name's sake, but he that shall endure unto the end, the same shall be saved." Now, God has said the same thing three times, and it's important for us to keep in mind, and of course the Lord's people know this, that God is not saying that our ability or that there's something in certain people that will cause them to endure to the end and because of that they will be saved. But really, he's saying that he has saved his people and given them a new heart and a new spirit. And therefore, as a result of the work of salvation that he has already done in them, they will endure to the end, showing forth that they are saved. And that's how that has to be understood. Now, the Greek word translated as endure or endureth is also found in Hebrews chapter 12. Let's go over to Hebrews 12, and we're going to spend some time looking at Hebrews 12 and the things that God says there, beginning in verse 1. We'll read the first three verses to start. Hebrews 12, verse 1. "Wherefore, seeing we also are compassed about with so great a cloud of witnesses, let us lay aside every weight and the sin which doth so easily beset us, and let us run with patience the race that is set before us, looking unto Jesus, the author and finisher of our faith, who for the joy that was set before him endured the cross, despising the shame, and is set down at the right hand of the throne of God. For consider him that endured such contradiction of sinners against himself, lest ye be wearied and faint in your minds." So here God is indicating that Christ endured the cross, despising the shame. And he tells his people to consider him and his endurance, that he endured this contradiction of sinners against himself, unless we be weary and faint in our minds. That is, look to Jesus for the example of enduring. And actually, that's also mentioned in James, as we read in James chapter 5, It says in verse 10, "Take, my brethren, the prophets, who have spoken in the name of the Lord, for an example of suffering affliction and of patience. Behold, we count them happy which endure. Ye have heard of the patience of Job, and have seen the end of the Lord, that the Lord is very pitiful and of tender mercy." Now, actually, in both cases, the patience of Job and then the reference to the Lord, God is directing us to Jesus, because Job is a historical parable that really is spiritually describing Christ's sufferings. And so God is saying, if you want an example of patience or patiently enduring affliction, then look to the Lord Jesus Christ. And he is our supreme example. And here we read that he endured the cross, despising the shame. Now, we also need to point out that concerning this reference of Christ enduring the cross, we know that he died two times. He made payment for sin one time at the point of the world's foundation, yet he entered into the world, born of the Virgin Mary, to demonstrate, to make manifest the death at the foundation of the world. And so when Jesus entered into the world, we know, of course, that he went to the cross. And when we read a reference like this, that he endured the cross, despising the shame, we really have to consider, is it referring to 33 AD or to his suffering at the foundation of the world, or both? And in this case, I think the answer is both. But someone might say, now, we know the Bible says Christ went to the cross in 33 AD, but it does not say that he went to the cross at the foundation of the world. Actually, they might point out, there was no cross at the foundation of the world.

beginning in verse 19. For this is thankworthy, if a man for conscience toward God endure grief, suffering wrongfully. For what glory is it, if when ye be buffeted for your faults, ye shall take it patiently? Now, by the way, this phrase, ye shall take it patiently, is Strong's number 5278, which is translated as endureth. In those verses we read, he that endureth to the end. And it's the same word that's found in Hebrews 12 concerning Christ enduring the cross. And here God is saying in verse 20, what glory is it if when ye be buffeted for your faults, ye shall endure? And this is a good cross-reference because it helps us to understand what it means to endure. Take it patiently. Christ fulfilled the will of God concerning himself, that he was to take the sins of his people and die for them, submitting to the Father's wrath and unto death. And he took it patiently. He endured the cross. And likewise, he that endureth unto the end, he that takes it patiently unto the end. And we've discussed many times how important it is for this present time period we're in of the day of judgment that there be patience. God tells us in Hebrews chapter 10, you have a need of patience after having done the will of God, that you have this need of patience that you might receive the promise. And so here we see a connection between patience and endurance. And also, the Lord is going to point out that there's no glory in enduring or taking something patiently for your faults or for your sins, for doing wrong. But, he says, but if, when ye do well and suffer for it, ye take it patiently, and that's again the same word, endureth, this is acceptable with God. And Jesus suffered for well-doing himself. He did no wrong. That's why the Bible says they hated him without cause. There was no justification on their part, no reason, no error or sin or fault in him that would cause the reaction of the world towards him in putting him to death, because he was without sin. And he did the Father's will perfectly. When you do God's will and you suffer as a result, there is no cause for the suffering on one hand. You've done well. You've done right and good. Yet, it could be the purpose of God, as it was with the Lord Jesus Christ, that you do suffer for it. And this brings God glory. Now, we could look at the case of the Lord opening up the scriptures to reveal information regarding the end of the world, May 21, 2011, and showing that information, granting his people understanding of it, and locking it in the way he did, concerning that date of May 21, 2011, no doubt that will be Judgment Day. And then also God is able to move in his people to will and do by also leading them to passages in Ezekiel that spoke of a watchman seeing the sword coming, and that he must blow the trumpet and warn the people. And through all these things, God directed and moved and led his people to make that worldwide proclamation, May 21, 2011, Judgment Day, with an exclamation point. It's an absolute, it's a guarantee from the Bible. And the people of God did this out of a desire to obey.

0: obey God's commandment that a watchman must blow the trumpet and warn the people out of love for the Lord Jesus Christ and our fellow man. As Christ said, if you love me, keep my commandments. And the commandment of God was clear. The task was laid out before us. And God opened up door after door after door that this might be done. Everything was as a child of God would expect it to be concerning the scriptures coming together in harmony, concerning the opportunities of a worldwide door of utterance that only God could have opened. The hand of God was completely upon everything, and so the Lord's people responded and followed what they knew God wanted them to do. They heard the voice of Christ concerning that date, and they acted upon it. And then came the day, and it was not as we had expected. And there was no physical earthquake. There was no physical destruction. And almost immediately, it was as though we were being chastised. It was as though we were wrong and we were at fault. We were beginning to suffer affliction. Yet it wasn't affliction due to sin. Well, there was some incorrect understanding regarding the rapture and the end of the world. And whenever we have incorrect understanding, we would have to say, yes, there's sin involved. But concerning May 21, 2011, Judgment Day, that was, it turns out, as we continued to study and dig into the Bible, it was indeed Judgment Day. And that was the primary date that God had us put forth and sound the alarm concerning. And that was accurate. And it was a necessity that the world be warned of that day, because that was the day God ended his salvation program. And so it certainly was God's will that the world hear of that date and know they had but a short time to go to him insofar as salvation was concerned, because God's salvation program did end on that day. He shut the door of heaven. And so God's people began to suffer affliction and continued to suffer affliction thereafter. And I think that this verse in 1 Peter 2:20 is explaining to us that there's no glory, there's no thank, as we read later in 1 Peter, if you do wrong and suffer for it. But, however, if you do well and suffer for it, and take it patiently, that is, you can do a right thing and then begin to suffer for it, but if you fail to take it patiently or endure, well, then likewise there's no glory. It requires both. You have to initially do the proper thing. The proper thing is always according to God's command. And then also, when suffering results, you must endure the affliction. And as the other scriptures indicated, endure to the end. There would also be no glory for enduring 10% of it, or 50% of it, or even 99% of it, and then fall short. It's endure all the way to the end, and then there's glory. As God looks at it, you have taken it patiently. This is acceptable with God. This is how God would have it to be. Well, it goes on to say here in verse 21, "For even hereunto were ye called, because Christ also suffered for us, leaving us an example that ye should follow his steps. And there again, Christ is our example, just as God lays it out in Hebrews 12. And goes on in verse 22, who did no sin, neither was guile found in his mouth, who, when he was reviled, reviled not again. When he suffered, he threatened not, but committed himself to him that judgeth righteously, who his own self bare our sins in his own body on the tree, that we, being dead to sins, should live unto righteousness, by whose stripes ye were healed. Now this was the point of coming here, because God said in Hebrews 12 that Jesus endured the cross, despising the shame. And so the question is, was there a cross at the point of the world's foundation? No, there was no literal cross. But notice again in 1 Peter 2, verse 24, speaking of Jesus, who his own self bare our sins in his own body on the tree. And since it says that Jesus was bearing sin, there's only one occasion when that happened, and that was at the foundation of the world. And therefore, God is saying that Christ bore sin and died on the tree at the foundation of the world. Well, again, that's impossible, isn't it? There was no trees. There could not have been any trees. That's correct. There was no tree, but what does the tree signify? In Galatians chapter 3, in Galatians 3, verse 13, it says there, Christ hath redeemed us from the curse of the law, being made a curse for us, for it is written, cursed is everyone that hangeth on a tree. Now, was Jesus cursed at the point of the world's foundation when he died as the Lamb of God? Yes, because he was bearing sin, he became a curse for us. Well, that means, since he was cursed, and God just later on in time, in history, when Jesus came to make manifest or show forth what he had done, God gave the command in Deuteronomy that cursed is everyone that hangs on a tree, and then Jesus hung on a tree to show really that he was cursed. The hanging on the tree is an illustration of being cursed, and therefore it's the equivalent of being cursed, and Christ was cursed, therefore, in the equivalent thing God is setting up, he hung on a tree and he despised the shame of it. So yes, we can refer to Jesus dying on the cross or hanging on a tree from the foundation of the world, because it just means that he was cursed by God for the sins of his people that he was bearing. Well, let's go back to Hebrews 12. And we'll pick up reading in verse 4. Ye have not yet resisted unto blood, striving against sin, and ye have forgotten the exhortation which speaketh unto you as unto children. My son, despise not thou the chastening of the Lord, nor faint when thou art rebuked of him. For whom the Lord loveth, he chasteneth, and scourgeth every son whom he receiveth. Now let me stop there before we continue on in Hebrews 12. Notice the parallelism that God is making. He's saying, look at Jesus on the cross and look at what he endured. And he was my dear son. And of course, God the Father loved God the Son, the Lord Jesus Christ. And then God is indicating, speaking to his people, his elect, he says, my son, despise not thou the chastening of the Lord, nor faint when thou art rebuked of him. So God is making a connection. He's tying together Christ suffering in death and enduring the cross, the shame of it, to his chastisement of his people, of the children of God, of all of the elect. Now that connection, that tie-in, is further strengthened in verse 6. For whom the Lord loveth, he chasteneth and scourgeth every son whom he receiveth. Now, this word scourge or scourgeth is a word that we find used in relationship to the Lord Jesus Christ. In Matthew 20, it says in verses 18 and 19, behold, we go up to Jerusalem, and the Son of Man shall be betrayed unto the chief priests and unto the scribes, and they shall condemn him to death, and shall deliver him to the Gentiles to mock and to scourge and to crucify him, and the third day he shall rise again. Also in Luke 18, in verse 33, and they shall scourge him and put him to death, and the third day he shall rise again. And in John chapter 19 and verse 1, then Pilate therefore took Jesus and scourged him. Now, I don't think it's spelled out in so many words, but it appears that to be scourged was to be whipped or flogged, and so Pilate did that to Jesus. And Jesus experienced scourging as part of the demonstration of going to the cross. It was part of his punishment was to be scourged. And God is telling us in Hebrews 12 that every son he receives, here in verse 6, for whom the Lord loveth, he chasteneth. And we're familiar with that. We know God chastens and corrects, and sometimes that chastening can be grievous. But we haven't really thought too much about the second part of what he's saying. Whom the Lord loveth, he chasteneth and scourgeth every son whom he receiveth. He scourgeth. You know, that word scourgeth, or a related word to it, that is, you can find the English word scourge that may have two or three different Strong's numbers, and one of them, they're all closely related, one of those Strong's numbers, which is translated scourge, is also translated as plagues. And so Christ experienced scourging as part of the wrath of God, as part of the punishment upon him at the point of the world's foundation when he was making payment, and when he demonstrated the things he had done at the foundation of the world, he was historically scourged in the process of going to the cross. And this is the word that God uses to speak of his people. I'm going to chasten you and scourge you because I do this to every son. And look at the supreme example of the Lord Jesus Christ. And And the example God gives us is Christ enduring the cross. Now that word enduring is here in verse 7 of Hebrews 12. If ye endure chastening, God dealeth with you as with sons. For what son is he whom the Father chasteneth not? Now, isn't that interesting that God directs our attention to the cross and Christ enduring that shame? And then he says that he chastens and scourges every son. And then he makes this statement, if ye, you professed sons of God, if ye endure chastening, then God deals with you as with sons. And we can see that there is a direct relationship God is setting up and establishing between Christ, the Son of God, who went to the cross and endured it, and those that God saves, who also are going to be chastened and scourged and must endure it in order for them to be declared or considered God's sons. Now, that of course gives us something very interesting to think about, because at the point of the world's foundation, when Jesus was bearing the sins of his people and enduring the shame of the cross, when he was cursed and thereby hanging on a tree, in that sense, was he the Son of God at that point? No, he was not declared to be the Son of God as yet. That's what Romans tells us. If we go over to Romans chapter 1, it says in verse 3, concerning his Son, Jesus Christ our Lord, which was made of the seed of David according to the flesh, and declared to be the Son of God with power according to the Spirit of holiness by the resurrection from the dead. And we've, of course, discussed this many times, that Jesus died at the point of the world's foundation. He was the Lamb slain, and he paid the penalty for the sins of his people, and then he rose from the dead. And it was when he rose from the dead that he was at that time, or that point, in since it was before the world, in eternity, he was declared to be the Son of God, which means that he first endured the cross. He first endured the shameful death of dying for his people's sins. And as he endured to the end of the wrath of God, as he endured the complete penalty for the sins of his people, which the wages of sin is death, then God raised him up, which meant that he had completely endured. He had taken it patiently all the way to the conclusion of the pouring out of God's wrath, and then he's declared to be the Son of God. Well, God is saying in Hebrews 12 to the elect, look at the example of the Lord Jesus Christ, and I'm going to chasten you, I'm going to scourge you. And if ye endure, as Jesus endured, if ye endure the chastening, if ye endure the scourging, then you're my son. Because every son must be chastened, every son must be scourged. And what son is he whom the Father chasteneth not? And at that point of enduring, you will be declared a true son. You're a true son. You're not one of these imposters. You're not someone who just professed. You are a true man. You're a true child of God, a man in whom there is no guile, someone whom God has truly saved because you have endured unto the end. You know, to say, as in those earlier scriptures we read, he that endureth to the end shall be saved, is really the equivalent of saying, if ye endure chastening, you're my son. Because it's at the end of the period of chastisement and scourging, you're declared to be the son. It's at the end of enduring what God had in mind there, that you are saved. And if you're the son of God, or if you're declared to be a true son, that means you're saved. They're basically saying the same thing. Well, here in Hebrews 12, verse 7, if ye endure chastening. Now, we are very interested now at this point in this passage to find out more about chastening, about God's chastisement. What does it really mean to be chastened of the Lord? And again, on one hand, we know that God has performed chastisement all through history on his people. We can look at the example of King David in the Bible when he committed the sin of adultery and murder, and how God sent the prophet Nathan to him. And David was chastened. He was grieved in spirit at the things he had done. And so there is an element of chastisement that has always been applicable to God's people at all times throughout all generations. But the way God has written Hebrews 12, it relates to a special circumstance for the people of God that really no one previously in past generations would have been able to understand, because it was not known until our present day. That is, we who are alive and living on the earth in the day of judgment. We who are living in the days after the tribulation, we who have already gone through the great tribulation period, and who now see and understand that the Bible is declaring it is judgment day, a spiritual judgment has come on the world, and we are continuing to live as a child of God in the world that is under the wrath of God. It is due to this superior vantage point that no one has ever had before. No past generation of believers have even known or understood that it would be God's plan to bring a spiritual judgment to pass on the world. That's never been known. Or that it would be God's plan to leave his people in the world to live amongst all the unsaved that are under the wrath of God. That's never been known. Just so many things concerning God's revelation of his righteous judgment that we have learned and now know has never previously been known. So since it was never known before, it was sealed up, closed, and none could understand it until the day arrived, the day of the Lord's wrath came. And it's only a result of actually being here that we're able to look at the Bible with this particular perspective, and nobody could before. And now we see passages like Hebrews 12 in a completely different way, and we can see how it relates to what God is presently doing. For instance, just the word scourge that we looked at. Christ, the Lord Jesus Christ, was scourged as part of punishment in making payment from the foundation of the world and in the tableau living in history when he demonstrated it. And God says he will scourge every son that he receiveth. And so that means that there's some element of punishment that God is speaking of regarding his own people. So what about the word chasten? How does the Bible use that word? When we go back to the Old Testament, we find that there's a Hebrew word God uses several times where it's a word that means the same thing, to chastise. It's Strong's number 3265. I'm going to read a place where it's found in Psalm 2, and I'll read some of the context beginning in verse 7. I will declare the decree. Jehovah has said unto me, Thou art my son, this day have I begotten thee. Ask of me, and I shall give thee the heathen, or the nations, for thine inheritance, and the uttermost parts of the earth for thy possession. Thou shalt break them with a rod of iron, thou shalt dash them in pieces like a potter's vessel. And we have looked at that term of Christ ruling with a rod of iron. It's found in the book of Revelation a few times, and it relates to Jesus triumphing and being exalted over Satan and over the kingdom of Satan, of the nations of this world, in the day of judgment, which did occur on May 21, 2011. Jesus began to rule the nations of the world with a rod of iron, which means it's not a rule designed for the benefit of man, but it's a rule to punish man. And that's why it speaks of dashing them to pieces like a potter's vessel, because he's ruling to destroy. And then in verse 10 of Psalm 2, it says, Be wise now, therefore, O ye kings. Now, notice the context is Christ ruling with a rod of iron, judgment day. Be wise, O ye kings. And God likens those that he saves to prophets, priests, and kings. So he's speaking to the believers. The believers are also considered wise. Be wise now, therefore, O ye kings. Be instructed. And that's the word, Strong's 3256, that's translated as chastised. Be instructed, ye judges of the earth. Or we could read it, be chastised, ye judges of the earth. Now, notice it's judges, plural. And this is another example of Hebrew parallelism, where God makes a statement in the first part of the verse and rewords it in the second part of the verse. And so the kings who represent believers are the same as the judges who represent believers. But why would God call the believers judges? Well, because it's judgment day. The previous verse in verse 9 demonstrated that when Christ is ruling with a rod of iron. And what does God say regarding believers in judgment day? That Christ comes with 10,000s of his saints. And he tells us in 1 Corinthians chapter 6, he says, Know ye not that the saints will judge the world? So here God is referring to the saints that come with Christ in the day of judgment, who are the elect, as judges. And he's saying, Be chastised, ye judges of the earth. Now, the role that God's people play in the day of judgment is as a judge to judge with Christ. But that's a different matter. Let's set that aside so we don't get too much information. And it is referring to the saints of God that are alive and remaining on the earth. Keep in mind that statement in Revelation 14 concerning the cup of God's wrath. If you read verse 10 and verse 11, it's clearly judgment day. And then God says in verse 12, here is the patience of the saints. Here are they that keep the commandments of God and the faith of Jesus. And in this statement, we can see a lot of tie-ins with taking it patiently or enduring, which is to take it patiently. Well, here in the day of judgment is the patience of the saints. The saints are judging the world with Christ on one hand. On the other hand, they're going to be chastised. They are going to be instructed. It's very interesting how God uses that word, chastised, to also mean instructed. And chastisement is a form of instruction. When we chastise our children, we're trying to teach them. We're trying to correct them from bad behavior and to cause them to see the proper way to behave and to conduct themselves. So chastisement is related to instruction. But here God is indicating that you're judging the earth with Christ. Know ye not the saints will judge the world. And lest we get too big for our britches, as that saying goes, lest we get a little high-minded about being in that kind of position of as Christ judges the world and he speaks of us as judging the world with him, well, God's going to make sure we don't get lifted up in pride in any way, because he's going to chastise the judges of the earth. Be chastised, ye judges of the earth. And one thing's for sure, that I think just about everyone can agree on this point, that from May 21, 2011 till now, the Lord's people have been chastised. We have been going through chastisement after chastisement. And it is something I don't think many people are going to question or doubt and say, oh no, we haven't been chastised. As a matter of fact, there has been a very grievous period of chastisement. It's not just normal chastening that has occurred, but a severe chastisement has been taking place. Just as the idea of being tested and tempted, it really goes along with being chastened. And we have realized this is in no normal time of testing, no typical period of temptation, testing, or trial, but this is a severe time of testing. And it's a time of being severely tried. Likewise, it's not a typical, normal time of chastisement, but it's a severe chastisement that God is bringing about. Well, let's look at another couple of verses. Let's go to Jeremiah chapter 30. Jeremiah 30, and we'll read verses 10 and 11. It says in Jeremiah 30, verse 10, therefore, fear thou not, O my servant Jacob, saith Jehovah. And Jacob here is representing the elect. The language will prove that. God saying, fear not, my servant Jacob, saith Jehovah, neither be dismayed, O Israel, for lo, I will save thee from afar, and thy seed from the land of their captivity. Where was our captivity? Babylon, or the Judean captivity historically was Babylon, and that typifies what God did at the time of the Great Tribulation. We were to flee to church, flee Judea, and go to Babylon, go out into the world. So the land of our captivity is the world itself. And Jacob shall return, and shall be in rest, and be quiet, and none shall make him afraid. Jacob shall return out of captivity, that is, the elect will come out of Babylon. And that took place at the end of the 70-year period, is when the Jews left Babylon, or spiritually at the end of the Great Tribulation, the elect come out of captivity and return to the kingdom of heaven. In a sense, we have our citizenship there, even though we're still living in the world. Now look at verse 11 of Jeremiah 30. For I am with thee, saith Jehovah, to save thee, though I make a full end of all nations. And that word full end means it's God's judgment. He makes a full end of all nations. He's judging all the earth, all the world. Whither I have scattered thee, yet will I not make a full end of thee, Jacob. So God is pouring out his wrath on the world where the elect are scattered, who have come out of captivity of Babylon. That is, it's after the end of the Great Tribulation. It's in those days after the Great Tribulation. And God says he'll not make a full end of Jacob, the elect. We're not under the wrath of God. And we need to, of course, have that clear and straight in our minds. We're not under the wrath of God. We have suffered and died in Christ. Jesus paid the penalty for us. So God's not going to make a full end of Jacob, of the elect. But notice what he goes on to say. But I will correct thee in measure. And the word correct is that same Hebrew word translated as chastise. But now the context in these two verses is very important. After returning from captivity, at the time God makes a full end of the nations, not a full end of Jacob, then he says, but I will chastise thee in measure and will not leave thee altogether unpunished. The world is being punished, but God's people who are still in the world will be chastised at that time, and it is through that chastisement that we will not altogether be unpunished, because it's a form of punishment. And actually, the Hebrew word translated as chastise is translated as punish in one place, I think. And so here God is saying something. It's almost impossible to understand, and has been impossible to understand until now. Now we can actually read it, and we can see line by line how it fits our present circumstances, how it applies to what God has done since he ended the Great Tribulation and brought to pass this day of judgment for the world. It says in Jeremiah chapter 5, concerning that reference to full end, it says in Jeremiah 5, verses 17 and 18, and this is speaking of the judgment on the church, and they shall eat up thine harvest and thy bread, which thy sons and thy daughters should eat. They shall eat up thy flocks and thine herds. They shall eat up thy vines and thy fig trees. They shall impoverish thy fenced cities wherein thou trustest with the sword. Nevertheless, in those days, saith Jehovah, I will not make a full end with you. In other words, God is saying, I'm going to judge the corporate church through the Babylonians, and they're going to bring all this destruction. But then he speaks of his people, I'll not make a full end of you, which shows us that in a time of judgment on the church, God did not make a full end of the elect, and the elect were there in the church and then later called out into the world. They weren't in heaven somewhere. So when God says he'll not make a full end, it means the elect are still in the world, but they are not the objects of his wrath. It was the church, the corporate body, that was the object of his wrath. And it's the nations of the world, God says, I'll make a full end of. They're the objects of his wrath, but again, not Jacob. Also in Jeremiah chapter 46, it says in verses 27 and 28, but fear not thou, and this is a repeat, almost word for word, if not word for word, of what Jeremiah 30 said in Jeremiah 46:27. But fear not thou, O my servant Jacob, and be not dismayed, O Israel, for behold, I will save thee from afar, and thy seed from the land of their captivity, and Jacob shall return and be in rest and at ease, and none shall make him afraid. Fear thou not, O Jacob my servant, saith Jehovah, for I am with thee, for I will make a full end of all the nations whither I have driven thee. But I will not make a full end of thee, but correct thee in measure, yet will I not leave thee wholly unpunished. And again, practically word for word from Jeremiah 30. Now, the word measure, when God says, I will not make a full end of thee, but correct thee or chastise thee in measure. Well, the Hebrew word translated as measure is 49:41 in Strong's Concordance. It is the Hebrew word mishfat, which is the word often translated as judgment. It's the word in Psalm 1 and verse 5. Psalm 1:5 says, therefore the ungodly shall not stand in the judgment. It's the word in Psalm 9 verse 7, but Jehovah shall endure forever. He has prepared his throne for judgment. And that's the word translated as measure, which means this verse can be read this way, but I will not make a full end of thee, but chastise thee in judgment. Yet will I not leave thee wholly unpunished. So God is going to chastise Jacob, his elect, at the time when he's made a full end of the nations, brought his wrath upon them. He will chastise them in judgment. During the period of judgment day, it is God's plan to chastise his people. You know, what the Bible is telling us is that we have been experiencing chastisement throughout this period of judgment day, from May 21, 2011 until now. God has been chastening and scourging every son. And well, we'll continue to look at that idea of God's chastening and scourging his people, and how if ye endure that chastening, then you're declared to be a son. And again, we'll keep in mind that's similar to what God said of the Lord Jesus Christ. Well, we'll have to pick this up again in our next Sunday afternoon Bible study.
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0: Welcome to eBible Fellowship Scripture and Song. The nature of this program is to take a look at the hymns that have been written to glorify God.
1: Hello everyone, this is Guy Berry, and for today's Scripture and Song program, we will be looking at a beautiful hymn titled, Since He Rent the Veil in Two, or The Unveiled Christ, and this will be part one. I'm going to be speaking about the meaning of the veil of the temple being rent in two, which is contained in the lyrics of the chorus, which are, Oh, behold the man of sorrows! Oh, behold him in plain view! Lo, he is the mighty conqueror, since he rent the veil in two. This hymn is mainly based on Luke 23:45. In this verse, we read of the moment our Lord died on the cross of Calvary in 33 AD. We read in verses 44 to 46 of Luke 23. And it was about the sixth hour, and there was a darkness over all the earth until the ninth hour. And verse 45, and the sun was darkened, and the veil of the temple was rent in the midst. And verse 46, and when Jesus had cried with a loud voice, he said, Father, into thy hands I commend my spirit. And having said thus, he gave up the ghost. When the tabernacle in the wilderness was built, as were Solomon's temple and then the temple built under the leadership of Ezra, each was built with an outer sanctuary in which was placed the lampstand, the table that held the showbread, and the incense altar. Then another room, which was called the Most Holy Place, was built in which the Ark of the Covenant was placed. That room was separated from the outer sanctuary with a veil. No man was to enter that room but the high priest once a year on the Day of Atonement. So, what the Israelites were to see in the Holy of Holies was the place where God dwelt. The ark represented Christ. Its lid was called the mercy seat. On each end of the lid was a cherubim overlooking the ark. The cherubims represent God as the judge. In the ark was a pot of manna, the miraculous bread from heaven, which sustained the Israelites in the wilderness. The manna represented the word of God. Also in the Ark of the Covenant were the two tablets on which God had written the Ten Commandments, which represent God's law. God had told Moses in Exodus 33:20, and he said, Thou canst not see my face, for there shall no man see me and live. But on the 10th day of the 7th month, the Day of Atonement, the high priest was to go into the Holy of Holies with incense, which represented prayer, and as we read in Hebrews 9:7, with blood, which he offered for himself and for the sins of the people. Hebrews 9:8-9 says, The Holy Ghost this signifying, that the way into the holiest of all was not yet made manifest while as the first tabernacle was yet standing, which was a figure, or parable, for the time then present, in which were offered both gifts and sacrifices, that could not make him that did the service perfect, as pertaining to the conscience. So, the priest entering into the Holy of Holies once a year on the Day of Atonement was a picture of Christ, going before God the Father in our place, paying for our sins. But it was veiled off to everyone so that the Israelites did not see clearly the meaning of what the offerings and ceremonial laws were pointing to. We have learned in recent years that atonement for the sins of all of God's elect was paid for before the world began. We read in 2 Timothy 1:9-10, speaking of God, who hath saved us and called us with an holy calling, not according to our works, but according to his own purpose and grace which was given us in Christ Jesus before the world began. And verse 10, but is now made manifest by the appearing of our Savior Jesus Christ, who hath abolished death and hath brought life and immortality to light through the gospel. There are many verses and passages in the Old Testament which speak of a time when the Messiah would come and be made manifest to the world. His manifestation to the world began in 7 BC when he was born in Bethlehem. He was baptized in 29 AD and began his ministry and was crucified at a place called Golgotha, which was outside the wall of Jerusalem, in 33 AD. At the time of his death, the veil on the Holy of Holies in the temple was rent in two from top to bottom. His crucifixion and death at this time were a demonstration of his atonement for sin from the foundation of the world. The rending of the veil represented the beginning of the New Testament period when God opened the understanding of all Christians to payment for sin and began the New Testament. We will look at the lyrics and the stanzas of this hymn in part two of our program. And now let's listen to The Unveiled Christ.

Hi, John Helf here. In this Scripture and Song program, we're going to look at an uplifting hymn called Sing, Sing, Sing. And the lyrics of this particular hymn are based on Psalm 96 in our Bibles. And as you might know, when we sing, we make musical sounds with our voice. But spiritually, it's much deeper than that, as the Bible gives numerous commands and encouragements to use our voices to honor God. Although there are quite a number of specific scriptural references, we'll try and cover just a few of those. Our hymn, Sing, Sing, Sing, begins with the stanza, "Well, every single day you've got to bless the Lord's name, you've got to sing, sing, sing to the Lord. Let the people say from every tongue and race, we're going to sing, sing, sing to the Lord." And one area in the Bible where we're commanded to sing is in Ephesians 5, verses 17 through 20, where we read, "Wherefore be ye not unwise, but understanding what the will of the Lord is. And be not drunk with wine wherein is excess, but be filled with the Spirit, speaking to yourselves in psalms and hymns and spiritual songs, singing and making melody in your heart to the Lord, giving thanks always for all things unto God and the Father in the name of our Lord Jesus Christ." And yet another scripture reference to singing is found in Colossians 3, verses 16 and 17, which read, "Let the word of Christ dwell in you richly in all wisdom, teaching and admonishing one another in psalms and hymns and spiritual songs, singing with grace in your hearts to the Lord. And whatsoever ye do in word or deed, do all in the name of the Lord Jesus, giving thanks to God and the Father by him." And as was mentioned previously, this song is adapted from Psalm 96, so we're going to read the first four verses of that psalm. Verses 1 through 4 read, "O sing unto Jehovah a new song, sing unto Jehovah all the earth. Sing unto Jehovah, bless his name, show forth his salvation from day to day. Declare his glory among the heathen, his wonders among all people. For Jehovah is great and greatly to be praised. He is to be feared above all gods." Again, we learn that singing is a form of honoring and praising God. We worship God and express our joy and gratitude through the singing of hymns that have been written throughout the ages. We praise and glorify God for the salvation he has wrought for his elect people. It's a gift we can never recompense, but we humbly express our thanks through the lifting up of our voices. And then the chorus of our hymn sings, "For the Lord reigns, and he's come to..."

judge the earth. He comes to sing a song that will right every wrong. And we know that our Lord Jesus Christ has come and is presently judging this earth and its unsaved inhabitants, and has been doing so since May 21, 2011. The second half of the chorus sings, "The new world he built with joy will never be destroyed. So sing, sing, sing to the Lord." And, of course, we know the new world that he built with joy that will never be destroyed can't possibly be pointing to this present earth, because the Bible clearly teaches that this world and everything in the universe will be burned up when the last day of God's judgment eventually comes. For example, 2 Peter 3 teaches us that the new world he, God, built with joy that will never be destroyed is the heavenly kingdom, or the new Jerusalem. That's the place where God's people will dwell for all of eternity. And there's strong biblical evidence pointing to some time in the year 2033 for the culmination of all things. 2 Peter 3, verses 12 and 13, God tells us there, "Looking for and hasting unto the coming of the day of God, wherein the heavens being on fire shall be dissolved, and the elements shall melt with fervent heat. Nevertheless, we, according to his promise, look for new heavens and a new earth, wherein dwelleth righteousness." And then the second stanza of our hymn, Sing, Sing, Sing, which you'll hear in a moment, sings, "There's no other God other than our God, so sing, sing, sing to the Lord. He has formed the skies, so open up your eyes and see the beauty of the Lord." And we can see a clear connection to Psalm 96's reference, where we read in verses 4 through 6, "For Jehovah is great and greatly to be praised. He is to be feared above all gods. For all the gods of the nations are idols, but Jehovah made the heavens. Honor and majesty are before him. Strength and beauty are in his sanctuary." And then the hymn concludes in the final stanza, "Let the earth rejoice, let the oceans roar. They've got to sing, sing, sing to the Lord. Let the mountains ring, and let the forests bring their offering to the Lord." And these lyrics tie in nicely with verses 11 through 13 in Psalm 96, which read, "Let the heavens rejoice, and let the earth be glad. Let the sea roar, and the fullness thereof. Let the field be joyful, and all that is therein. Then shall all the trees of the wood rejoice before Jehovah. For he cometh to judge the earth. He shall judge the world with righteousness, and the people with his truth." So again, when you find yourself singing along to a hymn that you hear on eBible Fellowship's web stream, or when you're participating in the eBible Fellowship virtual choir, or just maybe singing and worshiping by yourself, remember that you're praising and giving glory and honor to our Heavenly Father, who's done so much for us. And now, here's the song, Sing, Sing, Sing.

Hello, this is Ray Balchi, and today on Scripture and Song, we will be looking at the hymn, Does Jesus Care? And this is part two. In part one, we had spoken about how in this time of judgment, God's people could be asking themselves in their heart, Does Jesus care? And we looked at 1 Peter 5:7, where it says, Casting all your care upon him, for he careth for you. In stanza two, we sing, Does Jesus care when my way is dark? With a nameless dread and fear. We are living in that time of night the Bible speaks about in John chapter 9, verse 4, and we had looked at that last time, where Jesus says, He must work the works of him that sent me while it is day. The night cometh when no man can work. And we are in that time of darkness right now. In Revelation chapter 9 and verse 2, we read, And he opened the bottomless pit, and there arose a smoke out of the pit, as the smoke of a great furnace, and the sun and the air were darkened by reason of the smoke of the pit. This is the nameless fear that we are living in today. The world has been turned into hell. The smoke of the pit is hanging over the earth on all men, including God's elect. When I think of the difficulties for God's elect in living in this day of judgment, I am reminded of the Apostle Paul. And in Acts chapter 9, verses 15 and 16, God is speaking to Ananias, and the Lord says in verse 15, But the Lord said unto him, Go thy way, for he is a chosen vessel unto me to bear my name before the Gentiles and kings and the children of Israel. For I will show him how great things he must suffer for my name's sake. And we know that Paul did suffer great things, things that would make our troubles seem like a very light thing, wouldn't it? But yet Paul always trusted in the Lord. And in this time of nameless darkness that is hanging over us, this is the answer that we must embrace also. We must trust in the Lord, in prayer and in His Word. The Word of God has so much to say about trusting in the Lord, but just to pick a few verses, we could look at Psalm 37 and verse 40, where it says, And Jehovah shall help them and deliver them. He shall deliver them from the wicked and save them because they trust in him. Or we can look at these words in Psalm 56, verses 1 to 4. Be merciful unto me, O God, for man would swallow me up. He fighting daily oppresseth me. Mine enemies would daily swallow me up. For they be many that fight against me, O Thou Most High. What time I am afraid, I will trust in Thee. In God I will praise His Word. In God I have put my trust. I will not fear what flesh can do unto me. Stanza 3 of our hymn, Does Jesus Care? Says, Does Jesus care? When I've tried and failed to resist some temptation strong. And you know, this stanza really hits home because we have all been in that situation, and we can't help but think of King David when he went in unto Bathsheba. In Psalm 51, verses 1 to 3, we read David's response to God, Have mercy upon me, O God, according to thy loving kindness, according unto the multitude of thy tender mercies, Blot out my transgressions, wash me thoroughly from mine iniquity, and cleanse me from my sin. For I acknowledge my transgressions, and my sin is ever before me. And then in verses 9 and 10, Hide thy face from my sins, and blot out all mine iniquities. Create in me a clean heart, O God, and renew a right spirit within me. And this is the prayer that we say to the Lord as we fight this war against the flesh on a daily basis. The last stanza of our hymn, Does Jesus Care? Says, Does Jesus care when I've said goodbye to the dearest on earth to me? And you know, I can't think of anything that breaks my heart more than the death of a loved one, when someone that's been so close to you all your life is suddenly gone, and perhaps we even doubt whether this person really knew the Lord and whether they were saved, and our heart is just overcome with grief. 1 Corinthians chapter 15 and verse 26 says, The last enemy that shall be destroyed is death,
and how we long for that day when death is destroyed and we receive our glorified, resurrected bodies and we no longer are living in a body of flesh that lusts after sin. And the Bible shows that that day may be coming very soon. And now let us listen to our hymn, Does Jesus Care?

Hello, everyone. This is Bob Grandy, and I'll be speaking about our next hymn on Scripture and Song titled, Shall We Gather at the River? And this hymn was written by American poet and gospel music composer Robert Lowry in 1864. Here are the lyrics of the first stanza. Shall we gather at the river where bright angel feet have trod, with its crystal tide forever flowing from the throne of God? And here are the lyrics of the refrain, which are also sung at the end of the hymn. Yes, we'll gather at the river, the beautiful river. Gather with the saints at the river that flows by the throne of God. Now, these lyrics can remind us of God's words in the book of Revelation, where God also tells us about a pure river and crystal and the throne of God. We read in Revelation 22, verse 1, And he showed me a pure river of water of life, clear as crystal, proceeding out of the throne of God and of the Lamb. Ever since May 21, 2011, we have been living during the spiritual day of wrath and revelation of the righteous judgment of God, otherwise known as Judgment Day. God had saved all of the elect he had chosen before the foundation of the world in eternity past by the date of May 21, 2011. God has also shown us in his word that the pure river of water of life in Revelation 22 and also the rivers of living water in John 7:38 have been designed by God to draw his sheep to himself and his word during these years of Judgment Day. These sheep are people that God had saved during the latter rain period that lasted from September 7, 1994 to May 21, 2011. God will also use these rivers of life to feed the truth from the Bible to these saved people who may not even yet know that they have been saved. Here are the lyrics of the second stanza, where the third and fourth lines imply that God's elect saved people will eventually dwell forever in heaven with our Lord because of his salvation that sprang from the river of water of life. Here are the lyrics. On the bosom of the river, where the Savior King we own, we shall meet and sorrow never, neath the glory of his throne. Isaiah 30, verses 25 and 26 explain that God's elect will never sorrow because Christ has paid for their sins and healed their spiritual wound. There we read, And there shall be upon every high mountain and upon every high hill, rivers and streams of waters in the day of the great slaughter when the towers fall. Moreover, the light of the moon shall be as the light of the sun, and the light of the sun shall be sevenfold as the light of 7 days in the day that Jehovah bindeth up the breach of his people and healeth the stroke of their wound. Now let's take a look at the lyrics of the third stanza and focus on the objects mentioned in the fourth line. These lyrics are, Ere we reach the shining river, lay we every burden down. Grace our spirits will deliver and provide a robe and crown. God tells us in his word that every one of his chosen saved people will receive royal apparel, a spiritual robe and a spiritual crown. We read in Isaiah 61, verse 10, I will greatly rejoice in Jehovah. My soul shall be joyful in my God, for he hath clothed me with the garments of salvation. He hath covered me with the robe of righteousness, as a bridegroom decketh himself with ornaments, and as a bride adorneth herself with her jewels. Also in 2 Timothy 4, verse 8, Henceforth there is laid up for me a crown of righteousness, which the Lord, the righteous judge, shall give me at that day, and not to me only, but unto all them also that love his appearing. The fourth stanza sings about the end of our pilgrimage, which would be the last day of Judgment Day. Much biblical evidence indicates this will occur sometime in the year 2033. On that day, God's people, also called the New Jerusalem and the City of God, will receive their new spiritual bodies to live forever with our Lord in the new heavens and new earth. Here are the lyrics.
Soon we'll reach the shining river. Soon our pilgrimage will cease. Soon our happy hearts will quiver with the melody of peace. We read in Psalm 46, verses 4 and 5, "There is a river, the streams whereof shall make glad the city of God, the holy place of the tabernacles of the Most High. God is in the midst of her. She shall not be moved. God shall help her, and that right early." And now let's listen to the hymn, "Shall We Gather at the River?"

Hello, everyone. This is Bobby Seeby, and our last hymn this week on Scripture and Song is Nearer, Still Nearer, and this is part one. The writer of this hymn expresses the desire that the child of God has to be near to his blessed Creator and Redeemer. God commands us to draw near him. We read that in James chapter 4, verse 8, where it says, "Draw nigh to God, and he will draw nigh to you." In Psalm 73, we read about the contrast between those who are far off from God and those who draw near to God. Those who are far from God are going to perish. Let's read Psalm 73, verses 27 and 28. Psalm 73, verse 27 says, "For lo, they that are far from thee shall perish. Thou hast destroyed all them that go a-whoring from thee. But it is good for me to draw near to God. I have put my trust in the Lord Jehovah, that I may declare all thy works." God's elect are a people near to him, as it says in Psalm 148, verse 14, when speaking of Israel, which spiritually points to God's chosen people. The Lord is only near those who are saved, as it says in Psalm 34, verse 18, that Jehovah is nigh unto them that are of a broken heart. It's only possible to draw near to God if God works within us to will and to do so. We read in Psalm 65, verse 4, about how God causes a man to approach unto him, and that word approach is also translated as draw near. It says in Psalm 65, verse 4, "Blessed is the man whom thou choosest, and causest to approach unto thee, that he may dwell in thy courts. We shall be satisfied with the goodness of thy house, even of thy holy temple." Throughout Nearer, Still Nearer, we see this longing that God's people have to be close to him. In the first stanza we sing, "Draw me, my Savior, how precious thou art." By God's grace, the elect recognize the preciousness of the Lord and of his promises in his word and want to be drawn closer to him. The words "draw me" are from Song of Solomon 1, verse 4, where it says, and this is the elect or the bride of Christ speaking, Song of Solomon 1 verse 4, "Draw me, we will run after thee." And we know that no man can come to the Lord Jesus except the Father draw him, as Jesus declared in John 6 verse 44. God's people will run after him when they run in the way of God's commandments. Moving on to the second stanza of the hymn, Nearer, Still Nearer, we sing, "Nearer, still nearer, Lord, to be thine. Sin with its follies I gladly resign." The elect have a desire to flee from sin so they don't transgress God's perfect law. In Hebrews 12, verse 1, God commands us to lay aside every weight and the sin which doth so easily beset us. We know that to commit sin and to break God's law is utter foolishness. And yet we have seen that while the spirit truly is ready, the flesh is weak. May God help us to lay all of our sin aside, to count all things but loss for the excellency of the knowledge of Christ Jesus our Lord, to forget the sinful things that are behind, and to count them but dung, that we may win Christ and be found in him, as we read in Philippians chapter 3. The second stanza closes with the words, "All of its pleasures, pomp, and its pride, give me but Jesus, my Lord crucified." This can remind us of Moses, who chose rather to suffer affliction with the people of God than to enjoy the pleasures of sin for a season. Let's read from Hebrews 11, verses 24 through 26, where we find this.
Hebrews 11, verse 24 says, "By faith, Moses, when he was come to years, refused to be called the son of Pharaoh's daughter, choosing rather to suffer affliction with the people of God than to enjoy the pleasures of sin for a season, esteeming the reproach of Christ greater riches than the treasures in Egypt, for he had respect unto the recompense of the reward." May it be that God would work within us the way that he worked within Moses, to forsake the empty pleasure that sin pretends to offer, and to look unto Jesus, the author and finisher of our faith, who has given us the unspeakable gift of salvation that we are not worthy of. Lord willing, we'll consider the rest of this hymn and a future scripture and song program. Let's close now with a word of prayer. Heavenly Father, we thank thee for this opportunity to go through this hymn. May it be, Lord, that we would draw nearer and nearer to thee. May it be, Lord, that thou would work within us to draw closer to thee, that we would spend more time with thee in thy word and in prayer. May it be, Father, that we would glorify thee in this day of judgment. In Jesus' name, amen. And now let's close this week's scripture and song with the hymn, Nearer, Still Nearer.

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Write to us at info@ebiblefellowship.org.

0: We welcome you to eBible Fellowship's Bible Reading Program. We read in 2 Timothy 3, verse 16, "All Scripture is given by inspiration of God and is profitable for doctrine, for reproof, for correction, for instruction in righteousness." Now, let's begin our Bible Reading Program.
1: The Second Epistle of Paul the Apostle to Timothy. Chapter 1. Paul, an apostle of Jesus Christ by the will of God, according to the promise of life which is in Christ Jesus, to Timothy, my dearly beloved son, grace, mercy, and peace from God the Father and Christ Jesus our Lord. I thank God whom I serve from my forefathers with pure conscience, that without ceasing I have remembrance of thee in my prayers, night and day, greatly desiring to see thee, being mindful of thy tears, that I may be filled with joy when I call to remembrance the unfeigned faith that is in thee, which dwelt first in thy grandmother Lois, and thy mother Eunice, and I am persuaded that in thee also. Wherefore I put thee in remembrance, that thou stir up the gift of God which is in thee by the putting on of my hands. For God hath not given us the spirit of fear, but of power, and of love, and of a sound mind. Be not thou therefore ashamed of the testimony of our Lord, nor of me his prisoner, but be thou partaker of the afflictions of the gospel according to the power of God, who hath saved us, and called us with an holy calling, not according to our works, but according to his own purpose and grace, which was given us in Christ Jesus before the world began, but is now made manifest by the appearing of our Savior Jesus Christ, who hath abolished death, and hath brought life and immortality to light through the gospel, whereunto I am appointed a preacher, and an apostle, and a teacher of the Gentiles. For the which cause I also suffer these things. Nevertheless, I am not ashamed, for I know whom I have believed, and am persuaded that he is able to keep that which I have committed unto him against that day. Hold fast the form of sound words which thou hast heard of me in faith and love which is in Christ Jesus. That good thing which was committed unto thee keep by the Holy Ghost which dwelleth in us. This thou knowest, that all they which are in Asia be turned away from me, of whom are Phygellus and Hermogenes. The Lord give mercy unto the house of Onesiphorus, for he oft refreshed me, and was not ashamed of my chain. But when he was in Rome, he sought me out very diligently, and found me. The Lord grant unto him that he may find mercy of the Lord in that day, and in how many things he ministered unto me at Ephesus, thou knowest very well. 2 Timothy Chapter 2. Thou therefore, my son, be strong in the grace that is in Christ Jesus. And the things that thou hast heard of me among many witnesses, the same commit thou to faithful men, who shall be able to teach others also. Thou therefore endure hardness, as a good soldier of Jesus Christ. No man that warreth entangleth himself with the affairs of this life, that he may please him who hath chosen him to be a soldier. And if a man also strive for masteries, yet is he not crowned except he strive lawfully. The husbandman that laboreth must be first partaker of the fruits. Consider what I say, and the Lord give thee understanding in all things. Remember that Jesus Christ of the seed of David was raised from the dead according to my gospel, wherein I suffer trouble as an evildoer even unto bonds, but the word of God is not bound. Therefore I endure all things for the elect's sakes, that they may also obtain the salvation which is in Christ Jesus with eternal glory. It is a faithful saying, for if we be dead with him, we shall also live with him. If we suffer, we shall also reign with him. If we deny him, he also will deny us. If we believe not, yet he abideth faithful, he cannot deny himself. Of these things put them in remembrance, charging them before the Lord that they strive not about words to no profit, but to the subverting of the hearers. Study to show thyself approved unto God, a workman that needeth not to be ashamed, rightly dividing the word of truth. But shun profane and vain babblings, for they will increase unto more ungodliness. And their word will eat as doth a canker, of whom is Hymenaeus and Philetus, who concerning the truth have erred, saying that the resurrection is past already, and overthrow the faith of some. Nevertheless the foundation of God standeth sure, having this seal, the Lord knoweth them that are his. And let every one that nameth the name of Christ depart from iniquity. But in a great house there are not only vessels of gold and of silver, but also of wood and of earth, and some to honor and some to dishonor. If a man therefore purge himself from these, he shall be a vessel unto honor, sanctified and meet for the master's use, and prepared unto every good work. Flee also youthful lusts, but follow righteousness, faith, charity, peace with them that call on the Lord out of a pure heart. But foolish and unlearned questions avoid, knowing that they do gender strifes. And the servant of the Lord must not strive, but be gentle unto all men, apt to teach, patient, in meekness instructing those that oppose themselves, if God peradventure will give them repentance to the acknowledging of the truth. And that they may recover themselves out of the snare of the devil, who are taken captive by him at his will. 2 Timothy Chapter 3 This know also, that in the last days perilous times shall come. For men shall be lovers of their own selves, covetous, boasters, proud, blasphemers, disobedient to parents, unthankful, unholy, without natural affection, truce-breakers, false accusers, incontinent, fierce, despisers of those that are good, traitors, heady, high-minded, lovers of pleasures more than lovers of God, having a form of godliness, but denying the power thereof, from such turn away. For of this sort are they which creep into houses, and lead captive silly women laden with sins, led away with divers lusts, ever learning and never able to come to the knowledge of the truth. Now as Jannes and Jambres withstood Moses, so do these also resist the truth, men of corrupt minds, reprobate concerning the faith. But they shall proceed no further, for their folly shall be manifest unto all men, as theirs also was. But thou hast fully known my doctrine, manner of life, purpose, faith, long-suffering, charity, patience, persecutions, afflictions which came unto me at Antioch, at Iconium, at Lystra, what persecutions I

which is in Christ Jesus. All Scripture is given by inspiration of God, and is profitable for doctrine, for reproof, for correction, for instruction in righteousness, that the man of God may be perfect, throughly furnished unto all good works. 2 Timothy Chapter 4. I charge thee therefore before God, and the Lord Jesus Christ, who shall judge the quick and the dead at his appearing and his kingdom, preach the word. Be instant, in season, out of season. Reprove, rebuke, exhort with all long-suffering and doctrine. For the time will come when they will not endure sound doctrine, but after their own lusts shall they heap to themselves teachers having itching ears, and they shall turn away their ears from the truth, and shall be turned unto fables. But watch thou in all things, endure afflictions, do the work of an evangelist, make full proof of thy ministry. For I am now ready to be offered, and the time of my departure is at hand. I have fought a good fight. I have finished my course. I have kept the faith. Henceforth there is laid up for me a crown of righteousness, which the Lord the righteous judge shall give me at that day, and not to me only, but unto all them also that love his appearing. Do thy diligence to come shortly unto me, for Demas hath forsaken me, having loved this present world, and is departed unto Thessalonica, Crescens to Galatia, Titus unto Dalmatia. Only Luke is with me. Take Mark and bring him with thee, for he is profitable to me for the ministry. And Tychicus have I sent to Ephesus. The cloak that I left at Troas with Carpus, when thou comest, bring with thee, and the books, but especially the parchments. Alexander the coppersmith did me much evil. The Lord reward him according to his works, of whom be thou ware also, for he hath greatly withstood our words. At my first answer no man stood with me, but all men forsook me. I pray God that it may not be laid to their charge. Notwithstanding, the Lord stood with me, and strengthened me, that by me the preaching might be fully known, and that all the Gentiles might hear. And I was delivered out of the mouth of the lion. And the Lord shall deliver me from every evil work, and will preserve me unto his heavenly kingdom, to whom be glory for ever and ever. Amen. Salute Priscilla and Aquila, and the household of Onesiphorus. Erastus abode at Corinth, but Trophimus have I left at Miletum sick. Do thy diligence to come before winter. Eubulus greeteth thee, and Pudens, and Linus, and Claudia, and all the brethren. The Lord Jesus Christ be with thy spirit. Grace be with you. Amen.

The Epistle of Paul the Apostle to Titus, Chapter 1. Paul, a servant of God, and an apostle of Jesus Christ, according to the faith of God's elect, and the acknowledging of the truth which is after godliness, and hope of eternal life which God, that cannot lie, promised before the world began, but hath in due times manifested his word through preaching, which is committed unto me according to the commandment of God our Savior. To Titus, mine own son after the common faith, grace, mercy, and peace from God the Father, and the Lord Jesus Christ our Savior. For this cause left I thee in Crete, that thou shouldst set in order the things that are wanting, and ordain elders in every city, as I had appointed thee. If any be blameless, the husband of one wife, having faithful children, not accused of riot or unruly. For a bishop must be blameless, as the steward of God, not self-willed, not soon angry, not given to wine, no striker, not given to filthy lucre, but a lover of hospitality, a lover of good men, sober, just, holy, temperate, holding fast the faithful word, as he hath been taught, that he may be able by sound doctrine both to exhort and to convince the gainsayers. For there are many unruly and vain talkers and deceivers, specially they of the circumcision, whose mouths must be stopped, who subvert whole houses, teaching things which they ought not, for filthy lucre's sake. One of themselves, even a prophet of their own, said, "The Cretans are alway liars, evil beasts, slow bellies." This witness is true. Wherefore rebuke them sharply, that they may be sound in the faith, not giving heed to Jewish fables and commandments of men that turn from the truth. Unto the pure all things are pure, but unto them that are defiled and unbelieving is nothing pure, but even their mind and conscience is defiled. They profess that they know God, but in works they deny him, being abominable and disobedient, and unto every good work reprobate.

Titus Chapter 2. But speak thou the things which become sound doctrine, that the aged men be sober, grave, temperate, sound in faith, in charity, in patience. The aged women likewise, that they be in behavior as becometh holiness, not false accusers, not given to much wine, teachers of good things, that they may teach the young women to be sober, to love their husbands, to love their children, to be discreet, chaste, keepers at home, good, obedient to their own husbands, that the word of God be not blasphemed. Young men likewise exhort to be sober-minded, in all things showing thyself a pattern of good works, in doctrine showing uncorruptness, gravity, sincerity, sound speech that cannot be condemned, that he that is of the contrary part may be ashamed, having no evil thing to say of you. Exhort servants to be obedient unto their own masters, and to please them well in all things, not answering again, not purloining, but showing all good fidelity, that they may adorn the doctrine of God, our Savior, in all things. For the grace of God that bringeth salvation hath appeared to all men, teaching us that denying ungodliness and worldly lusts, we should live soberly, righteously, and godly in this present world, looking for that blessed hope, and the glorious appearing of the great God and our Savior Jesus Christ, who gave himself for us, that he might redeem us from all iniquity, and purify unto himself a peculiar people, zealous of good works. These things speak, and exhort, and rebuke with all authority. Let no man despise thee. Titus Chapter 3. Put them in mind to be subject to principalities and powers, to obey magistrates, to be ready to every good work, to speak evil of no man, to be no brawlers but gentle, showing all meekness unto all men. For we ourselves also were sometimes foolish, disobedient, deceived, serving divers lusts and pleasures, living in malice and envy, hateful, and hating one another. But after that the kindness and love of God our Savior toward man appeared, not by works of righteousness which we have done, but according to his mercy he saved us, by the washing of regeneration and renewing of the Holy Ghost, which he shed on us abundantly through Jesus Christ our Savior, that being justified by his grace, we should be made heirs according to the hope of eternal life. This is a faithful saying, and these things I will that thou affirm constantly, that they which have believed in God might be careful to maintain good works. These things are good and profitable unto men. But avoid foolish questions, and genealogies, and contentions, and strivings about the law, for they are unprofitable and vain. A man that is an heretic after the first and second admonition reject, knowing that he that is such is subverted, and sinneth, being condemned of himself. When I shall send Artemas unto thee, or Tychicus, be diligent to come unto me to Nicopolis, for I have determined there to winter. Bring Zenas the lawyer, and Apollos on their journey, diligently, that nothing be wanting unto them. And let ours also learn to maintain good works for necessary uses, that they be not unfruitful. All that are with me salute thee. Greet them that love us in the faith. Grace be with you all. Amen.

0: The Epistle of Paul the Apostle to Philemon. Paul, a prisoner of Jesus Christ, and Timothy our brother, unto Philemon, our dearly beloved and fellow laborer, and to our beloved Apphia, and Archippus, our fellow soldier, and to the church in thy house. Grace to you and peace from God our Father and the Lord Jesus Christ. I thank my God, making mention of thee always in my prayers, hearing of thy love and faith, which thou hast toward the Lord Jesus, and toward all saints, that the communication of thy faith may become effectual by the acknowledging of every good thing which is in you in Christ Jesus. For we have great joy and consolation in thy love, because the bowels of the saints are refreshed by thee, brother. Wherefore, though I might be much bold in Christ to enjoin thee that which is convenient, yet for love's sake I rather beseech thee, being such an one as Paul the aged, and now also a prisoner of Jesus Christ. I beseech thee for my son Onesimus, whom I have begotten in my bonds, which in time past was to thee unprofitable, but now profitable to thee and to me, whom I have sent again. Thou therefore receive him, that is, mine own bowels, whom I would have retained with me, that in thy stead he might have ministered unto me in the bonds of the gospel. But without thy mind would I do nothing, that thy benefit should not be, as it were, of necessity, but willingly. For perhaps he therefore departed for a season, that thou shouldst receive him for ever. Not now as a servant, but above a servant, a brother beloved, specially to me, but how much more unto thee, both in the flesh and in the Lord. If thou count me therefore a partner, receive him as myself. If he hath wronged thee, or oweth thee aught, put that on mine account. I, Paul, have written it with mine own hand, I will repay it. Albeit I do not say to thee how thou owest unto me even thine own self besides. Yea, brother, let me have joy of thee in the Lord. Refresh my bowels in the Lord. Having confidence in thy obedience, I wrote unto thee, knowing that thou wilt also do more than I say. But withal prepare me also a lodging, for I trust that through your prayers I shall be given unto you. There salute thee Epaphras, my fellow prisoner in Christ Jesus, Marcus, Aristarchus, Demas, Lucas, my fellow laborers. The grace of our Lord Jesus Christ be with your spirit. Amen.
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Greetings, everyone. This is Bob Grandy welcoming you to eBible Fellowship's program called Where's That Bible Verse? God tells us in Romans 15, verse 4, "For whatsoever things were written aforetime were written for our learning, that we through patience and comfort of the Scriptures might have hope." During this time, I'll slowly read and then repeat 5 random verses from the King James Bible, but I will not tell you where they are located in God's Word, the Bible. So listen carefully and try to identify which Bible book, chapter, and even the verse number where each verse can be found. Here's verse number 1. "But the natural man receiveth not the things of the Spirit of God, for they are foolishness unto him, neither can he know them, because they are spiritually discerned." And I'll repeat that. "But the natural man receiveth not the things of the Spirit of God, for they are foolishness unto him, neither can he know them, because they are spiritually discerned." Here's verse number 2. "And God said, Let there be light, and there was light." I'll read it again. "And God said, Let there be light, and there was light." Here's verse number 3. "This is a faithful saying, and worthy of all acceptation, that Christ Jesus came into the world to save sinners, of whom I am chief." And I'll repeat that. "This is a faithful saying, and worthy of all acceptation, that Christ Jesus came into the world to save sinners, of whom I am chief." Here's verse number 4. "Then I saw that wisdom excelleth folly, as far as light excelleth darkness." I'll read it again. "Then I saw that wisdom excelleth folly, as far as light excelleth darkness." And here's verse number 5. "For the which cause I also suffer these things. Nevertheless, I am not ashamed, for I know whom I have believed, and am persuaded that he is able to keep that which I have committed unto him against that day." And I'll read that again. "For the which cause I also suffer these things. Nevertheless, I am not ashamed, for I know whom I have believed, and am persuaded that he is able to keep that which I have committed unto him against that day." Okay, we'll be back in a moment to discover where these scriptures are located in God's Word, the Bible.

All right, now it's time to find out where today's verses are located in the Bible. Here's verse number 1. But the natural man receiveth not the things of the Spirit of God, for they are foolishness unto him, neither can he know them, because they are spiritually discerned. And that verse is from 1 Corinthians chapter 2, verse 14. 1 Corinthians 2, 14. Here's verse number 2. And God said, let there be light, and there was light. And that verse is from Genesis chapter 1, verse 3. Genesis chapter 1, verse 3. Here's the third verse. This is a faithful saying and worthy of all acceptation, that Christ Jesus came into the world to save sinners, of whom I am chief. And that verse is from 1 Timothy chapter 1, verse 15. 1 Timothy 1, 15. Here's verse number 4. Then I saw that wisdom excelleth folly, as far as light excelleth darkness. That verse is from Ecclesiastes chapter 2, verse 13. Ecclesiastes 2, 13. And here's verse number 5. For the which cause I also suffer these things. Nevertheless, I am not ashamed, for I know whom I have believed, and am persuaded that he is able to keep that which I have committed unto him against that day. And that verse is found in 2 Timothy chapter 1, verse 12. 2 Timothy 1, verse 12. Thank you for joining us today to discover Where's That Bible Verse? And remember what God tells us in Psalm 119, verse 105. Thy word is a lamp unto my feet and a light unto my path.

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3: Good afternoon, everyone. 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And during this time, we're going to open up the phone line to take your call. And each listener is invited to give us a call if you have a question or a comment that you would like to make. And I'll try to respond by going to the Bible, which is the Word of God. And we do not screen calls or pre-screen calls. When someone calls in, we are not asking them, what do you want to talk about? What verses? What's your doctrine? We do not ask any questions, just direct them. Here's how you can get into the queue to ask your question. Here's how you raise your hand. That's the only thing someone will ask about. Okay, we're going to get started by going to the first caller today. Welcome to our question answer program. Please go ahead with your call.
4: Hi, Chris. Hebrews 4, verse 3. And then I have a comment.
3: Hebrews 4, 3. Says, for we which have believed do enter into rest, as he said, as I have sworn in my wrath, if they shall enter into my rest, although the works were finished from the foundation of the world.
4: Yeah, every verse in the Bible that talks about works must be looked at in the light of this verse, including James 2, verses 24 to 26. Otherwise, they will be misunderstood, and people might think that their human works contribute to their salvation. I'll take your response.
3: Well, let's read James 2, 24. Yeah. You see then how that by works a man is justified, and not by faith only. Likewise, also, was not Rahab the harlot justified by works when she had received the messengers and had sent them out another way? For as the body without the spirit is dead, so faith without works is dead also. Wow, faith without works and by works. Did I read that right? By works in verse 24. You see then how that by works a man is justified and not by faith only. And, you know, people say the Bible's easy. And it makes you wonder how much of it they've read or how deeply they've thought about the things they've read. Not too deeply, I would say, because Galatians 2, verse 16 says, knowing that a man is not justified by the works of the law, but by the faith of Jesus Christ, even we have believed in Jesus Christ, that we might be justified by the faith of Christ and not by the works of the law. For by the works of the law shall no flesh be justified. No flesh is justified by the works of the law. That was a strong emphasis, very clear. And how then can we understand James 2, 24, after telling us about Abraham? And Abraham, the question was asked back in verse 21, was not Abraham our father justified by works when he had offered Isaac his son upon the altar? Seest thou how faith wrought with his works, and by works was faith made perfect? Now, specifically, God brings up Abraham in Romans 4 and asks another question. In verse 1, what shall we say then, that Abraham our father is pertaining to the flesh

way of explaining these things. But now at the time of the end, we see it extremely clearly, and we can answer this very easily, that the answer is Hebrews 4:3, the works finished from the foundation of the world. The work of Christ, the work of Christ, no man is justified by the works of the law, but justified by the faith of Jesus Christ. Faith is a work. And Jesus performed his work of faith in the atonement when he died for the sins of his people at the foundation of the world. That's why Hebrews 4:3 tells us the works were finished from the foundation of the world. And so when God says, you see then how that by works is a man justified and not by faith only, and applied to Abraham, the work of Christ in the atonement performed on Abraham's behalf at the foundation of the world applied to Abraham at some point in his life when God saved him. That's when he was justified by works. And any point thereafter, God could ask the question, was not Abraham our father justified by works when he offered Isaac his son upon the altar? Absolutely, he was. Not the work of offering Isaac, but he was justified by the work of Christ applied to him through the hearing of the word of God, and he became saved. And therefore, at that moment of time, when he saddled his ass and he and his son went to Mount Moriah, where he would offer Isaac, he was already justified by the work of Christ, not the work of offering Isaac. Same with Rahab the harlot. When Rahab the harlot received the spies with peace, was she not justified by works? Yes, God saved her through the hearing of his word. And thereafter, at any point in Rahab the harlot's life, a snapshot could be taken of a particular scene, and below would be the caption, was not Rahab the harlot justified by works when she received the spies with peace? Yes, she was, because she was justified by the works of Christ in the atonement performed by him at the foundation of the world. And it could go on. Was not Rahab a harlot justified by works when she went to her family, her father and family members, and encouraged them to go into her house in order to be delivered from the coming wrath as the walls of Jericho would fall down? Yes, she was justified by works. Oh, but that too, people could misunderstand, misinterpret. It's not until you realize and say, was not Rahab the harlot justified by works when she did her dishes the evening of when all of her family members were gathered together in her house, or the night before they even came, when God had saved her? Was not Rahab the harlot justified by works when she did her dishes? Yes, she was justified by works, not by the work of doing the dishes, just like not by the work of receiving the spies, but by the finished work of Christ performed on her behalf as the lamb slain from the foundation of the world. That's the answer you could put anybody in that picture who's truly saved, and anything they do at any point after their salvation that has nothing to do even with spiritual things. Was not Mary justified by works when she took out the trash on such and such a date, maybe 2 years after she became saved? Yes, Mary was justified by works when she took out the trash at that particular point in time, because any point after she has become saved, that question could be asked. Even some poor soul, a true

0: elect who became saved and fell into sin and fell into sin. We could use Peter. Was not Peter justified by works when he denied the Lord three times? Yes, Peter was justified by works at that point in time when he denied the Lord three times because he was already a saved man. Was not David justified by works when he was on the rooftop and looked over at Bathsheba and lusted after her and later committed adultery and murder? Was not Abraham our father justified by works when he had Bathsheba's husband, Uriah the Hittite, murdered? Yes, he was justified by works at that point in time. And see how God can easily ensnare someone by picking not a time of sinfulness like David, not of time of mundane activity like Mary doing the dishes, but picking something great and spectacular and then captioning, was not Abraham our father justified by works when he offered Isaac his son? And all of a sudden the eyes of the reader's mind goes to the great work, what a tremendous work of Abraham offering Isaac his son. And that's what happened to the theologians. And that's why I mentioned the shell game. The shell game. Where's the pea? Where's the pea? Is it here? Upon this rock I will build my church. And he addresses Peter, whose name also identifies with a rock, a small rock. But of course, it's not that rock. It is Christ, the rock. 1 Corinthians 10:4. That rock was Christ. It's a different word, and it means the big rock. Upon that rock, I will build my church. But God did it there as well. Look over here at Peter, and we have a whole church with over a billion people who look that way. And you see how easily man can be deceived if God has written the Bible full of traps and snares in practically every verse. I only say practically just in case there are some verses that maybe are not traps and snares, but I doubt it, and more likely in every verse. That's the way the Bible's written. That's why no man can make it through. It is the most deadly minefield in the spiritual realm that exists. Snare after snare. Which way should I go? Men often select the wrong way, this way rather than that. And God is even he has set the trap for them in order that they do go that way, because he will give unto his people the right understanding, and his people are not trying to make their way through the minefield on their own. We have a guide, which is the Spirit. He guides us into truth. And so go this way, we follow the Spirit. Go that way, we follow the Spirit. And we're led down that narrow path of truth, which is the right way. So now here's the enormous problem for those who think that Christ paid for sins at the cross, and that when the Bible speaks of Jesus dying, as the Lamb slain from the foundation of the world, it is in principle. Their enormous problem, it's insurmountable problem, which means it basically makes them dead in the water concerning their false teaching, their erroneous conclusion that Jesus paid for sins at the cross. Let me read it again. Hebrews 4:3, last part, although the works were finished from the foundation of the world. The works. Okay, what is God telling us in James 2? Faith without works is dead. Faith must have accompanying works. What theologians have said in the past and what men are saying today in the present is that that Jesus was slain as the Lamb in principle and performed the work of the atonement in 33 AD. In 33 AD. And, you know, God, because it's as good as certain, it's as God could count it to the saints of old. And that is unbiblical. It's unlawful. It's unlawful. It violates the law of God, the Bible, on numerous points. One, there is no forgiveness, no remission of sin without the shedding of blood. Actual shedding, not in principle. And there must be the death of the testator in order to empower the will, the testament, so that there can be inheritance. Our inheritance is salvation. And then we receive all the blessed benefits of that. But we have to first be saved through the inheritance of the one who died for our sake or on our behalf, the Lord Jesus Christ. And again, they're saying in principle. Well, yeah, go take, your father's will. Go take your father's will to the lawyer and say, look, here's my will. Look what my father is leaving me. My father is leaving me everything, $1 million. $1 million. So I want you to, do what lawyers do and confirm this will, and then I'll be on my way to the bank. Well, hold it. Has your father died? No, he's still alive, but here's the will. Here's the will. You see, he means it. Look, he signed it. Everything is certain. He wouldn't have, if he didn't want me to have that $1 million, he wouldn't have signed it. He wouldn't have made out the will to me. And so surely I want it now. I want to cash it in. Look, you don't understand how wills work. My friend, the lawyer, would tell him, and he could basically, he'll read the law of the land, but it comes from the law of God, the Bible, Hebrews 9, it says in verse 15, and for this cause, he is the mediator of the New Testament, that by means of death, for the redemption of the transgressions that were under the first testament, they which are called might receive the promise of eternal inheritance. See, the promise. Receive the promise of it, not the actuality of it. In order to get the promise, you have to be saved. If you're not saved, if Christ hasn't already shed his blood for your behalf, you don't even receive the promise, let alone the actual fulfillment of it. And so they which are called might receive the promise of eternal inheritance. For where a testament is, there must also of necessity be the death of the testator. For a testament is of force. And that word is also translated shore, Hebrews 6:19, anchor of the soul, both sure and steadfast. For a testament is of force, it is sure, after men are dead. Otherwise, it is of no strength at all while the testator liveth. Whereupon neither the first testament was dedicated without blood. For when Moses had spoken every precept to all the people according to the law, he took the blood of calves and of goats with water and scarlet wool and hyssop and sprinkled both the book and all the people, saying, This is the blood of the testament, which God hath enjoined unto you. Moreover, he sprinkled with blood both the tabernacle and all the vessels of the ministry, and almost all things are by the law purged with blood, the exception would be blaspheming the Holy Spirit. And without shedding of blood is no remission. And Greek word translated remission is forgiveness. See how the context of the death of the testator, who is Christ in the case, and this is his testament, two testaments, the old and the new, the death of the testator is absolutely necessary. It's a necessity in order that those named in the will receive the promise of the inheritance, and without shedding of blood is no forgiveness. No forgiveness. Now, you out there who maybe have a lot of understanding of other things, but you're thick as stone on this point, answer that. Don't run from it. Don't reject it out of hand and answer it like the world answers the Bible and runs away, or answers it like so many false gospels answer the Bible and twist it and pervert it and turn it. Answer it. It's an honest declaration of the Bible. These things are the word of God. God wrote these things. And that means, what it means is Christ had to die first, shedding his blood, giving his life, which enacted the testament of those named in the Lamb's Book of Life who would receive salvation, predestinated to receive it. And now it's activated. And when, because the blood shed, so when Abel sins, God saves him. Not in principle, that's unbiblical. You cannot have a finished work done in principle, which is why the finished work of Christ, or the works of Christ, were finished at the foundation of the world. And saying, well, it's all sure to happen. It's faith, right? Isn't that faith? It hasn't happened yet. It's sure to happen. Faith without works is dead. Answer that. James chapter 2. Your position, which is a traditional historical position of the church that God has corrected at this time of the end, get with it. If you have ears of hear, get with it and cry to God for mercy on this point and humble yourselves before the truth of the Bible that, you know, that you might begin to see by his grace, only by his grace, that he might give this to you, because it's holding you back, believe me, from a great many things. And could it be that he'll open up your eyes to this truth? Okay, let's go to our next caller today. Welcome to our question and answer program. Please go ahead with your call.
1: Hi, Chris. Just a couple issues if we have the time. First one is related to the salvation during the Great Tribulation. So I'm kind of wondering if I could maybe paint like a picture of two different things here. First one would be like, okay, let's say you have a Muslim in a mosque, mm-hmm. and that they could be part of, let's say, the great multitude, but the latter rain, I don't think would be able to make it into the mosque. Like if they're a member of the mosque, they would have to be like out in the world to receive the latter rain.
0: No, not correct. Okay. When we think of it, it's not just the Muslims, and the Muslims are, you right. know, around a billion, I guess. I don't know. There's Buddhists, And then, the Buddhists have to be out of their temple. And then you have the Hindus. And there's a lot of Hindus. And then you have the Shintoists, I think is a religion in Japan. And all kinds of religions that pretty soon the pool
1: so Chris,
0: of...
1: Chris, I think you're understanding me. I don't mean that they have to be out, like they have to be not a member anymore. I just mean, I don't think the latter rain would make it inside of their temple, or would you disagree with that?
0: Oh, yeah, I do disagree, because it's kind of the idea, that people put forth in the past concerning that it's just Christians in the church rather than those who they might go to the church, but it's those that are part of the church. And sometimes you have people part of the church, they might go a couple times a month or something like that. But the latter rain, or actually what has been put forth is the latter rain could not penetrate in the church. But if you had Christians outside the church who were church members, they could become saved. And God was basically viewing anyone who was part of the church as though you could look at it like they're part of the land of Judah. And you didn't have to be in the temple in Judah when the Babylonians came, just in the land of Judah. And so the judgment of God was upon the Christians of the churches, and they could not be saved as long as they had that relationship with the church. The spirit could not work because they were associated and in the church. They had to come out of the church. It's not the case with false religions, because false religions are of the world. They're of the nations. God never had a relationship with the Muslims or the Buddhists or the Hindus. As he did with Israel in the past and with the church, he just recently ended that relationship. And so even a cleric who is in the mosque, God could, with the latter rain during that second part of the Great Tribulation, reach in and they could say, have listened to Mr. Camping's open forum. And the Lord could have blessed that through the airwaves, and they could have become saved, and then they would stop being a cleric in the mosque or a Muslim, or not necessarily with younger Muslims that God saved. They could have been saved through the hearing and grew up these years since May 21, 2011 in the mosque. But yeah, I don't think that's a problem, because it's centralized where God tells us that Judah had no latter rain. Judah typifies the church. So the church had no latter rain, not just the sense of organized religion, but the people who were of God or identified as the people of God.
1: Do you think, like, have you ever noticed when you talk to certain people, like, maybe they go to church like once a year, maybe they don't even realize that they're considered to be a member, or they're on like an email list. And there's like a difference when you talk to certain people, they're very open to having certain discussions. And then you talk to others, and it's immediately obvious that their authority is the church. Do you think there's any leeway that you could have a guy that doesn't even realize he's a member of the church?
0: Well, I've thought about that with Catholics, especially. There are some people, in my area of Philadelphia, Pennsylvania, large numbers of Catholics. And I grew up, most of my friends went to Catholic school when I grew up. And when I went to, I was working at a company for a lot of years. Sometimes based on the way people acted, I didn't even had no clue they were in a church because they were acting definitely like the world. But then on Ash Wednesday, they come in with the ashes, or, you know, they're Good Friday. They come in, they don't eat meat. So it, I don't know. And I don't pretend to get into all that. There's so many possible scenarios of like what you're saying. People sometimes, like my friends, they went to Catholic school. They were indoctrinized or indoctrinated into the Catholic religion. And did they go to church after that? I don't know. Or maybe they went on the Christmas Eve mass, or they just kind of do these things, you know, that identify that the church kind of makes a big deal of, like Ash Wednesday or Good Friday. And how does God count them or reckon them? I don't know. I don't know, because basically they do live like the world. And it would be my hope that if I knew someone, I do know some that have no regular church attendance or anything like that, but they do have that sort of casual relationship with the Catholic Church. You know, like they might want a priest to marry and that kind of a thing. But that's beyond me. I don't have the exact understanding, or I don't see that God reveals that necessarily in his word, that this is precisely what makes a churchman and what is not a churchman. Now we can have basic understanding. Yes, going to church and even I would say I would think it would have to be once a year or once every couple of years or maybe once every 5 years where someone would perhaps not be classified as a churchman, but perhaps by in God's sight they are. I don't know. So I'm not saying that right. Necessarily means they're not. I'm just saying I don't know. And if I knew someone, and I do, I would pray for them with the hope that maybe it's possible that God saves.
1: Great. One more, Chris?
0: Mm-hmm.
1: I've heard you say before, not you say, I mean, in the Bible, it says spiritual things are invisible things. And I think you've gone on to say, you know, that's why nobody has seen Satan or something like that. Now, obviously, we know when the Bible was being compiled, people did see the chief messenger, Christ, coming as God's chief messenger, or they saw, you know, the angel of Jehovah or the messenger of Jehovah. Is there some kind of qualification that we need when we say spiritual things are invisible? I mean, there's a lot of people that seem to think that they have been haunted by demons and have seen things. I mean, do you think that's not possible, or do we need to qualify that statement a little bit?
0: Well, when people have seen, like, the angel of Jehovah, Joshua saw the captain of Jehovah's host, it would be God making appearance. Now, some like Melchizedek, that was Christ. Hebrews reveals that to us, and Christ had a body from the foundation of the world. And God also has an ability he had a new resurrected body, but God also has an ability to make appearance so that he's not shining with the brilliance of the sun. And we see that after Jesus's resurrection, he showed himself alive with the same body. He should have, you know, if our understanding, or if he was if he was not manifesting the resurrection, he should have appeared with a brilliantly shining resurrected body, as he gave a glimpse of on the Mount of Transfiguration. But anyway, when God is making an appearance, theologians have called this theophanies, so that men can see something. Because if, you know, God is a spirit and you cannot see spiritual things, if we go to 2 Corinthians 4, 2 Corinthians 4, it says in verse 18, while we look not at the things which are seen, and everything we see, right, are that is, some people are blind, of course, but what we can see or potentially can be seen by those with physical sight, while we look not at the things which are seen, but at the things which are not seen. For the things which are seen are temporal, but the things which are not seen are eternal. Not seen things are invisible, and spiritual. God is a spirit. God is not visible. We know he exists. The Bible reveals him. But he's in another realm of existence, the spiritual realm. And we see with eyes of faith, like it says of Moses in Hebrews 11, by seeing him who is invisible, God makes that statement. And Hebrews 11, 1, faith is the substance of things not seen. The evidence, no, I didn't quote that right. The faith is the substance of things hoped for. Now, faith is the substance of things hoped for, the evidence of things not seen. Faith is the actual evidence. And that's why when we're in discussions, you know, with an atheist or secularist, prove God to me. You never try to prove him with archaeology or with seen things. We prove God through the Word of God, the Bible. And because that's the evidence that God has given for us to share with people of things not seen. But when God makes himself visible, God in the flesh, the Lord Jesus Christ, made himself a body, made himself visible. Satan is a spirit being. All the angels are spirit beings, and spirit beings are invisible. You can't see them unless the spirit being went into the swine. Then you can see the swine acting crazy, going off a cliff. Or the spirit being Satan went into Judas. Then you can see Judas doing evilly when he betrayed the Lord. Or the man who had legion. He's naked, cutting himself, and so forth. Acting very, not that everyone who acts crazy is possessed with a spirit, but in that case, he was possessed with legion who went into the swine. So, yes, it would be the case. No man has ever seen a devil. No man has ever seen a demon, one of the fallen angels, Satan or any of the others, in their actual form. In the Bible, we read of those who see someone infilled by a devil, or even animals infilled by devils. What people could see as Satan and the fallen angels are permitted to do some basic supernatural tricks. It almost amounts to like when we hear of haunted houses and doors banging, or windows, shutters opening and closing, or windows opening and closing, you know, things like that. There could be an evil spirit involved in the activity, but they're not really seeing the evil spirit, or there can be some kind of trick of the mind. We have the case of the woman with the crystal ball, or doing the readings, or whatever it was, the witch at Endor, when Saul went to her and wanted her to bring up Samuel, and then she describes, which people would have had a description of Samuel, and she describes something close to Samuel. It wasn't actually Samuel. It would have been Satan or one of the evil spirits imposturing perhaps the voice, along with the description, would have given Saul the idea that he was seeing Samuel. But no one's ever seen a spirit being, because spirit beings are invisible.
1: Yeah, no, I was thinking, though, you know, there's a lot of stories out there, you know, from various churches. People think they've been visited by, you know, the Virgin Mary or whatever. It's, with as many stories as there are, it seems like they're not dreaming or sleeping. It seems like they're seeing something.
0: Well, there can be.
1: What do you think?
0: There can be. You know, people have dreams and they think it's a vision, or there could be something with the people that is causing them to see something. And Satan can do, you know, I don't know. I don't even want to get into thinking of possible low bar tricks, spiritual activities that he might be able to do. Nothing like the God of the Bible. And we know in churches and congregations that there's these phenomenons of speaking in tongues, falling over backwards. Overwhelmingly, it's what Mr. Campion used to call chicanery. It is deceitfulness and falsehoods or healings. It's satanic activity in the sense that they are doing the will of Satan, who is the father of lies and deceitfulness, and yet if there is ever any supernatural activity, if someone is truly slain in the spirit, as they call it, and falls backward, that is perhaps of Satan, and it of course has nothing to do with God, and it's a evidence of being unsaved and dead in spirit, slain in the spirit, not of any good spirit activity of the Holy Spirit, absolutely not. But I think it's overwhelmingly, and there's also like this, you know, the atmosphere, the peer pressure to speak in tongues. When everybody's going like this and they're all telling you, you have to do this and have this gibberish come out in order to show you're saved. And, oh man, I haven't done it. I haven't done it. And people are looking around, looking at me. Let me raise my hands and let me speak some gibberish. And who knows, maybe in that kind of atmosphere, which is, it is not a good atmosphere whatsoever. It is certainly opening up the whole congregation to Satan. It's kind of like playing with a Ouija board, and I don't know if something does come out that perhaps is not willful. Then it is frightening and terrible, and the last thing anyone would ever want if they really understood what was going on. But thank you.
1: Thanks. Great program. Thank God for a great program. Have a good one.
0: Yeah, you too. Thank you for calling and sharing. And let's go to the next caller today. Welcome to our question answer program. Please go ahead with your call.
2: Hey, Chris, a quick comment and then a question. I just wanted to thank you because inadvertently, by you answering the last caller, I had called a couple weeks ago about Joshua 5:14, regarding the captain of the host of the Lord, and I wasn't really sure if it was the same type of appearance that as in Melchizedek, and for you to suggest that they're different, as in one was very physical and maybe a vision. I don't know. I really want to look more into that. If you or anyone listening wants to inbox me with any advice to further follow up with that, I definitely would be interested. But I had a question about a different verse today, which is probably pretty elementary compared to what the last two callers were asking. If you could go to 2 Timothy 3, verse 7.
0: 2 Timothy 3 and verse 7. Well, let me read a little of the context. Because God is, first of all, verse 1, this know also that in the last days perilous times shall come. For men shall be lovers of their own selves, covetous, boasters, proud, blasphemers, disobedient to parents, unthankful, unholy, without natural affection, truce breakers, false accusers, incontinent, fierce, despisers of those that are good, traitors, heady, high-minded, lovers of pleasures, more than lovers of God, having a form of godliness, but denying the power thereof. From such turn away, for of this sort are they which creep into houses and lead captive silly women laden with sins, led away with divers lusts, ever learning and never able to come to the knowledge of the truth.
2: Yeah, so looking at everything you just read, it's God's talking about some very serious sins here. Led captive silly women. Obviously, that has a practical meaning, but could if mankind, the saved mankind, is the bride of Christ, a woman represents bride of Christ. Silly woman would kind of be like the virgins without oil, right? So this is talking about unsaved mankind parabolically. But my question is, in verse 7, ever learning, is this just the world's version of learning, like anything, or could this apply to someone who claims to be a
0: It's the
2: Christian as well?
0: church.
2: It's the
0: It's the
2: church.
0: church.
2: Okay.
0: Yeah, it's the church. But now it starts off, perilous times come in the last days. And when we read 2 and 3, yeah, that and 4, that definitely sounds like the world. And God's end time judgment impacts both the church and the world. It starts with the church, transitions to the world. But when it says verse 5, having a form of godliness, the world doesn't have a form of godliness. Well, yeah, false religions might, but for the most part, it's the church that, especially if you understand this to be true godliness, right godliness, the church has the Bible. And in having the Bible, and they preach from the Bible, and they're always talking about Christ and talking about God, they have a form of godliness, but denying the power thereof. And 1 Corinthians 1:24 tells us Christ, the power of God, and Christ is the truth of the Word of God. That's what the church denies. Now, the world, for the most part, they're pretty upfront about it. They don't take on a form of godliness and then deny the power of it. And even other religions say they're in their religion, yeah, in that sense they have a form of godliness, but they're not saying that their form of godliness is related to the Bible. Muslims might, and the Jews might come close to that, as the Muslims would, speak of Christ as a prophet and that kind of a thing. But still, they make it known that they reject pretty much the Bible, and the Jews reject Christ out of hand. And so there could be kind of a remnant of association with this and the Jewish religion, because they were the people of God for a time. But overwhelmingly, this is the church, especially as it's talking about the time of the end, having a form of godliness, but denying the power thereof. From such turn away, and over the course of the church age, many churches would go apostate. And if they had the form of the church, denied the power of thereof, which is Christ, the truth of the Bible, then time for reformation, time to leave and go form another church. But at the end of the church, it's total. It's total. All churches, all congregations, all denominations, no exceptions, today have a form of godliness, but deny the power of it, Christ. For of this sort are they which creep into houses. That's another giveaway, the house of God. And the house of God, singular, the corporate church, but the corporate church is made up of many houses, many churches. And they creep into houses. The idea of creeping, we see in Jude. It says in Jude chapter or Jude verse 4. Is that, yeah, Jude 4, for there are certain men crept in unawares, who were before of old ordained to this condemnation, ungodly men, turning the grace of our God into lasciviousness. Lasciviousness is one of the works of the flesh, into works, turning grace into works, into lasciviousness, and denying the only Lord God and our Lord Jesus Christ. You see how they creep in and they deny Christ. They deny Christ. Christ is the power. So they have a form of godliness, but denying the power thereof, from such turn away, for of this sort are they which creep into houses. They came into the churches over the course of the church age, overwhelm the churches finally at the end, and lead captive silly women laden with sins, led away with divers lusts. And the silly women would point to the professed Christians of the congregations, like we read. Doesn't call them silly women, but God refers to women in Isaiah 4, verse 1. And in that day, seven women shall take hold of one man. The seven women identify with the seven churches of Revelation 2 and 3. One man is Christ. Shall take hold of one man, saying, we will eat our own bread and wear our own apparel. Only let us be called by thy name to take away our reproach. See, this is a perfect illustration, actually, because they want the name. They want the form of godliness, but they don't want the man Christ bread, and they don't want the man Christ apparel, his righteousness. They want their own doctrine, their own gospel, their own righteousness that is derived from that, but they want the form. They always want the form of godliness. And so they lead captive silly women, which at the end is all seven churches typifying the whole corporate church. Silly women laden with sins, led away with divers lusts, ever learning and never able to come to the knowledge of the truth. I don't know, it's been a while, but if you've ever gone into a Christian bookstore in these modern days, in these late days, it is so depressing. It is so grievous. Sometimes, when our children were young. I don't think I've been in one for over 20 years, but when our children were young, we would go in there trying to find something for them, and and they had other things besides books, or they had children's books, and I would look around and look at the books and pick up one, look at the cover, and right away you see it. Right away, they're using, the wrong Bible, the wrong Greek text. Even the Bibles they have, there are many versions. When the King James is the greatest English, the most excellent English version, no need for any of them. And Bibles for teenagers, Bibles for middle-aged men, Bibles for this, Bibles for that, and the books of the theologians, it was like the whole idea, there's a famine in the land, a famine not of bread and of water, but of hearing the words of the Lord. That's how I really felt that famine, I think, the most when I was inside one of those Christian bookstores, just kind of browsing and looking around, and there was nothing there as compared to, the books of Mr. Camping and Family Radio at that time that are so rich with spiritual information and so wonderful as you can read and learn, and the Bible just opens up on point after point after point with these things of the churches. And yet, God tells us in Ecclesiastes, I think, that the making of books, there is no end. Yeah, I think it's also in Ecclesiastes, in chapter 12, where it says, Ecclesiastes 12, verse 12. And further, by these, my son, be admonished of making many books, there is no end, and much study is a weariness of the flesh. Making of many books. I also worked in a Christian seminary library part-time for a little while, and great many books there. There at least there was some quality, because they had saints of old included, some of the reformers and so forth, but still multitudes of books that were not faithful, really not good, presenting all kinds of erroneous doctrine. And so when God says of making many books, there's no end, it's true. It's true. And we have still today with an apostate church, they shouldn't be making books. They shouldn't be making books, but they do. And they're full of not only wrong information, but dangerous information, damaging, hurtful information. If people pick them up and follow them and believe them, instead of like a Mr. Camping book that's opening the scriptures and you're blessed with truth, these are lies, and there's one originator of the lie and father of them, and that won't help anybody. But where God said, much study is a weariness to the flesh, that part of it has to do with studying the Bible, where we're told, study to show yourself approved, a workman that needeth not to be ashamed. And as we do so, the flesh is wearied by it. It's if sin is strong in our life, if we're truly saved and sin is strong in our life, if there seems to be a power behind it, it's not weary. Our flesh is not weary because, in all probability, we're not in the Bible. We haven't really jumped in as we desperately need to do at this late date at the time of the end of the world. We can't be casual listeners and go away and forget what manner of man we are. We have to really be in the Bible, and God has given us a great many helps to do that. On the Lord's Day, Day in the Words, or programs like this and other programs on eBible, or you can go to YouTube at any time, and there's hundreds and hundreds of Bible studies. Get into them. Get into them for your own sake. Your own sake, because much study is a weariness to the flesh. You have to weaken the flesh so it's not so strong. And what does that is the Bible, the Word of God, and really spending time in it. And then you can bring the weakened flesh under, bring the body under. Much more readily. Of course, it'll be by the Spirit, by the grace of God, that it happens. But if someone's struggling, that could be a big reason why. It's not sufficient, I think, at this time. I don't know if it's ever been, but definitely at this time, to get up and have 10, 15 minutes set aside. It's good, okay, to read the Bible, read a chapter, and read it quickly and go off to work and then come home. And no, you're tired and you want to eat and sometimes go to bed. But, the whole day, all you had was 10, 15 minutes and it was casual reading. It wasn't study. Perhaps at lunchtime, half hour, at least of the lunch, tune in, do a Bible study. Go through Genesis that eBible has done, and it's about a half hour. I don't think any of the studies are over a half hour. Play a study every day, and with your Bible, sit in a car, and eat, pray afterward. If you get an hour, and go back, and you'll be re-energized, and actually probably a better worker for the second part of the day. But thank you for calling and sharing. And let's go to the next caller to our program. Welcome to our question and answer program. Please go ahead with your call.
3: Hello.
0: Hello.
3: Could you please read First Chronicles 20, verse 2? And three.
0: Okay. First Chronicles 20, verses 2 and 3. And it came to pass that after the year was expired, at the time the kings go out to battle, Joab led forth the power of the army and wasted the country of the children of Ammon and came and besieged Rabbah. But David tarried at Jerusalem, and Joab smote Rabbah and destroyed it. And David took the crown of their king from off his head and found it to weigh a talent of gold. And there were precious stones in it, and it was set upon David's head. And he brought also exceeding much spoil out of the city. And he brought out the people that were in it and cut them with saws and with harrows of iron and with axes. Even so dealt David with all the cities of the children of Ammon, and David and all the people returned to Jerusalem.
3: Can you please read First Chronicles 22 and 3?
0: First Chronicles 22 and 3?
3: Yes.
0: I just read that. I read beginning in verse 1.
3: Second Samuel, 12, verse 30 and 31.
0: 50 and 51?
3: 30 and 31.
0: 30 and 31. Okay. Second Samuel 12.
3: Yes.
0: 30 and 31. And he took their king's crown from off his head. The weight whereof was a talent of gold with the precious stones, and was set on David's head. And he brought forth the spoil of the city in great abundance. And he brought forth the people that were therein and put them under

Well, that's a good question. We know that David is a type of, or can be a type of Christ. I wouldn't say every single instance he is a type of Christ, but he definitely can be and is often used as a type of Christ. And I won't say every single instance because I haven't examined that. And it is conquering an enemy city. The Ammonites are being conquered. Joab was the general of David's army, and going to battle, there was a battle, excuse me, there was a battle between kingdoms spiritually during the day of salvation when Christ is on a white horse and said to go forth conquering and to conquer in Revelation 6. And it says in verse 2, and I saw, and behold, a white horse, and he that sat on him had a bow, and a crown was given unto him, and he went forth conquering and to conquer. And he was doing battle. There was a rider on a red horse who typifies Satan, and Satan went out to take peace from the earth. And so forth. So the rider on the white horse is Christ. He does have a crown because he's king over his people, king of the Jews, and he's also the king of heaven. So when the gospel went forth, Christ was king over the kingdom of God, that the gospel, truth of the Bible in proper time and season, in the day of salvation, the gospel represented the kingdom of God, where the word of God, the Bible, would go in during the church age, during the latter rain period, to the nations outside the churches. It was as though the kingdom of God was coming to them, and Christ would use his word to save his people, and Satan would fight against it. So that's what, when we read spiritual battles, that what they can represent. Sometimes when everyone is destroyed, like when Joshua conquered Jericho, and put to death all the men, women, and children of the city, except for Rahab the harlot and her family, who were safe, protected by the scarlet thread in her house. But otherwise, Joshua, the name Jesus, comes from the Hebrew Joshua. Joshua, a type of Christ, who destroys the whole city, kills them all. Because it's picturing judgment, the final judgment. And at the end of our present period of judgment, this prolonged judgment day period we're in, will come the literal last day, and all unsaved will be killed with the second death. They'll be destroyed, annihilated out of existence, and be no more. And God will do that to all ages, all sexes, male and female. He will complete the judgment. And God will, when God judges, say, the world of Noah's day, and everyone outside the ark were men, women, children, could have been very young children, definitely were. There would have been babies in the womb, toddlers, and so forth. Some might say, well, how can God do that? It's unrighteous. It's not righteous for him to do that. Or when he brought judgment on S Sodom and Gomorrah, the four cities of the plain, it was only Lot

0: Finally, and his two daughters, even Lot's wife, perished. Men, women, children, all ages, many thousands, died. How can God be righteous? Well, God tells us again and again, he makes a point when referring to his judgment of calling it a righteous judgment, the righteous judgment of God. We see in 2 Thessalonians 2, one of many places in the Bible that God says this. It says in 2 Thessalonians chapter 1, verse 5, which is a manifest token of the righteous judgment of God, that ye may be counted worthy of the kingdom of God, for which ye also suffer, seeing it is a righteous thing with God to recompense tribulation to them that trouble you. Righteous judgment of God, a righteous thing with God to repay tribulation, which is judgment day on the world right now. How can it be when the Bible reveals that even children are killed? And the answer is that God tells us that his punishment is on those who have sinned, and all have sinned. All have sinned and fallen short of the glory of God. Romans 3:23. None are righteous, no, not one. None are good, no, not one. Every human being has sinned. We're conceived in sin. We're born speaking lies unless God saved us in the womb like John the Baptist. And so God holds mankind accountable as creatures, responsible creatures for sin. And all have sinned. Well, how can a baby sin? Well, God does say, born speaking lies. We know babies cannot speak when they're born. They don't know language. They can't say words. But in their heart, God looks upon the heart. He sees the heart of man. And in the heart, it's a heart, as we read in Psalm 14, that says there is no God. It's a lying heart. It's a desperately wicked heart, deceitful above all things. And so God condemns the one who is maybe newly created, yet with the spiritually dead heart, wicked heart, is under the wrath of God. You cannot bring a clean from an unclean, and so forth. So ultimately, God is righteous. He is the righteous judge. His book, the Bible, is the righteous law book, the supreme law over all mankind is the Bible. And God, according to the supreme law, which is the Bible, he, the supreme judge, passes the sentence and executes, carries it out, the sentence of death upon all who have transgressed and offended his law, all mankind. And so when Joshua and Israel slew man, woman, and child, that was at the command of God, and God can take individuals at any time in their physical lives lawfully, according to his law, the Bible, and it's a righteous thing. And so I don't know all the spiritual picture of this particular battle with David coming against Ammon, especially there's other related information that makes it very more complicated than Joshua destroying the inhabitants of Jericho. We know at the time kings went forth to battle, David was on a rooftop lusting after Bathsheba and fell into grievous sin of adultery. Bathsheba became pregnant with child by David, and David sought to cover it up. by having Bathsheba's husband, Uriah the Hittite, killed in this battle, as he had Joab position Uriah at a hot point where it was probable he would be killed, and he was killed, and David was behind that. So that complicates things. As it's not a usual, typical battle that we would look at. David had all inhabitants put under the saw and under the sword and killed. What about these other questions having to do with that circumstance in his life? And I don't know how to answer that. So I would not say necessarily this is picturing the final battle of Judgment Day because of that. But thank you.
1: Thank you.
0: For thank you. Sharing those good verses and very good question. And let's go to the next caller today. Welcome to our new open forum program. Please go ahead with your call.
2: Good afternoon, Chris. How are you?
0: I'm doing well, thank you. By God's grace, please go ahead with your call.
2: Can we look at Haggai chapter 2, verses 6 to 9?
0: Okay, Haggai 2. Haggai 2. Starting in verse 6. For thus saith Jehovah of hosts, yet once it is a little while, and I will shake the heavens, and the earth, and the sea, and the dry land, and I will shake all nations, and the desire of all nations shall come, and I will fill this house with glory, saith Jehovah of hosts. The silver is mine, and the gold is mine, saith Jehovah of hosts. The glory of this latter house shall be greater than of the former, saith Jehovah of hosts. And in this place will I give peace, saith Jehovah of hosts.
2: Now, my focus is on verse 9. It seems that historically the writer is making a comparison between Solomon's temple that took 7 to 7.5 years in building and Zerubbabel's temple that was 4 to 6 years in building. But spiritually, what did you or can you excavate from digging into this verse? Is this talking about the New Testament church that came into being after the cross demonstration in AD 33, and through which many were made at peace with God through the salvation during the 1955 year history of that entity? Or is it talking about the New Jerusalem? Is the Zerubbabel's temples pointing to the New Jerusalem or the kingdom of God? Because only in that place will we have peace, since in this world we have tribulation, according to John 16:33.
0: Yeah, I've been thinking about this lately, and I've been thinking that this appears to be two houses, which is kind of odd that God did this. There's Solomon's temple, and it's completely destroyed by the Babylonians. And then there's the 70 years, and after 70 years, the coming out of Babylon and return to the land and a rebuilding of the temple that seems nothing in comparison. If we read Ezra, it says in Ezra 3, and in Ezra 3, they lay the foundation for Zerubbabel's temple. And this is Zerubbabel's temple because it says in Ezra 3, verse 8, now in the second year of their coming unto the house of God at Jerusalem, in the second month, began Zerubbabel, the son of Shealtiel, and Jeshua, the son of Joshedech, and the remnant of their brethren, the priests and the Levites, and all they that were come out of the captivity unto Jerusalem, and appointed the Levites from 20 years old and upward to set forward the work of the house of Jehovah. So Zerubbabel, in the second year of their coming unto the house of God in Jerusalem, and that's what it's we read in Haggai 1 told us in verse 1, in the second year of Darius the king, in the sixth month, the first day of the month, came the word of Jehovah by Haggai the prophet unto Zerubbabel, the son of Shealtiel. And then he stirs him up. Haggai and Zechariah are two prophets that the Lord uses at that point in time to stir up Zerubbabel and Joshua and the people who came out of Babylon to go work on the temple. It says in Haggai 1:13, then spake Haggai, Jehovah's messenger, and Jehovah's message unto the people, saying, I am with you, saith Jehovah. And Jehovah stirred up the spirit of Zerubbabel, the son of Shealtiel, governor of Judah, and the spirit of Joshua, the son of Joshadech, and they start working in verse 15, in the 24th day of the sixth month in the second year of Darius the king. That's when they return to work. Here in Ezra 3, they began to work. The work is interrupted because of envious adversaries round about, excuse me, who write letters to the king, another Darius, not the same Darius, but they write letters to the king at that time, and he commands the work to cease. And the work ceased until Haggai and Zechariah are moved by the Spirit of God to stir up Zerubbabel and Shealtiel, get back to work. And this would explain the long lapse, you know, or the, as you mentioned, Solomon's temple took 7.5 years. And there's a reference in John 2 to the temple. And when Jesus was saying, destroy this temple, and in 3 days I will raise it up. And they thought he was referring to that temple. They don't name the temple, but it is said this temple was 46 years in building. That temple must be Zerubbabel's temple. It cannot be Herod's temple, as commentaries, theologians are too fast to say, because Herod never built a temple. You can be sure if Herod built a temple, Jesus would have never gone near it. But we find in the Gospels, Christ would go to the temple. And even when he was 12 years old, he was in the temple, you know, speaking with some of the elders. But now historically, it is reported that Herod did renovations of the temple. That's okay. That's not building. That's not building. If you renovate something, the building's already there. You're just kind of sprucing it up. And so the delay would be explained because they start the work and it's interrupted, and then it's put down for a period of time, quite a long period of time from what we can gather. And then God stirs up Haggai first and Zechariah to move in the men. And I'm sorry, but I'm I'm kind of stuck at this point because you can see aspects of it that point to early rain, latter rain. Two houses, first house, Solomon's temple, church age, it's destroyed. Second house, latter rain, second outpouring of the Holy Spirit. You can also see elements with Haggai and Zechariah, two prophets. And what does that remind us of? Revelation 11, the two witnesses were lying dead in the street. And it says in Revelation 11, it's referring to the two witnesses when they shall finish their testimony. The beast that ascendeth out of the bottomless pit shall make war against them and shall overcome them and kill them. And their dead bodies shall lie in the street of the great city, which spiritually is called Sodom in Egypt, where also our Lord was crucified. And they of the people and kindreds and tongues and nations shall see their dead bodies 3 days and a half, and shall not suffer their dead bodies to be put in graves. And they that dwell upon the earth shall rejoice over them and make merry, and shall send gifts one to another, because these two prophets tormented them that dwelt on the earth. So they're also called two prophets. Then verse 11, and after 3 days and a half, the spirit of life from God entered into them, and they stood upon their feet, and great fear fell upon them which saw them. So that's the lying dead in the street 3.5 days is the 2300 evening mornings, first part of the Great Tribulation. They're dead, and then the two prophets stand upon their feet and begin to prophesy again the latter rain. So the latter rain is typified by two prophets. It is two prophets, Haggai and Zechariah, that stir up Zerubbabel, Joshua, the people of Judah that have come out of Babylon. So all that seems to fit, but I see when we look at it that way, two houses, early rain, latter rain, but now we have to answer, why is there a beginning of laying the foundation and work going on that's interrupted and for a period of time? Well, is that to 2300 evening mornings? Well, why was there work before the, if the picture is the first house, Solomon's temple, is the church age, then there should be the famine following, not laying a foundation again and work ongoing, interrupted by, for a period of time. So that doesn't seem to fit. And then after the interruption, they go back to work and they do complete the temple. So if you had just that part, if it was a delay at the beginning, then they're stirred up to work, then they complete the temple. We have our outline for early rain, no rain of famine, 2300 days, latter rain. And it would match, but it doesn't match. The other thought has to do with our time period, and I'd rather not lay that out, because it's just unsure at this point.
2: But wouldn't verses 7 and 8 be kind of a lead into the time that we're in, because it's talking about shaking up everything, and it's talking about the gold is mine and the silver is mine. Wouldn't that more be tailored to this time that we're in right now?
0: Well, yeah, it definitely the silver and the gold is mine. Now that can point to many scriptures that does relate to this present time. For example, Revelation 21, says in verse 24, and the nations of them which are saved shall walk in the light of it, and the kings of the earth do bring their glory and honor into it. Verse 26, and they shall bring the glory and honor of the nations into it, and gold and silver can identify spiritually with the elect. We see the riches on the battlefield of 2 Chronicles 20. After everyone's dead, Judah goes kind of to just gather the spoil, the riches that are amongst the dead, and that would point to the elect as right at this time, figuratively, everyone is effectively killed, all the unsaved. It's just out there amongst the unsaved are the elect, who can be likened to gold and silver. And even Zechariah 13, two parts are cut off and die. Third part left therein to go through the fire as gold and silver is purified. 1 Corinthians 3, number of verses that could identify with that. And also, verse 7, I will shake all nations, and the desire of all nations shall come. That sounds like judgment day. Right. And I will fill this house with glory, saith Jehovah of hosts. I don't want to kind of, minister questions. But sometimes I like to lay it out so people can see the problem, and maybe you or others can pray, and maybe the Lord will open up your eyes. And I'm trying to solve the problem of the figure that in view, and the different pieces, they don't all fit into place either way you go, that I can see at this point.
2: Okay, thank you very much.
0: You're welcome. Thank you for calling and sharing those very good verses. And let's go to our next caller today. Welcome to our program. Please go ahead with your call. Hello? You have to hit star 6. Oh, please go ahead.
1: Hi, could you please go to 1 Timothy 1:4?
0: 1 Timothy 1:4. And that says, I'll start in verse 3. As I besought thee to abide still at Ephesus, when I went into Macedonia, that thou mightest charge some that they teach no other doctrine, neither give heed to fables and endless genealogies, which minister questions rather than godly edifying, which is in faith, so do.
1: So I looked up the Bible question finder on ebiblefellowship.org, and this question has been asked like two other times, but I'm asking again because I was wondering if this verse could be referring to usher's calendar, because you said that the biblical calendar uses the genealogies to godly edifying, and then you. Well, I was thinking maybe usher's calendar, it ministers questions, and not only in secular science, but also the child of God. We homeschool, and it's just everywhere. Usher's calendar, even in Christian, for our children, when we raise them in homeschooling, it still mentions usher's calendar, and we have to, correct that using the Adam Wan book, which was very helpful to us. But I was wondering what you thought of this verse, if it could have referred to usher's calendar.
0: Oh yeah, I think it can, because it's not a accurate, it's not a true calendar. I mean, to give some credit, he was, I don't know anything about the man himself, except I think he was a bishop. And at that time would have been nothing wrong with being a bishop. The word bishop means like elder. Of course it could have to do with a high ranking member, as a church understands it, but So I wouldn't, you know, I wouldn't want to say anything against him. I don't know him, and he lived hundreds of years ago during the church age, when the Bible, the end time information was sealed, including the information about the biblical calendar of history. So there's no way really he could have gotten it right, and understood the key that the Lord later opened up the eyes of Mr. Camping to see, which had to do, let's see, Usher did a number of things right. First of all, he went to the Bible. He went to the genealogies of the Bible, and that, you know, the Bible is the place to go for truth and right understanding of time. And the genealogies happened to be a big part of God's calendar. So he went to the right source, the right place in the Bible, and he was operating like it was true history, which is good. Only he lacked, and God didn't open up his eyes again, not necessarily because he was unsaved. It wasn't the time. It just wasn't the time. And so he would, if we go back to Genesis, in Genesis chapter 5, it says in verse 3, and Adam lived 130 years and begat a son in his own likeness. And so that would be pretty understandable for anyone. Adam is when God created the world. Adam was created. So when Adam's 130, the world's 130. And that's basically, you know, to simplify the calendar, God is giving us the age of Adam, and therefore we can go from creation to the year Adam's 130, know the world was 130 at that time. And all the biblical calendar does is extend that idea to further to more and more generations, because God extends it in Genesis 5 and then later in Genesis 11, I think. And the key that is necessary, and it's not in every case, you know, in some places, God doesn't do this because he gives us enough or sufficient information, time information about an individual where he didn't have to use the Kereshem, key that is found in many of these references. For example, Kereshem means called his name, and we find in Genesis 5, it says in verse 15, Mahalalel lived 65 years and begat Jared. And Mahalalel lived after he begat Jared 830 years and begat sons and daughters. And all the days of Mahalalel were 895 years, and he died. So the key would have us, you know, this is what Mr. Camping, by God's grace, recognize, is that when it says Mahalalel lived 65 years and begat Jared, that does not mean that Jared was born when Mahalalel was 65 years old. What it means is someone in the line of who will eventually bring forth Jared was begotten at that point, but not Jared. Jared actually is born at the death of Mahalalel, and Mahalalel lived after he begat Jared 830 years and begat sons and daughters. And all the days of Mahalaleel were 895 years, and he died. At the point of Mahalaleel's death is when Jared is born. And so the calendar is end to end. What Usher did is, and this is kind of what I was mentioning earlier, where God has like the pea under the shell. Look at this over here when or look at this hand when the pea is over here in this hand. And that's what this statement that he begat Jared at 65 is doing, to throw people off course. And again, practically every verse in the Bible, I would say probably every verse, God does this in one way or another. Look over here. Look at Abraham offering Isaac his son upon the altar. And look at Peter, whose name means a rock, rather than at the rock Christ, or rather at Jesus's finished work performed on behalf of Abraham. Look at Mahalaleel, age 65. Jared, the word begat, the word begat. Well, the word begat could be future generations. We see that from other places in Scripture. Doesn't necessarily mean, and in this case, it isn't immediate son. It's not an immediate son. So Usher followed that. And this is how God sealed up the word. It's almost like an actual seal, isn't it? It's so hard, it's so difficult. Who could understand it if God doesn't open their eyes? And the answer is no one. No one, even true elect, true believers of the church age, no one could understand it till the time, and then God takes off the seal, and we see, oh, is it? And I'm sure this is what happened with Mr. Camping, and it just started as a thought. I wonder what other way, because it doesn't really work out that 6,000 years of history. It crowds the Old Testament tremendously, and you have people dying in the flood that shouldn't have died in the flood, and it makes a mess of a biblical history. So for a child of God, it makes you wonder, is there another way? There must be another way. And we learn that from study of the Bible. Don't be careless. Don't go with your first instinct. Don't accept what appears on the surface of things. Wait on the Lord, pray, ponder, and meditate upon these things. And is there another way? Can you see Mr. Camping doing it? I can, for a lot of hours. And then, I wonder this word begat, and probably searching out the word. Well, over here, someone's begotten, but they're not an immediate son. I wonder if Jared's not the immediate son. And then, oh, okay, it's when he dies. And then you let me try that with all these other times, all these other instances, and it makes the calendar much, much longer.
1: Stretches it.
0: And it elongates and allows for all Old Testament history, plenty of time for everything the Bible tells us happened to happen. And so we then see that God permits us to check. Are we correct? Are we really correct in this biblical calendar of history? Is it true? And it comes all the way down to Abraham, Isaac, Jacob, Israel stay in Egypt, the period of the judges, the period of the kings. Is it correct? And God has given us that check, that safety check, when he says in 1 Kings 6, verse 1, in the fourth year of Solomon was the 480th year of their coming out of Israel. And we can pinpoint Solomon's fourth year to 967, and that happens to be a date that's pretty much agreed upon Solomon's reign of 971 to 931, maybe a year off. And for these purposes of validating a calendar that according to biblical information has been extended by thousands of years, you should be off way more than a year. But we have the biblical dates for Solomon 931, 971, and we backtrack 480, takes us to the time of the Exodus, 1447. How long were they in Egypt? 430, takes us to 1837, 1877. Jacob enters Egypt and he tells Pharaoh he's 130, takes us to Jacob's birth, 2007. And we know Isaac had the twins, Jacob and Esau, when he's 60, takes us to Isaac's age, 2067, when Abraham was 100, takes us to Abraham's birth, 2167, and so forth to Terah, 2297. And we could go further back, and yet when we do everything, or if we come the other way from Adam down through the genealogy to Mahalalel and Jared and so forth, we fall on those exact dates. And it's confirmed. You can go up one way, come down the other way, and it's confirmed to be perfectly accurate time design. It's cohesive. And we see once we lay out all the dates that there is an amazing inner cohesiveness with biblical events. And we've talked about this before. I don't want to give examples at this time, but there's this perfect inner cohesiveness that reveals a mind. It's kind of like the idea of DNA. When scientists look at DNA and they see structure design in the human body or animal's body, it was put together. It's impossible for it to have been random chance. Same thing with time, when we see the patterns and the fabric of one event in relationship to another event, and it's so even, it's so smooth, like you have some stones that have been chiseled to fit into place, not random stones that you pick up and try to join together, and no, they won't fit. And that's the problem that reveals, or that's the situation that reveals Usher's calendar is way off. You don't see the inner harmony, the cohesiveness between events. And if you notice often, they'll speak in generalities about here. Usher will give this date for Abraham about this time, or the Exodus about that time. No exactness, where, because the Lord has revealed the true biblical calendar, we give exact dates. It's precise, as we would expect, from God who designed it. But
2: Thank
0: thank
2: you.
0: you for calling and sharing. We'll have to go to our last caller at this point. Welcome to our program. Please go ahead with your call.
3: Hi,
0: Hello?
3: Chris.
0: Hello?
3: Hi, Chris. Can you
0: Yeah,
3: hear me?
0: hello. Can you hear? Yeah, I can hear you. Can you hear me okay?
3: Yes, sir.
0: All right.
3: Hey, I was wondering, 1 John 4:18.
0: First John 4:18.
3: Yeah, I was wondering, I thought maybe there's maybe two spiritual meanings to this. But I wasn't sure. It's kind of like
0: Yeah.
3: thinking about
0: Well,
3: it.
0: I'll read it. There is no fear in love, but perfect love casteth out fear, because fear hath torment. He that feareth is not made perfect in love. So you're just wondering what it
3: Yeah,
0: means or how to
3: wondering.
0: understand
3: Yeah, is there a couple meanings to this?
0: it. Well, let me also read verse 17. Herein is our love made perfect. Now, verse 18 mentions perfect love. Herein is our love made perfect, that we may have boldness in the day of judgment, because as he is, so are we in this world. The word boldness, it can be understood. Sometimes I think in people kind of look at it as though, well, I'm not going to be ashamed of the gospel. I'm going to boldly go forth and say it's Judgment Day, or May 21, 2011 was Judgment Day, or biblical evidence points to 2033, and I don't think that's wrong, but I don't think that's exactly what it's saying. The word boldness is 3954, and it's translated as plainly in John 11, 11 through 14. I think that has to do when Jesus said Lazarus sleepeth. Yeah, let me read that. And then he plainly told them that he was dead. John 11, 11, our friend Lazarus sleepeth, but I go that I may awake him out of sleep. Then said the disciples, Lord, if he sleep, he shall do well. Howbeit Jesus spake of his death, but they thought that he had spoken of taking of rest and sleep. Then said Jesus unto them plainly, Lazarus is dead. So you see, it has to do with revealing the parable. Revealing the parable. The parabolic statement was he's sleeping. And they didn't understand that. So he revealed what the sleep meant, which was death. He is dead. And also, this is the word from John 16, 25, that also has to do with revealing parables. It says in that verse, John should have stayed there. John 16, in verse 25, these things have I spoken unto you in Proverbs, but the time cometh when I shall no more speak unto you in Proverbs, but I shall show you plainly of the Father. No more Proverbs, no more parables, no more parables. And 2 Corinthians 3, 12, 16, we use great plainness of speech. So it has the idea of what God has done at the time of the end when he opened the scriptures to reveal the hidden things, the parabolic things. Herein is our love made perfect. Now, why love made perfect, that we may have boldness or plainness in the day of judgment? Because love identifies with God's commandments. And at the time of the end, God revealed, for example, the commandment, get out of the church. That became plain. And the timeline for Christ's coming, the second coming, he revealed these things, and the people of God took action, obedient action, and perform the doing of them, and that's love. If you love me, keep my commandments. So herein is our love made perfect. At the time of the end, God reveals the final commandments for his people, the end time commandments. There won't be any more commandments, after these two tribulations we're in. He reveals them, and herein is love made perfect. The keeping of them will be like perfection, that we may have plainness, boldness in the day of judgment, because as he is, so are we in this world. There is no fear in love, but perfect love casteth out fear. And again, perfect love, keeping of God's commandments to the end, to the end, to the all the things that the Bible's revealed for us to do. He that endureth to the end, keeping the commandment to begin with, when judgment began at the house of God, get out of the church, keeping the commandment that God has revealed. We're in judgment day, and there's definite commandments associated with that concerning not giving people false hope of ongoing salvation, not evangelizing unto salvation like we used to do. Go to the Lord that you might be saved, but there's a big change. We're no longer like light shining in the world's dark night with the gospel, but the lights are out and so forth. So there's much having to do with that. And also the task, threefold commandment of Christ in John 21, feed my sheep if you love me. If you love me, that takes us to the end. That takes us all the way to the end of the world to uphold by God's grace, to do that, to keep his commandment on that point. And that's why three times the purpose of God for Peter representing the elect, lovest thou me? Yea, Lord, thou knowest I love thee. Feed my sheep. So if we are only by the Lord's good grace towards us, if we are in the process of doing these things and God is moving within us to will and to do these things and working these things out in us, then we can more and more not have fear. But if, for example, we're not engaged, we're not doing these things, then there would be an indicator there's a problem, there's trouble in understanding, trouble in our and you know, the wise will understand, why aren't we understanding, why is there a failure to understand these things that God is graciously opening up. And yes, like things like the Lord slain from the foundation of the world. It's a doctrine that we are to keep and to observe and to share and teach. And it's true, it's a hard thing. It's a hard thing and requires God giving us spiritual sight. But we're 15 years in, 15 years. That God has been judging the world, and not too many more to go. So at what point are people going to awaken and begin to see and understand? Well, that's in God's hands, but that would relate, you see, if individuals, and there are some who do have the understanding, who are moved by the Spirit to get out there, and they're sharing tracts and going on track trips, and they're presenting their lives as a living sacrifice and so forth. Well, yeah, they're going to have less fear of the idea that God's judging them, or the wrath of God is upon them in any way, or they're unsaved and that kind of thing.
3: So you said less fear?
0: Well, those who are the ones who God is moving and they have true understanding and it's working out in their lives. So it's the perfection of the commandments. Maybe this'll say it better. Because if we go to 1 Corinthians 13, and we're going to have to end with this, it speaks of the coming of the perfect, and that's the Holy Spirit. In this passage, it would be the second coming of the Holy Spirit, the second outpouring of the Holy Spirit, and it says, we know in part, verse 9, we prophesy in part, but when that which is perfect is come, then that which is in part shall be done away. When I was a child, I spake as a child, I understood as a child, I thought as a child, But when I became a man, I put away childish things. For now we see through a glass darkly, but then face to face. Now I know in part, but then shall I know, even as also I am known. Now abideth faith, hope, charity, these three. But the greatest of these is love. It's charity. The greatest of these, again, it said, when that which is perfect is come, the greatest of these is love. Compare that to, again, 1 John 4. 1 John 4, and the verse there. There is no fear in love, but perfect love casteth out fear. So the love that God will move in his people, what is love? Keeping of his commandments. The works that we have been ordained to do after salvation, no, it won't. It works haven't saved us. We went over that earlier, and we constantly go over that. But after we're saved, we're ordained to perform good works that God will himself, through his Spirit, move us to do as he wills and does within us. I'm sorry, I'm going to have to end it there. We've come to the end of our time at this point. Thank you for calling and sharing. And I'd like to thank everyone for joining us today. I believe 6 o'clock that Harry will read the Bible and Gary will follow after that. And then at 9 p.m. Eastern, we'll have the Sunday meditations and prayer with Oswaldo and Robert, who will be taking over that tonight. And so may you have a good night and may the Lord's perfect will be done.
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0: Recording of one of the sessions from eBible Fellowship's Day in the Word, which took place on December 1st, 2019. With his study, The End of the Church Age, Part 2, here's Robert Daniels.
1: I want to pick up where I left off last time we met, that I was speaking a little bit about how during the church age, when God was using the churches, the church taught many, many false teachings that weren't true. That weren't true at all. Many churches taught that it's possible for you to save yourself. It's up to you to do this or that. It's up to you to come to Christ, or you just pray the sinner's prayer and God will save you. And all these things the church taught during the church age, which is completely false. Completely false. Even those of us who have had our spiritual eyes opened by God, we once believed that hell was a place of burning fire, where God's going to cast people there. He was going to resurrect the unsaved, and he's going to create the place called hell, and somehow he's going to reconstitute the unsaved bodies of the unsaved, and he's going to create a place called hell, and there they will be forevermore, being tormented under fire forevermore. But we since learned by God's grace that that's not so. That was a teaching that was totally incorrect. Totally incorrect. But for a time, God put up with it. But since then, God has corrected us. But no, when the unsaved man dies, he's like the animal. He's dead forever. He would no longer be in existence on the last day. He's going to be cast out of his grave, and he's going to be destroyed forevermore. And that is the lot of the wicked. But since then, God has corrected us. But I want to look at some of the false teachings that the church taught. If you would look at any false gospel, even the church, a lot of them taught during the church age that, you know, you have to do something to save yourself. If you will look at any major religion across the world, whether it's Islam or whatever the false religion is, it's based on works. It's based on works. I don't know much about these worldly religion, but what I do understand that some religion, you have to go to Mecca maybe once in your life to pilgrimage somewhere and pay homage to something. It's a work. It's a work you're doing. Some religion teach that you have to go to confession and confess your sins to whomever. It's a work. Other religions might teach that you have to live a solitary life in a convent or somewhere in the mountains or whatever, and you have to live a life of solitude to meditate with however they understand who their God is. It's works. Their foundation of their belief or their teaching is based on man's efforts. But the true gospel doesn't teach that. The work that saves us is not our work, it's the work of Christ. It's the work that Christ has done. It's his work that we have come to trust, because our efforts will never save us. There's some religion out there who teach that you have to give your life. If you give your life and in another life, you will come into all these things. It's a work. You remember that scripture verse that God speak about in 1 Corinthians? Let's read that again. In 1 Corinthians chapter 13, let's read it, verse 1. He says, though I speak with the tongues of men and of angels and have not charity, which is the love of Christ, I am become as a sounding brass and a tinkling cymbal. And though I have the gift of prophecy and understand all mysteries and all knowledge, and though I have all faith so that I could remove mountains, and have not charity, I am nothing. And though I bestow all my goods to feed the poor. Yeah, I mean, this person go all out, give up all his money to look at the physical need of man. And God goes on to tell us here, and though I give my body to be burnt, the ultimate sacrifice, you give your life, and have not charity, it profit me nothing. If you don't have the love of Christ, if God has not saved you, nothing. You could do the most wonderful thing for human beings. And yet, if you don't have the love of God in you, God has not saved you. It's a work you're doing, and yet you still remain unsaved. See, so there's nothing in of ourselves that we can do to save ourselves. You can't. It's the work of Christ that saves us. Israel, the nation of Israel, they got caught up in the works gospel. They think circumcision. Circumcision, they totally misunderstand what circumcision is. But that's what they were trusting in. Israel was in the works gospel. For instance, look at a very familiar passage in Romans chapter 2, where God speaks there about circumcision. See, Israel was in a works gospel. In Romans chapter 2, let's read verse 25 on down. For circumcision verily profiteth if you keep the law, but if thou be a breaker of the law, thy circumcision is made uncircumcision. Therefore, if the uncircumcision keep the righteousness of the law, shall not his uncircumcision be counted for circumcision? And shall not uncircumcision, which is by nature, if it fulfill the law, judge thee, who by the letter and circumcision does transgress the law? For he is a Jew, which is one outwardly. Neither is that circumcision which is outward in the flesh, is outward in the flesh. But he is a Jew, which is one inwardly. And circumcision is of the heart, in the spirit, and not in the letter, whose praise is not of men, but of God. So Israel, they got caught up in physical circumcision, thinking that some, if they will do this act, God will save them. Circumcision pointing to the fact that we need to have our sins cut away. And circumcision, that's something that God does to the heart. It's spiritual. Physical circumcision won't save a person. If somebody will do it today, you could do it for medical reasons, but for our salvation is concerned, no, it's the circumcision that God is concerned about is that circumcision that God tells us in Deuteronomy chapter 30. Deuteronomy chapter 30, verses 5 and 6. And Jehovah thy God will bring thee into the land which thy fathers possessed, and thou shalt possess it. And he will do thee good and multiply thee above thy fathers. And Jehovah thy God will circumcise thine heart and the heart of thy seed to love Jehovah thy God with all thine heart and with all thy soul that thou mayest live. That's the circumcision that God does to the heart of man. But Israel totally misunderstood what this meant. Circumcision is a spiritual one. But I left off at this verse here in Matthew chapter 19 the last time. Remember the rich young ruler? He, at one point, well, he was in the works gospel. Because the question he's saying, the way you could see how he's thinking. We start reading verse 16. Here God says, and behold, one came and said unto him, good master, what good thing shall I do? You see his thinking? And this is the thinking of many. What good thing must I do to save myself? So you see what he's asking Christ, that I may have eternal life. And all these false religion of the world, you know, that's what they promise you. If you will do this or you will do that, it's guarantee you eternal life. And it's not going to work. But here this rich man, he's asking Christ the question, what must I do? And verse 17, and he said unto him, why callest thou me good? There is none good but one, that is God. But if thou wilt enter into life, keep the commandments. That word is plural. God is saying to him, keep the commandments. And the whole Bible is God's commandments. But look at his response. He said unto him, which? Which one? But see, he's not hearing what Christ says. Christ says commandments, all of them. You must keep all the commandments of God and you must keep it perfectly. And no man can do that. We have to keep the law of God perfectly. And here Christ goes on to say, verse 18, he said unto him, which? Jesus said, thou shalt do no murder, thou shalt not commit adultery. Now, Christ didn't stop at one because he asked Christ, which commandment should he keep? Which one? But here Christ is saying to him, thou shalt not commit adultery, thou shalt not steal, thou shalt not bear false witness, honor thy father and thy mother, thou shalt love thy neighbor as thyself. So God lists a bunch of commandments there. And the young man said unto him, all these things have I kept from my youth up. What lack I yet? So in his mind, he probably was a decent moral person. So, you know, his spiritual eyes are not open and says, I've kept all these. You know, I've kept all these things. You see, so many people think that way. And here God goes on to see, in verse 21, he says, Jesus said unto him, if thou wilt be perfect. You know, we have to keep God's law perfect now, and no one can do it. No human being can do it. Go and sell that which thou hast, and give to the poor, and thou shalt have treasure in heaven, and come and follow me. And when the young man heard that saying, he went away sorrowful, for he had great possessions. Then said Jesus unto his disciples, verily I say unto you, that a rich man shall hardly enter into the kingdom of heaven. And again, I say unto you, it is easier for a camel to go through the eye of a needle than for a rich man to enter into the kingdom of God. And when his disciples heard it, they were exceedingly amazed. You should almost see their faces. They were shocked. And saying, who then can be saved? Who then can be saved? No one. Because Christ is going to answer them in verse 26 when they say, who then can be saved? Here in verse 26, God tells us, Jesus beheld them and said unto them, with men, this is impossible. Salvation is an impossible thing with men. So these religions out there, or whatever was taught in the church, which is completely false, if it's not true, it's a lie. You see, and they're telling people that you can do something to save yourself. And here God is telling to us, is telling us, salvation is an impossible thing with man. You could give your life, you could do whatever you want to do. It will not save us or bring us closer to God in any way. So God tells us, and here he goes on, with men this is impossible, but with God all things are possible. Salvation is only possible with God himself. He's the only Savior. He's the only Savior who will save man. No other religions. The God of this Bible is the only God who could save someone. All the other religions could promise you this or say this to you, or you could spend your life of service to man. You know, all you see is a physical need of man. You could do this. You could do whatever you want to do, and you will get the praise of men. Men will praise you. Oh, he gave $10 million to this charity over here. And oh, man, this is a wonderful. Oh, you will get the praises of men. But when it comes on to what the Bible says, you will not. You will not get the praise from God, the Bible, because salvation is not of works. It's not possible with men. It's an impossible situation because only God can create a new heart within a person. Salvation is a spiritual thing, something that God does. And as we says here, it's impossible with men. When the disciple says, who then can be saved? No one. Of your own accord, you cannot become saved. It's impossible. But we know with Christ and the Lord Jesus, all things are possible. You see, so when it comes on to salvation, who gets the praise and the glory? If God has truly saved you and you look back, which we're not supposed to look back, but your life before God saved you and says, only God, only by the grace and the mercy of God, I am what I am today. You know, each true believer. And if you're truly a child of God, we gladly give God the praise and the glory for saving us. The true believers has no problem with that. We are overjoyed to give God the glory for creating within us a new heart. Because remember, when God saves us, he has given us the heart of Christ. Which man can do that? You know, the church has promised people all sorts of things. And how wrong that is, that a church who handled the Bible, you know, sometimes I said, are they reading the same Bible that I'm reading? That you see that you, salvation is an impossible thing with man? And what they do, they tell people really what they're doing. They're feeding them poison, spiritual poison, and promise them, you know, all you have to do is do this or do that or this or that, and God will have mercy on you. I know, I remember years ago, I saw a church. You probably didn't say the name. You might know what it is, where the church is, but the big name on the church was Free Will Baptist Church. Free Will, it tells you, the name gives it away. Free Will Baptist Church across the, I used to drive past it and I was like, wow, how sad it is. People go in there, the pastors are telling them really a bunch of lies. And you know, God faults the pastors and those who are hearing what the pastors are saying. So God faults them both for this false gospel that they're teaching. But you know, wonderfully that God saved people for himself in spite of what the church was teaching. And now we know that God is no longer using the churches. During the church age, I would go in a church and hear the pastor saying something. And you know, when he finished preaching, he would come to the door of the church. And I would, pastor, you know, you said this, or you said that. And I'd get myself in a whole lot of trouble, you know, because here he is. He's the pastor. Who am I to question him about what he teaches? And most of them was offended by it. When you ask him, but the Bible says this, and you said this, how do you match the two? And some of them just didn't like it a lot. But wonderfully, you know, we could, during that time, God save a great multitude. And now we know the church age is over. Let's turn over to Matthew chapter 20. I remember during the church age, before the door was closed, and many of us listened to Mr. Camping. And Mr. Camping used to say, cry to God for mercy. You hear it here from the Bible too. We should cry to God for mercy. You know, because wonderfully God allow us during the day of salvation that we could cry to him for mercy. You know, cry to him for mercy is a biblical thing. God tells us here to cry to him for mercy during the day of salvation. We're hoping that God will save me. It's not a guarantee that he will save me, but at least he said, you know, we could come to him and cry for mercy. That's a biblical thing, but many people mock it, but it's true. For instance, in Matthew chapter 20, verse 29, remember the two blind men? He says, and as they departed from Jericho, a great multitude followed him. And behold, two blind men, you know, this is a great picture of salvation. Before we're saved, spiritual, we're lame, we're blind, and we lack a whole lot of things. And it says, and behold, two blind men sitting by the wayside, when they heard that Jesus passed by, cried out, saying, have mercy on us, O Lord, thou son of David. They were crying to God, they were begging, crying out to God for mercy. It was crying out to the right person, Christ. Because he's the only one who could save them. He's the only one who could save anyone. I remember now, this is a picture of salvation. And verse 31. And the multitude rebuked them because they should hold their peace. But they cried the more, saying, have mercy on us, O Lord, thou son of David. And Jesus stood still. Isn't that amazing? Remember, Christ is Almighty God. That he stopped what he was doing. And he's zeroing on these two blind men crying to him for mercy. And during the day of salvation, that's many were doing this. We're crying to God for mercy. God is Almighty God. He rules over all things. And for him to listen to this sinner over here crying for mercy, wow, it's an amazing thing. And here he says in verse 32, and Jesus stood still and called them. Remember? God's elect, we're called according to his purpose. He called us. And you know, when God saves us, he saves us individually. That one over there, that one over here. And here God says, and said, what will ye that I should do unto you? And they say unto him, Lord, Master, that our eyes may be opened. So Jesus had compassion on them and touched their eyes, and immediately their eyes received sight, and they followed him. It's a wonderful picture of salvation, that here God in his mercy, Christ is busy doing other things. God is busy, you know, over all things. And during the day of salvation, when he was saving people, here a sinner crying to God for mercy. And as God stopped what he's doing and he listened to that person, and he's one of God's elect, God gave that person a new heart, give him spiritual eyes to see. And then we follow who? Christ. Then we're going to follow him. You see, so all that is the work of Christ. It has nothing to do with what I did or something that I do. No. You see, look at, it's an Old Testament passage. Let's turn over to Joel. Joel chapter 2, verse 12 to 14. You see the same idea there. Let's start at verse 12. Therefore also now saith Jehovah, turn ye. Remember, we got to be careful with this verse, because God is the one who does the turning. He's the one who turns us to himself. It's not us. Remember that salvation is a work of Christ and something, you know, we don't do. It says, therefore also now says Jehovah, turn ye even to me with all your heart. And the only way we're going to do that, God has to, he's the one who works in us, willing to do of his good pleasure. And with fasting and with weeping, you see, weeping, crying to God for mercy, and mourning, rend your heart and not your garment, and turn unto Jehovah your God, for he is gracious and merciful and slow to anger, and of great kindness, and repenteth him of the evil. Who knoweth? During the day of salvation, you're crying to God for mercy, which we should be doing, crying to him for mercy. I don't know whether God's going to save me or not, but God commands us to cry to him for mercy. And he says in verse 14, who knoweth if he will return and repent and leave a blessing behind him? The blessing of what? Salvation. That's the blessing that we need, is salvation. Even a meat offering and a drink offering unto Jehovah your God. You see? So God is the one who does the turning. And with weeping during the day of salvation, we're crying out to him for mercy. And God says, who can tell if God will save me? We don't know. But wonderfully, during the church age, there's a great multitude of people God saved, and a great multitude who are living now, who God has truly saved, waiting upon God to bring to fruition the end of the world. And here, God's grace was given to us, not that anything that we have done, but because what Christ has done, and that's the work that we trust in. We don't trust in our efforts for anything at all. And it's a wonderful thing. We just lay back on Christ's almighty arms. And if God indeed has truly saved you, that's the work that we've come to trust in. Not what the world says or what the church tells us. No, it is the work of Christ that saves us. Our works are filthy rags, the Bible tells us in the Bible. And what is that? Even after we have become a child of God, yes, we do good works. It's a desire that God had given to us that we're going to do good works. We're going to share the gospel and all these things that we do. It's a result of what God has done in our heart. You see, but it's not the cause of it. We could never, not one of us, deserving of this wonderful salvation that he has given to us. Let's turn to, go over to Romans 3. In Romans 3, we're going to read verse 25 to 31. Let's break into the middle of the chapter almost. It says, whom God has set forth to be a propitiation through faith in his blood, to declare his righteousness for the remission of sins that are past through the forbearance of God. To declare, I say, at this time, his righteousness, that he might be just and the justifier of him which believe in Jesus. Where is boasting then? We can't take any credit for that word boasting. There's glorying. Where is glorying then? If God has truly saved you, what do you have to glory in? Our works? Of course not. We glory in Christ because he's the one who gets the glory of saving us. And he says, he goes on in verse 27, it is excluded. By what law? Of works? Nay, but by the law of faith, the faith of Christ. Therefore, we conclude that a man is justified by faith without the deeds of the law. Is he the God of the Jews only? Is he not also of the Gentiles? Yes, of the Gentiles also. Seeing it is one God which justifieth the circumcision by faith and uncircumcision through faith, do we then make void the law through faith? God forbid. Yea, we establish the law. In other words, it's the faith of Christ that saves us. It's his work that was given to us, not our works. Remember he said that word boasting there is it's glorying, is a Greek word 2746. And it is found in Romans chapter 15, verse 17. See, the same word there is used in Romans chapter 15, verse 17. I have therefore whereof I may glory. See that word glory there? May glory is the same word as boasting. Through Christ in those things which pertain to God. The same word there, could use that as boasting, and it's used also in Ephesians chapter 2. It's the same word there that's used as, it's that word boasting there in Ephesians chapter 2, it's the same word. In verse 9, not of works, lest any man should boast. That word boast is the word glory. It is the work of Christ. Not of works, not of our works that save us. It says, lest any man should glory. You see, our boasting. We should, you know, we glory in Christ because he saves us. But we can't take any credit. We can't take any credit for salvation at all. It's God that the one who saved. And he and you see, let's turn to James chapter 4. Verse 16, I want to read the whole thing, but in verse 16, you see the same word. But now he rejoice in your boasting. Also rejoicing is evil. It's glorying. Same word there as glory you see in Ephesians chapter 2. It's the same word there. But let's jump over to 2 Samuel. God gives us another picture of salvation. In 2 Samuel, remember the account there with Mephibosheth, 2 Samuel chapter 9. And this is a wonderful picture of salvation as God lays it out for us in these few verses. Because where is our glory in something that we do to save ourselves? But here God is going to spell it out to us what salvation is and what, you know, how the true child of God reacts to salvation. Let's start reading in verse 3. And the king said, remember King David, he's a picture of Christ himself, King David. And the king said, is there not yet any of the house of Saul that they may show the kindness of God unto him? Remember, God is kind to us. He has great kindness towards his people. And here, David being the type of Christ, that he's gonna show great kindness to someone of the house of Saul. And he goes on, he says, and Ziba said unto the king, Jonathan hath yet a son, which is lame on his feet. And this is a picture of us before we're saved. Spiritually, we're lame. And if you would read Isaiah 35, the whole chapter, you will see where the gospel wasn't going to go out. And God's going to save a great multitude of lame and so forth. But you have to read it to see, get the context in Isaiah 35. And here, spiritually, before we are saved, we cannot come to God for ourselves. We're lame in our feet. There's nothing that we can do to save ourselves. And here in verse 4, it says, and the king said unto him, where is he? And Ziba said unto the king, Behold, he is in the house of Machir, the son of Ammiel, in Lodabar. Then King David sent and fetched him out of the house of Machir, the son of Ammiel, from Lodabar. And when Mephibosheth, the son of Jonathan, the son of Saul, was come unto David, he fell on his face. Humility. See, we can't come to God during the day of salvation and demand anything. When you see someone, if you go through the Bible and you see someone falling on their face, it's a sign of humility. It's here he is. When we were crying to God for mercy, it's as if we fall on our face before him, recognizing that we don't deserve anything. And here, Mephibosheth, he's falling on his face and did reverence. And King David said, Mephibosheth, notice he called him by his name. And here, when God saves us, he calls us by our name. It's not as if he called Chris or he called John or Mike. You know, we all have a name. But as if God, here King David, calls him by his name. And he says, and he's answered, and behold, thy servant. And that's what we are. We're the simple servants of Christ. And verse 7, and David said unto him, Fear not. Isn't that something? Fear not. Here's it being the type of Christ. We come trembling before Christ and hear God saying to us, Fear not. And that's it. I'm not going to destroy you. And where have we seen this before? Fear not. You want to hold your hand here in 2 Samuel, and we're going to turn over to Luke. Luke chapter 2. Remember when the angels came? Luke chapter 2, let's start reading in verse 8. Luke chapter 2, verse 8. And there were in the same country shepherds abiding in the field, keeping watch over their flock by night. And lo, the angel of the Lord came upon them, and the glory of the Lord shone round about them, and they were sore afraid. And the angel said unto them, Fear not. See, when man comes before God, we are in fear and trembling. Because God is God. You know, remember when Christ came down on Mount Sinai and the nation of Israel, how they trembled? They were afraid that God would destroy them. And here, when God is going to save a person, you know, during the day of salvation, he says to us, Fear not. Fear not. And he goes on and says, Fear not. It says, For behold, I bring you good tidings of great joy, which shall be to all people. For unto you, there's really God's elect. For unto you is born this day in the city of David a Savior, which is Christ the Lord. And he goes on. You see, so here God, we come before God during the day of salvation, and we cry to him for mercy, and as if God is saying to us, Fear not. Fear not, because you know, God's gonna save that, he saved that person. But back over in 2 Samuel chapter 9, verse 7. And David said unto him, Fear not, for I will surely show thee kindness. See how God is repeating that word kindness so far two times in this chapter. God says to him, I will surely show thee kindness for Jonathan, thy father's sake. And I will restore thee all the land of Saul, thy father. And thou shalt eat bread at my table continually. God, he saves us. And now we eat spiritually of the bread of life, God's word, the Bible. And there we're seated with Christ, as we, in other parts of the Bible, we're seated with him in the heavenlies when he saves us. And verse 8, and he bowed himself and said, What is thy servant? God has saved you. And you say, Why would God save me? I don't deserve it. You know, I don't deserve to be saved. What is thy servant that thou should look upon such a dead dog as I am? And this is what we are before God saves us. A dog is an unclean animal. He's an unclean animal, and this is what we are. He's here, he's in humility, he says, I'm a dead dog. You know, if you call somebody that today, you know, you're going to get injured if you call somebody, you know, a dog. But here he says he's a dead dog. And then the king called to Ziba, Saul's servant, and said unto him, I have given unto thy master's son all that pertained to Saul, and all of his house. Thou therefore and thy sons, and so forth. And look down in the bottom of verse 10. Mephibosheth, thy master's son, shall eat bread alway at my table. Now Ziba had 15 sons and 20 servants. And in bottom part of verse 11, as for Mephibosheth, said the king, he shall eat at my table as one of the king's sons. And when God saves us, we become sons of God. Now, what did Mephibosheth do to save himself? He recognized the fact that he was a dead dog. He was nothing. And so we are, when God saves us, we recognize that we're nothing. Except for God's mercy and God's grace, he has given to me the greatest gift ever, which is salvation. And here we're being a picture of Mephibosheth, which it's a wonderful picture of salvation. So what a wonderful picture God has painted for us in the Bible of salvation when he saves someone. It has nothing to do with what we've done. We don't deserve it. It's an impossible thing with us. What the church is doing, the church is they lie to you, tell you that, oh, you could, all you have to do is this or that. And you see the huge evangelical things on TV and people coming down the aisle and in droves. I used to wonder how sad that is, because God, to fail to see that God is the one who saves, and wonderful, he has given us a privilege of crying to him for mercy. Crying to him for mercy. It may be that he will leave a blessing behind him. And wonderfully, if you're a child of God, God has given you the greatest blessing that could ever be to any sinner, which is salvation. Well, let's go on a little bit further. Let's look at Romans chapter 4. Here, God's going to give us a picture of Abraham. Romans chapter 4, verse 1. What shall we say then that Abraham, our father, as pertaining to the flesh, had found? For if Abraham was justified by works, he hath whereof to glory, but not before God. What Abraham did didn't save him. Remember, you read the account in Genesis 22? People latch on to that and say, see what he did? That's what saved him. No. God is disabusing us of that idea. No, it didn't. If Abraham was justified by works, he hath whereof to glory, but not before God. Nope. And it goes on in verse 3. For what saith the scripture? What saith the Bible? It says, Abraham believed God, and you know that it, there is he, and he was counted unto him for righteousness. It's the righteousness of Christ was given to Abraham. Now to him that worketh is the reward not reckoned of grace, but of debt. But to him that worketh not, but believeth on him that justifieth the ungodly, his faith is counted for righteousness. It's the faith of Christ that was accounted to us. All true believers, that is the faith of Christ, his work that was given to us. It's not ours. We don't have faith, saving faith. Faith, the Bible tells us, is a gift of God. He gives us the faith. It's a thing that you can manufacture, true saving faith. We don't have it. Faith, it says, is a gift of God. It was given to us. The faith of Christ was given to us. God, Holy Spirit was given to us. All these things are gift. Eternal life was given to us. You see, so all these things are given to us by God himself. If this person is truly a child of God, then it's a wonderful thing that God has done for us. And why would I want to enter into that work? We can't. Remember, he paid for our sins from the foundation of the world. That work was already completed in Christ. And we learned not too long ago that the cross was a demonstration. The work was already done. So where is our work? If the work was already done in Christ from the foundation of the world, we weren't around then. You see, so, you know, it just boggles the mind that teachers would teach that, but they do. Let's turn over to some more scriptures. Let's turn over to Romans 9. And the Bible has a great deal to say about it. And these are only a few scripture verses. In Romans chapter 9, verse 30, we're going to read the next three verses. In Romans chapter 9, verse 30, What shall we say then? That the Gentiles which follow not the law of righteousness have attained to righteousness, even the righteousness which is of faith. And he's going to speak about Israel. But Israel which followed after the law of righteousness has not attained to the law of righteousness, whereof because they sought it not by faith, but by works. I said earlier, Israel was in a works gospel. They were seeking these things by the works of the law, for they stumbled where? A stumbling stone, Christ. They stumbled. Israel was in a works gospel. As it is written, behold, I lay in Zion a stumbling stone and a rock of offense, and whosoever believeth on him shall not be ashamed. Israel was in the works gospel. It's like people today who believe in water baptism. Somehow they believe once you get dunked in the pool and you come out a new person. It doesn't save you. You could take 100 baptisms and still yet not saved. He doesn't save anybody. He doesn't wash away your sins. And as I said earlier, this baptism that we concern about is what Christ does to us. So salvation was never a work of men. And stay in Romans 11, verses 5 to 8.

no more grace, otherwise work is no more work. What then? Israel has not obtained that which it seeketh for, but the election has obtained it, and the rest were blinded. According as it is written, God has given them the spirit of slumber, eyes that they should not see, and ears that they should not hear until this day. You see, they stumbled at the stumbling stone, which is Christ. And oh, so many have stumbled at the true gospel. You can only look at Israel, look at it our day. If you're teaching a works gospel, you stumbled at, you know, and that rock of gonna crush you, you know, to powder, if you want to say that term. But here, Israel, but you know, it's the teaching of election is a wonderful thing. If God has not elected the people for himself, no one would become saved. No one. You know, I remember speaking to people about election many times, and they're offended at it. They are offended. You know, they have to just walk away from the conversation. Election, no. They're adamant against it. And at that point, you have to just leave them alone. But it's only the grace of God that can save someone, you know. And it's a wonderful thing what God has done for his elect. Let's turn to Hebrews chapter 4. Let's start reading at verse 1 to pick up the context. Let us therefore fear, lest a promise being left us of entering into his rest, any of you should seem to come short of it. For unto us was the gospel preached, as well as unto them, but the word preached did not profit them, not being mixed with faith in them that heard it. For we which have believed do enter into his rest. As I have sworn in my wrath, if they shall not enter into my rest, although the works were finished from the foundation of the world. The work was finished, the work of saving us, what Christ did. So where is our work enter into all this? It doesn't enter at all. But the churches over the church age has fostered this false doctrine about we have to do something to save ourselves. We've read in all the previous verses that it's an impossible thing with man. Who then can be saved if God has not saved that person? No one. It's a hopeless situation. But thanks be to God that he has saved the people for himself. Let's look at a very familiar passage to us. Knowing that a man is not justified by the works of the law. Galatians 2, verse 16. God says, knowing that a man is not justified by the works of the law, but by the faith of Jesus Christ. Even we have believed in Jesus Christ that we might be justified by the faith of Christ, and not by the works of the law. For by the works of the law shall no flesh be justified. God spells it out. And when you read through the book of Galatians, you see the same thing. That it's the faith of Christ. It's the work of Christ that saves us. And one other verse here in 2 Timothy chapter 1, verse 7. 2 Timothy chapter 1, verse 7 to 10. For God hath not given us the spirit of fear, but of power and of love and of a sound mind. Be not thou therefore ashamed of the testimony of our Lord, nor of me, his prisoner, but be thou a partaker of the afflictions of the gospel according to the power of God, who has saved us and called us and with an holy calling, not according to our works, see, but according to his own purpose and grace, which was given unto us in Christ Jesus before the world began. These verses are beautiful, beautiful verse that God tells us. He says, who has saved us and called us with a holy calling, not according to our works. So you wonder, didn't the churches see all these verses? That is, our works will never save us? You know, how sad it is. It says, according to his own purpose. Remember, God saves us. He saves us to the praise of his glory, not something that we have done. We're saved for his purposes.
It's not that we were no better than that person or that person's better than this person.

No, God saved us for his own purposes. He saved that one and this one and that one over there according to his own will. According to his own will, he saves us. And see, Titus chapter 2, let's read verse 13 to the end. Titus chapter 2, verses 13 to 15. Looking for that blessed hope and the glorious appearing of the great God and Savior, Jesus Christ, who gave himself for us, that he might redeem us from all iniquity and purify unto himself a peculiar people, zealous of good works. These things speak and exhort and rebuke with all authority. Let no man despise thee. And here God tells us we should speak of these things, and how wonderful it is that by God's mercy, he has permitted us to speak wonderful about these things from the Bible. And it's a great blessing, you know, that God has given to us, and how all the praise of God saving us is God's doing. We have nothing to do with it. You wonder, if you're truly saved, why did he choose you? Why did he choose that person, which I'm way worse off than this person over here? And this person is more moral. This person is more standing than me. And yet he saved that person over there. We don't know. Wonderfully that Christ came into the world to save sinners, of whom I am chief. Can't point a finger at anyone else. I am the chiefest of sinners. And God has had mercy upon us. Okay, let's pray. Gracious Father in heaven, we thank you for this time in your word. Father, we thank you, Lord, that thou hast saved the people for thyself by your grace and your work. It's your grace you have given to us, your righteousness that was imputed to us. And, oh Lord, we're undeserving of it. We're sinners. We're all unprofitable servants. We deserve to be destroyed forevermore. But, oh Lord, thy grace is incomprehensible by man, that God would look at a sinner and give this person a new heart, the heart of Christ, and just pour on the blessing on this person. He tells us we become sons of God, and we're going to reign with you in the new heaven, new earth. And the blessing does, oh Lord, it's too much. But it's true that thou hast done this for a people, for thyself. And oh Lord, I want to pray for the Chris's study as he comes up, and Eddie, and the question and answer, and pray for the lunchtime, fellowship time together, as we partake of whatever provisions you are provided for us, for our physical well-being. Dear Lord, we pray for our families once again, our children, our loved ones. And although, Lord, we're living in this day of judgment, your people have been tested, been tried, and many of us are in difficult circumstances. Oh, Lord, just have us to walk with our eyes on the Lord Jesus Christ. All we see in this world is turmoil in each nation, here and that nation there and this nation there. We know, Lord, that you are in perfect control of all things. Nothing is out of order. Thou art in control. And, oh Lord, we look forward for that day when our salvation will be completed in our bodies and our soul. We have a new soul if this person is saved. You give them a new resurrected soul. But in our bodies, we have to carry it around with us. And this body is our test. This body of ours are under the curse. It gets sick. It falls apart. Disease comes in it, one sort or the other. But, oh Lord, our hope is in the Lord Jesus Christ. Although many of your people will come home to be in death, we know that physical death will not separate us from the love of God. We will simply leave our bodies and go home to be with Christ if you will take us from this life before you return. Dear Lord, we thank you for each one of us who are here. Thank you for giving us traveling mercies this morning, and we pray that you will give us traveling mercies when we leave this place. Father, we ask these things in Jesus' name. Amen.

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1: Hello, and welcome to eBible Fellowship's Sunday Afternoon Bible Study. Today we're going to be looking at the topic of enduring to the end. We're going to begin by reading Matthew 10, verse 22, and a few other verses that say similar things. It says in Matthew 10, 22, "And ye shall be hated of all men for my name's sake, but he that endureth to the end shall be saved." And also in Matthew in chapter 24, we read a very similar thing, but I'm going to read a couple of verses before it. In Matthew 24, verse 11, "And many false prophets shall rise and shall deceive many. And because iniquity shall abound, the love of many shall wax cold. But he that shall endure unto the end, the same shall be saved." And also one more verse in Mark 13, verses 12 and 13. "Now the brother shall betray the brother to death, and the father the son, and children shall rise up against their parents, and shall cause them to be put to death. And ye shall be hated of all men for my name's sake, but he that shall endure unto the end, the same shall be saved." Now, God has said the same thing three times, and it's important for us to keep in mind, and of course the Lord's people know this, that God is not saying that our ability or that there's something in certain people that will cause them to endure to the end and because of that they will be saved. But really, he's saying that he has saved his people and given them a new heart and a new spirit. And therefore, as a result of the work of salvation that he has already done in them, they will endure to the end, showing forth that they are saved. And that's how that has to be understood. Now, the Greek word translated as endure or endureth is also found in Hebrews chapter 12. Let's go over to Hebrews 12, and we're going to spend some time looking at Hebrews 12 and the things that God says there, beginning in verse 1. We'll read the first three verses to start. Hebrews 12, verse 1. "Wherefore, seeing we also are compassed about with so great a cloud of witnesses, let us lay aside every weight and the sin which doth so easily beset us, and let us run with patience the race that is set before us, looking unto Jesus, the author and finisher of our faith, who for the joy that was set before him endured the cross, despising the shame, and is set down at the right hand of the throne of God. For consider him that endured such contradiction of sinners against himself, lest ye be wearied and faint in your minds." So here God is indicating that Christ endured the cross, despising the shame. And he tells his people to consider him and his endurance, that he endured this contradiction of sinners against himself, unless we be weary and faint in our minds. That is, look to Jesus for the example of enduring. And actually, that's also mentioned in James, as we read in James chapter 5, It says in verse 10, "Take, my brethren, the prophets, who have spoken in the name of the Lord, for an example of suffering affliction and of patience. Behold, we count them happy which endure. Ye have heard of the patience of Job, and have seen the end of the Lord, that the Lord is very pitiful and of tender mercy." Now, actually, in both cases, the patience of Job and then the reference to the Lord, God is directing us to Jesus, because Job is a historical parable that really is spiritually describing Christ's sufferings. And so God is saying, if you want an example of patience or patiently enduring affliction, then look to the Lord Jesus Christ. And he is our supreme example. And here we read that he endured the cross, despising the shame. Now, we also need to point out that concerning this reference of Christ enduring the cross, we know that he died two times. He made payment for sin one time at the point of the world's foundation, yet he entered into the world, born of the Virgin Mary, to demonstrate, to make manifest the death at the foundation of the world. And so when Jesus entered into the world, we know, of course, that he went to the cross. And when we read a reference like this, that he endured the cross, despising the shame, we really have to consider, is it referring to 33 AD or to his suffering at the foundation of the world, or both? And in this case, I think the answer is both. But someone might say, now, we know the Bible says Christ went to the cross in 33 AD, but it does not say that he went to the cross at the foundation of the world. Actually, they might point out, there was no cross at the foundation of the world. There was no world. The cross was made of a tree. There was no trees for him to be crucified and nailed to. And so he could not have died on the cross at the foundation of the world. Well, of course, not literally, but we have to keep in mind how God wrote the Bible. For instance, in 1 Peter chapter 2, 1 Peter 2, it says, beginning in verse 19, "For this is thankworthy, if a man for conscience toward God endure grief, suffering wrongfully. For what glory is it, if when ye be buffeted for your faults, ye shall take it patiently?" Now, by the way, this phrase, "ye shall take it patiently," is Strong's number 5278, which is translated as "endureth" in those verses we read, "he that endureth to the end." And it's the same word that's found in Hebrews 12 concerning Christ enduring the cross. And here God is saying in verse 20, "What glory is it if when ye be buffeted for your faults, ye shall endure?" And this is a good cross-reference, because it helps us to understand what it means to endure. Take it patiently. Christ fulfilled the will of God concerning himself, that he was to take the sins of his people and die for them, submitting to the Father's wrath and unto death. And he took it patiently. He endured the cross. And likewise, he that endureth unto the end, he that takes it patiently unto the end. And we've discussed many times how important it is for this present time period we're in of the day of judgment that there be patience. God tells us in Hebrews chapter 10, you have a need of patience after having done the will of God, that you have this need of patience that you might receive the promise. And so here we see a connection between patience and endurance. And also, the Lord is going to point out that there's no glory in enduring or taking something patiently for your faults or for your sins, for doing wrong. But, he says, but if, when ye do well and suffer for it, ye take it patiently, and that's again the same word, endureth, this is acceptable with God. And Jesus suffered for well-doing himself. He did no wrong. That's why the Bible says they hated him without cause. There was no justification on their part, no reason, no error or sin or fault in him that would cause the reaction of the world towards him in putting him to death, because he was without sin. And he did the Father's will perfectly. When you do God's will and you suffer as a result, there is no cause for the suffering on one hand. You've done well, you've done right and good. Yet it could be the purpose of God, as it was with the Lord Jesus Christ, that you do suffer for it. And this brings God glory. Now, we could look at the case of the Lord opening up the scriptures to reveal information regarding the end of the world, May 21, 2011, and showing that information, granting his people understanding of it, and locking it in the way he did. Concerning that date of May 21, 2011, no doubt that will be Judgment Day. And then also God is able to move in his people to will and do by also leading them to passages in Ezekiel that spoke of a watchman seeing the sword coming, and that he must blow the trumpet and warn the people. And through all these things, God directed and moved and led his people to make that worldwide proclamation, May 21, 2011, Judgment Day, with an exclamation point. It's an absolute, it's a guarantee from the Bible. And the people of God did this out of a desire to obey God's commandment that a watchman must blow the trumpet and warn the people, out of love for the Lord Jesus Christ and our fellow man. As Christ said, if you love me, keep my commandments. And the commandment of God was clear. The task was laid out before us. And God opened up door after door after door that this might be done. Everything was as a child of God would expect it to be concerning the scriptures coming together in harmony, concerning the opportunities of a worldwide door of utterance that only God could have opened. The hand of God was completely upon everything, and so the Lord's people responded and followed what they knew God wanted them to do. They heard the voice of Christ concerning that date, and they acted upon it. And then came the day, and it was not as we had expected. And there was no physical earthquake. There was no physical destruction. And almost immediately, it was as though we were being chastised. It was as though we were wrong and we were at fault. We were beginning to suffer affliction. Yet it wasn't affliction due to sin? Well, there was some incorrect understanding regarding the rapture and the end of the world. And whenever we have incorrect understanding, we would have to say, yes, there's sin involved. But concerning May 21, 2011, Judgment Day, that was, it turns out, as we continued to study and dig into the Bible, it was indeed Judgment Day. And that was the primary date that God had us put forth and sound the alarm concerning. And that was accurate. And it was a necessity that the world be warned of that day, because that was the day God ended his salvation program. And so it certainly was God's will that the world hear of that date and know they had but a short time to go to him insofar as salvation was concerned, because God's salvation program did end on that day. He shut the door of heaven. And so God's people began to suffer affliction and continued to suffer affliction thereafter. And I think that this verse in 1 Peter 2:20 is explaining to us that there's no glory, there's no thank, as we read later in 1 Peter, if you do wrong and suffer for it. But, however, if you do well and suffer for it, and take it patiently, that is, you can do a right thing and then begin to suffer for it, but if you fail to take it patiently or endure, well, then likewise there's no glory. It requires both. You have to initially do the proper thing. The proper thing is always according to God's command. And then also, when suffering results, you must endure the affliction. And as the other scripture has indicated, endure to the end. There would also be no glory for enduring 10% of it, or 50% of it, or even 99% of it, and then fall short. It's endure all the way to the end, and then there's glory. As God looks at it, you have taken it patiently. This is acceptable with God. This is how God would have it to be. Well, it goes on to say here in verse 21, "For even hereunto were ye called, because Christ also suffered for us, leaving us an example that ye should follow his steps." And there again, Christ is our example, just as God lays it out in Hebrews 12. And goes on in verse 22, "Who did no sin, neither was guile found in his mouth, who, when he was reviled, reviled not again. When he suffered, he threatened not, but committed himself to him that judgeth righteously, who his own self bare our sins in his own body on the tree, that we, being dead to sins, should live unto righteousness, by whose stripes ye were healed." Now this was the point of coming here, because God said in Hebrews 12 that Jesus endured the cross, despising the shame. And so the question is, was there a cross at the point of the world's foundation? No, there was no literal cross. But notice again in 1 Peter 2, verse 24, speaking of Jesus, who his own self bear our sins in his own body on the tree. And since it says that Jesus was bearing sin, there's only one occasion when that happened, and that was at the foundation of the world. And therefore, God is saying that Christ bore sin and died on the tree at the foundation of the world. Well, again, that's impossible, isn't it? There was no trees. There could not have been any trees. That's correct. There was no tree, but what does the tree signify? In Galatians chapter 3, in Galatians 3, verse 13, it says there, Christ hath redeemed us from the curse of the law, being made a curse for us, for it is written, cursed is everyone that hangeth on a tree. Now, was Jesus cursed at the point of the world's foundation when he died as the Lamb of God? Yes, because he was bearing sin, he became a curse for us. Well, that means since he was cursed and God just later on in time, in history, when Jesus came to make manifest or show forth what he had done, God gave the command in Deuteronomy that cursed is everyone that hangs on a tree, and then Jesus hung on a tree to show really that he was cursed. The hanging on the tree is an illustration of being cursed, and therefore it's the equivalent of being cursed, and Christ was cursed. Therefore, in the equivalent thing God is setting up, he hung on a tree and he despised the shame of it. So yes, we can refer to Jesus dying on the cross or hanging on a tree from the foundation of the world, because it just means that he was cursed by God for the sins of his people that he was bearing. Well, let's go back to Hebrews 12, and we'll pick up reading in verse 4. Ye have not yet resisted unto blood, striving against sin, and ye have forgotten the exhortation which speaketh unto you as unto children. My son, despise not thou the chastening of the Lord, nor faint when thou art rebuked of him. For whom the Lord loveth, he chasteneth, and scourgeth every son whom he receiveth. Now let me stop there before we continue on in Hebrews 12. Notice the parallelism that God is making. He's saying, look at Jesus on the cross and look at what he endured. And he was my dear son. And of course, God the Father loved God the Son, the Lord Jesus Christ. And then God is indicating, speaking to his people, his elect, he says, my son, despise not thou the chastening of the Lord, nor faint when thou art rebuked of him. So God is making a connection. He's tying together Christ suffering in death and enduring the cross, the shame of it, to his chastisement of his people, of the children of God, of all of the elect. Now that connection, that tie-in, is further strengthened in verse 6. For whom the Lord loveth, he chasteneth, and scourgeth every son whom he receiveth. Now, this word scourge, or scourgeth, is a word that we find used in relationship to the Lord Jesus Christ. In Matthew chapter 20, it says in verses 18 and 19, Behold, we go up to Jerusalem, and the Son of Man shall be betrayed unto the chief priest and unto the scribes, and they shall condemn him to death, and shall deliver him to the Gentiles to mock and to scourge and to crucify him, and the third day he shall rise again. Also in Luke 18, in verse 33, and they shall scourge him and put him to death, and the third day he shall rise again. And in John chapter 19, in verse 1, then Pilate therefore took Jesus and scourged him. Now, I don't think it's spelled out in so many words, but it appears that to be scourged was to be whipped or flogged, and so Pilate did that to Jesus. And Jesus experienced scourging as part of the demonstration of going to the cross. It was part of his punishment was to be scourged. And God is telling us in Hebrews 12 that every son he receives, here in verse 6, for whom the Lord loveth, he chasteneth. And we're familiar with that. We know God chastens and corrects, and sometimes that chastening can be grievous. But we haven't really thought too much about the second part of what he's saying. Whom the Lord loveth, he chasteneth and scourgeth every son whom he receiveth. He scourgeth. You know, that word scourgeth, or a related word to it, that is, you can find the English word scourge that may have two or three different Strong's numbers, and one of them, they're all closely related, one of those Strong's numbers, which is translated as scourge, is also translated as plagues. And so Christ experienced scourging as part of the wrath of God, as part of the punishment upon him at the point of the world's foundation, when he was making payment, and when he demonstrated the things he had done at the foundation of the world. He was historically scourged in the process of going to the cross. And this is the word that God uses to speak of his people. I'm going to chasten you and scourge you because I do this to every son. And look at the supreme example of the Lord Jesus Christ, and the example God gives us is Christ enduring the cross. Now that word enduring is here in verse 7 of Hebrews 12. If ye endure chastening, God dealeth with you as with sons. For what son is he whom the Father chasteneth not? Now, isn't that interesting that God directs our attention to the cross and Christ enduring that shame? And then he says that he chastens and scourges every son. And then he makes this statement, if ye, you profess sons of God, if ye endure chastening, then God deals with you as with sons. And we can see that there is a direct relationship God is setting up and establishing between Christ, the Son of God, who went to the cross and endured it, and those that God saves, who also are going to be chastened and scourged and must endure it in order for them to be declared or considered God's sons. Now, that of course gives us something very interesting to think about, because at the point of the world's foundation, when Jesus was bearing the sins of his people and enduring the shame of the cross when he was cursed and thereby hanging on a tree in that sense. Was he the Son of God at that point? No. No, he was not declared to be the Son of God as yet. That's what Romans tells us. If we go over to Romans chapter 1, it says in verse 3, concerning his Son Jesus Christ our Lord, which was made of the seed of David according to the flesh, and declared to be the Son of God with power according to the Spirit of holiness by the resurrection from the dead. And we've, of course, discussed this many times, that Jesus died at the point of the world's foundation. He was the Lamb slain, and he paid the penalty for the sins of his people, and then he rose from the dead. And it was when he rose from the dead that he was at that time, or that point, in since it was before the world, in eternity, he was declared to be the Son of God, which means that he first endured the cross. He first endured the shameful death of dying for his people's sins. And as he endured to the end of the wrath of God, as he endured the complete penalty for the sins of his people, which the wages of sin is death, then God raised him up, which meant that he had completely endured. He had taken it patiently all the way to the conclusion of the pouring out of God's wrath, and then he's declared to be the Son of God. Well, God is saying in Hebrews 12 to the elect, look at the example of the Lord Jesus Christ, and I'm going to chasten you, I'm going to scourge you. And if ye endure as Jesus endured, if ye endure the chastening, if ye endure the scourging, then you're my son. Because every son must be chastened, every son must be scourged. And what son is he whom the Father chasteneth not? And at that point of enduring, you will be declared a true son. You're a true son. You're not one of these imposters. You're not someone who just professed. You are a true man. You're a true child of God, a man in whom there is no guile, someone whom God has truly saved because you have endured unto the end. You know, to say, as in those earlier scriptures we read, he that endureth to the end shall be saved, is really the equivalent of saying, if ye endure chastening, you're my son. Because it's at the end of the period of chastisement and scourging, you're declared to be the son. It's at the end of enduring what God had in mind there that you are saved. And if you're the Son of God, or if you're declared to be a true son, that means you're saved. They're basically saying the same thing. Well, here in Hebrews 12, verse 7, if ye endure chastening. Now, we are very interested now at this point in this passage to find out more about chastening, about God's chastisement. What does it really mean to be chastened of the Lord? And again, on one hand, we know that God has performed chastisement all through history on his people. We can look at the example of King David in the Bible when he committed the sin of adultery and murder, and and how God sent the prophet Nathan to him, and David was chastened. He was grieved in spirit at the things he had done. And so there is an element of chastisement that has always been applicable to God's people at all times throughout all generations. But the way God has written Hebrews 12, it relates to a special circumstance for the people of God that really no one previously in past generations would have been able to understand, because it was not known until our present day. That is, we who are alive and living on the earth in the day of judgment, we who are living in the days after the tribulation, we who have already gone through the great tribulation period, and who now see and understand that the Bible is declaring it is judgment day, a spiritual judgment has come on the world, and we are continuing to live as a child of God in the world that is under the wrath of God. It is due to this superior vantage point that no one has ever had before. No past generation of believers have even known or understood that it would be God's plan to bring a spiritual judgment to pass on the world. That's never been known. Or that it would be God's plan to leave his people in the world to live amongst all the unsaved that are under the wrath of God. That's never been known. Just so many things concerning God's revelation of his righteous judgment that we have learned and now know has never previously been known. So since it was never known before, it was sealed up, closed, and none could understand it until the day arrived, the day of the Lord's wrath came. And it's only a result of actually being here that we're able to look at the Bible with this particular perspective, and nobody could before. And now we see passages like Hebrews 12 in a completely different way, and we can see how it relates to what God is presently doing. For instance, just the word scourge that we looked at. Christ, the Lord Jesus Christ, was scourged as part of punishment in making payment from the foundation of the world and in the tableau living in history when he demonstrated it. And God says he will scourge every son that he receiveth. And so that means that there's some element of punishment that God is speaking of regarding his own people. So what about the word chasten? How does the Bible use that word? When we go back to the Old Testament, we find that there's a Hebrew word God uses several times where it's a word that means the same thing, to chastise. It's Strong's number 3265. I'm going to read a place where it's found in Psalm 2, and I'll read some of the context beginning in verse 7. I will declare the decree. Jehovah has said unto me, Thou art my son, this day have I begotten thee. Ask of me, and I shall give thee the heathen, or the nations, for thine inheritance, and the uttermost parts of the earth for thy possession. Thou shalt break them with a rod of iron, thou shalt dash them in pieces like a potter's vessel. And we have looked at that term of Christ ruling with a rod of iron. It's found in the book of Revelation a few times, and it relates to Jesus triumphing and being exalted over Satan and over the kingdom of Satan, of the nations of this world, in the day of judgment, which did occur on May 21, 2011. Jesus began to rule the nations of the world with a rod of iron, which means it's not a rule designed for the benefit of man, but it's a rule to punish man. And that's why it speaks of dashing them to pieces like a potter's vessel, because he's ruling to destroy. And then in verse 10 of Psalm 2, it says, "Be wise now, therefore, O ye kings." Now, notice the context is Christ ruling with a rod of iron, judgment day. "Be wise, O ye kings." And God likens those that he saves to prophets, priests, and kings. So he's speaking to the believers. The believers are also considered wise. "Be wise now, therefore, O ye kings. Be instructed," and that's the word, Strong's 3256, that's translated as chastised. "Be instructed, ye judges of the earth." Or we could read it, "Be chastised, ye judges of the earth." Now, notice it's judges, plural. And this is another example of Hebrew parallelism, where God makes a statement in the

comes with 10,000s of his saints. And he tells us in 1 Corinthians chapter 6, he says, "Know ye not that the saints will judge the world?" So here God is referring to the saints that come with Christ in the day of judgment, who are the elect, as judges. And he's saying, "Be chastised, ye judges of the earth." Now, the role that God's people play in the day of judgment is as a judge, to judge with Christ. But that's a different matter. Let's set that aside so we don't get too much information. And it is referring to the saints of God that are alive and remaining on the earth. Keep in mind that statement in Revelation 14 concerning the cup of God's wrath. If you read verse 10 and verse 11, it's clearly judgment day. And then God says in verse 12, "Here is the patience of the saints. Here are they that keep the commandments of God and the faith of Jesus." And in this statement, we can see a lot of tie-ins with taking it patiently or enduring, which is to take it patiently. Well, here in the day of judgment is the patience of the saints. The saints are judging the world with Christ on one hand. On the other hand, they're going to be chastised. They are going to be instructed. It's very interesting how God uses that word, chastised, to also mean instructed. And chastisement is a form of instruction. When we chastise our children, we're trying to teach them, we're trying to correct them from bad behavior, and to cause them to see the proper way to behave and to conduct themselves. So chastisement is related to instruction. But here God is indicating that you're judging the earth with Christ. "Know ye not the saints will judge the world?" And lest we get too big for our britches, as that saying goes, lest we get a little high-minded about being in that kind of position of as Christ judges the world, and he speaks of us as judging the world with him. Well, God's going to make sure we don't get lifted up in pride in any way, because he's going to chastise the judges of the earth. "Be chastised, ye judges of the earth." And one thing's for sure, and I think just about everyone can agree on this point, that from May 21, 2011 till now, the Lord's people have been chastised. We have been going through chastisement after chastisement. And it is something I don't think many people are going to question or doubt and say, oh no, we haven't been chastised. As a matter of fact, there has been a very grievous period of chastisement. It's not just normal chastening that has occurred, but a severe chastisement has been taking place. Just as the idea of being tested and tempted, it really goes along with being chastened. And we have realized this is in no normal time of testing, no typical period of temptation, testing, or trial, but this is a severe time of testing. And it's a time of being severely tried. Likewise, it's not a typical, normal time of chastisement, but it's a severe chastisement that God is bringing about. Well, let's look

0: Get another couple of verses. Let's go to Jeremiah chapter 30. Jeremiah 30, and we'll read verses 10 and 11. It says in Jeremiah 30, verse 10, "Therefore, fear thou not, O my servant Jacob, saith Jehovah." And Jacob here is representing the elect. The language will prove that. God saying, "Fear not, my servant Jacob, saith Jehovah, neither be dismayed, O Israel, for lo, I will save thee from afar, and thy seed from the land of their captivity." Where was our captivity? Babylon, or the Judean captivity historically was Babylon, and that typifies what God did at the time of the Great Tribulation. We were to flee to church, flee Judea, and go to Babylon, go out into the world. So the land of our captivity is the world itself. "And Jacob shall return, and shall be in rest, and be quiet, and none shall make him afraid." Jacob shall return out of captivity, that is, the elect will come out of Babylon. And that took place at the end of the 70-year period, is when the Jews left Babylon, or spiritually, at the end of the Great Tribulation, the elect come out of captivity and return to the kingdom of heaven. In a sense, we have our citizenship there, even though we're still living in the world. Now look at verse 11 of Jeremiah 30. "For I am with thee, saith Jehovah, to save thee, though I make a full end of all nations." And that word "full end" means it's God's judgment. He makes a full end of all nations. He's judging all the earth, all the world. "Whither I have scattered thee, yet will I not make a full end of thee, Jacob." So God is pouring out his wrath on the world where the elect are scattered, who have come out of captivity of Babylon. That is, it's after the end of the Great Tribulation. It's in those days after the Great Tribulation. And God says he'll not make a full end of Jacob, the elect. We're not under the wrath of God. And we need to, of course, have that clear and straight in our minds. We're not under the wrath of God. We have suffered and died in Christ. Jesus paid the penalty for us. So God's not going to make a full end of Jacob, of the elect. But notice what he goes on to say. "But I will correct thee in measure." And the word "correct" is that same Hebrew word translated as chastise. But now the context in these two verses is very important. After returning from captivity, at the time God makes a full end of the nations, not a full end of Jacob, then he says, "But I will chastise thee in measure, and will not leave thee altogether unpunished." The world is being punished, but God's people who are still in the world will be chastised at that time, and it is through that chastisement that we will not altogether be unpunished, because it's a form of punishment. And actually, the Hebrew word translated as chastise is translated as punish in one place, I think. And so here God is saying something, it's almost impossible to understand, and has been impossible to understand until now. Now we can actually read it, and we can see line by line how it fits our present circumstances, how it applies to what God has done since he ended the Great Tribulation and brought to pass this day of judgment for the world. it says in Jeremiah chapter 5, concerning that reference to full end, it says in Jeremiah 5, verses 17 and 18, and this is speaking of the judgment on the church, and they shall eat up thine harvest and thy bread, which thy sons and thy daughters should eat. They shall eat up thy flocks and thine herds. They shall eat up thy vines and thy fig trees. They shall impoverish thy fenced cities wherein thou trustest with the sword. Nevertheless, in those days, saith Jehovah, I will not make a full end with you. In other words, God is saying, I'm going to judge the corporate church through the Babylonians, and they're going to bring all this destruction. But then he speaks of his people, I'll not make a full end of you, which shows us that in a time of judgment on the church, God did not make a full end of the elect, and the elect were there in the church and then later called out into the world. They weren't in heaven somewhere. So when God says he'll not make a full end, it means the elect are still in the world, but they are not the objects of his wrath. It was the church, the corporate body, that was the object of his wrath. And it's the nations of the world, God says, I'll make a full end of. They're the objects of his wrath, but again, not Jacob. Also in Jeremiah chapter 46, it says in verses 27 and 28, but fear not thou, and this is a repeat, almost word for word, if not word for word, of what Jeremiah 30 said in Jeremiah 46:27, but fear not thou, O my servant Jacob, and be not dismayed, O Israel, for behold, I will save thee from afar, and thy seed from the land of their captivity, and Jacob shall return and be in rest and at ease, and none shall make him afraid. Fear thou not, O Jacob my servant, saith Jehovah, for I am with thee, for I will make a full end of all the nations whither I have driven thee. But I will not make a full end of thee, but correct thee in measure, yet will I not leave thee wholly unpunished. And again, practically word for word from Jeremiah 30. Now, the word measure, when God says, I will not make a full end of thee, but correct thee or chastise thee in measure. Well, the Hebrew word translated as measure is 49:41 in Strong's Concordance. It is the Hebrew word mishfat, which is the word often translated as judgment. It's the word in Psalm 1 and verse 5. Psalm 1:5 says, therefore the ungodly shall not stand in the judgment. It's the word in Psalm 9, verse 7, but Jehovah shall endure forever. He has prepared his throne for judgment. And that's the word translated as measure, which means this verse can be read this way, but I will not make a full end of thee, but chastise thee in judgment, yet will I not leave thee wholly unpunished. So God is going to chastise Jacob, his elect, at the time when he's made a full end of the nations, brought his wrath upon them. He will chastise them in judgment. During the period of judgment day, it is God's plan to chastise his people. You know, what the Bible is telling us is that we have been experiencing chastisement throughout this period of judgment day. From May 21, 2011 until now, God has been chastening and scourging every son. And, well, we'll continue to look at that idea of God's chastening and scourging his people and how if ye endure that chastening, then you're declared to be a son. And again, we'll keep in mind that's similar to what God said of the Lord Jesus Christ. Well, we'll have to pick this up again in our next Sunday afternoon Bible study.
1: 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May you have a blessed Sunday Sabbath, and may the Lord's perfect will be done.

Well, greetings, Bible students, and welcome to today's edition of eBible Fellowship's Bible Quiz. In Psalm 119, verse 130, we read, "The entrance of thy words giveth light, it giveth understanding unto the simple." And greetings again, friends. We're here with another Bible quiz for you. And before question number one, let's just read Psalm 119, verse 165. "Great peace have they which love thy law, and nothing shall offend them." Question number one. Fill in the blank. "For whatsoever things were written aforetime were written for our blank, that we, through patience and comfort of the Scriptures, might have hope." Fill in that blank. "For whatsoever things were written aforetime were written for our blank, that we, through patience and comfort of the Scriptures, might have hope." Number two, fill in the blank. This is Christ speaking to the Pharisees, and he tells them, "Search the Scriptures, for in them ye think ye have eternal life, and they are they which testify of," fill in that last word, "search the Scriptures, for in them ye think ye have eternal life, and they are they which testify of blank. Number three, fill in the blank. "But the blank are like the troubled sea when it cannot rest, whose waters cast up mire and dirt." Fill in that missing word. "But the blank are like the troubled sea when it cannot rest, whose waters cast up mire and dirt." Number four, what does Hephzibah mean? That one's tough. What does Hephzibah mean? And number five, fill in the blank. "Let the wicked forsake his way, and the unrighteous man his thoughts, and let him return unto Jehovah, and he will have mercy upon him, and to our God, for he will abundantly blank. Let the wicked forsake his way, and the unrighteous man his thoughts, and let